0: say the event was more than a rally. It was a chance to have fun. CJ Keen has more.
1: On stage in downtown Rapid City, a Palestinian keffiyeh adorned an eagle staff, symbolizing the interconnected struggles of indigenous peoples the world over. While a clear political symbol, Indian Collective Strategic Communications Director Martel Hesketh says activists should celebrate these days with happiness.
2: Organizing should also be joyful, right? Art and music and visual art has always been a core part of organizing. In this time, as we're coming up to these really consequential elections, as we're facing all these fights to protect our sacred sites, it's more important now than ever to come together in these spaces to celebrate, to lift our spirits, but also to share our messages.
1: In the last year, those fights have seen victories in the field, as mining equipment was removed from the Black Hills near Peshlaw, a sacred site, and in the courtroom as the legal case against the Grand Gateway Hotel played out. Poet and activist Robert Bordeaux says sharing light despite ongoing struggles highlights the strength inherent to an indigenous background.
3: This is just a great example of the tenacity and resistance of Lakota people. The colonial project tried to erase us, and we're still here. And so when we gather like this, it's just a showcase of that.
1: And gather the community does. Hundreds braved a chilly autumn day. Teepees lined downtown Rapid City's main street. And for one night, indigenous peoples could celebrate the work they had done in the world of civil rights and consider a brighter future.
3: I think a lot about resistance, and I think a lot about what it took for us to still be here, carrying on our ways and our language and our culture. And so to me, it's just a celebration of that. You know, I know protecting land and water is really hard and difficult work. So when we can take a chance to gather around the drum, gather with music, it's really important.
1: The night was capped with a performance by multi-platinum hip-hop artist Macklemore, who once again performed a free concert for the community. I'm SDPB's CJ Keen in Rapid City.
0: And I'm Jill Freitas.

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2: Welcome to this Wednesday edition of Main Street on Prairie Public. I'm Craig Blumenschein. Glad that you are with us today. Coming up in just a bit, Prairie Public's news podcast, Prairie Beat, and a look at North Dakota's 2026 harvest. Market analyst Randy Martinson discusses what North Dakota farmers are facing this harvest season: drought, stressed crops, rain-delayed harvests, changing grain markets, and rising diesel and production costs. That's coming up in just a bit. And let's begin today's Main Street with our weekly Prairie Plates and a visit to Blackbird Wood Fire and the Bird Wood Fire Pizza.
3: Welcome to another edition of Prairie Plates here on Main Street. I'm Rick Guion. This month, October, is National Pizza Month, so we have some special guests in today to talk about pizza, some of the best pizza, I think, in North Dakota. Casey Absey, with owner of Blackbird Wood Fire, and his chef, Chef Anthony Grady, with Blackbird Wood Fire in downtown Fargo and the Bird Wood Fire Pizza in Brewhalla. Welcome to Prairie Plates.
4: Thanks, Rick.
5: Hi, Rick.
3: Yeah, thanks for coming in today. We'll talk about your restaurant, the pizza options, some of the other things on the menu like the chicken wings and some of the tapas, which I think are really good. And then just what it's like to be in the restaurant business. And we'll talk a little bit about a nonprofit that Chef Anthony here is involved with as well. But Casey, first, I want to ask you about the family dynamic at Blackbird, because there are a lot of family members working with you.
4: Yeah, I've got my kids and my wife and several cousins. And through the years, we've had many relatives, but it's fun. You get to see a different side of each other. Sometimes that's good, sometimes it's bad, but for the most part, it's good.
3: Mostly good.
4: We enjoy it, yeah.
3: Yeah, and we really like to highlight locally owned family restaurants and businesses here on Prairie Plates. That's definitely a priority. So, well, describe Blackbird Wood Fire first, your location downtown Fargo on Broadway, for our listeners. And then we'll talk about the Bird a little later on in Brewhalla.
4: Well, we're at 206 Broadway, right downtown Fargo, across from the Broadway Square. Well, when we designed it or put it together, coined a term called Dakota Kana, because she was trying to keep it kind of Dakota-ish. So there's not rustic, but it's very DIY looking. I think it's real cozy, but I think we have a fun vibe. We have a staff is friendly, and there's a lot of energy going around.
3: Yeah, definitely a lot of energy, and I like the look. It's really warm in there, not only because of the wood fire oven, but it just has a warm light and warm vibe and a lot of art in there, which I think is also kind of fun.
4: Yeah, that's what we try to.
3: How long has Blackbird been open now?
4: 13 years ago this month, we started demo. And then we opened in March of 2014.
3: And then you also own and manage the Bird Wood Fire Pizza in Brewhalla. How has that been going?
4: Good. It's a whole another set of, not problems, but it's more because we're open 7 days a week there, 11 to 8 every day, except Christmas and Easter, of course, and Thanksgiving. But it's been going really well. Brewhalla is getting really good at events and keeping a vibe going there so people are in and out. So it's growing very well.
3: I've had a few of those pizzas over at the Bird, and I've also, where Chef Anthony used to work at Moongata Luna Market, I buy a lot of cheese over there. So Brujala is definitely a stop. You'll see me over there. But it's fun to say hi to all these food experts and people in the business. I've made a lot of friends, very fortunate and grateful for that, including you two. So that's a lot of fun to have you on here today. But I want to get back to what's offered at Blackbird. We can get into some of the food items, and maybe Chef Anthony and yourself, Casey, can talk about some of these specialty pizzas. A couple of them I really like. One is the Lumberjack. And another one, I think it's a new one, called the Whistle Stop.
4: Yeah, Lumberjack's been on the menu for a long time, not since we opened, but pretty close. We kind of think of it as like a breakfast on a crust. So it's got eggs and potatoes and bacon and Canadian bacon and onions. And then it's drizzled with maple syrup. And people really like it. Anthony designed the Whistle Stop. That's kind of a weekly special, but it's really good. What's on it, Anthony?
5: That was just a fun little play on fried green tomatoes, hence the name. It's kind of like your traditional margarita, but green tomatoes and then sour cream for some of that little tang and texture, that buttermilk flavor, finished with hot honey and then basil. And yeah, just a crisp, clean pie.
3: I like the hot honey maple syrup aspect of it. I find that at some other pizza places, but not too many. So I think that's really unique and a fun item to add in. Describe some of the staple specialty pizzas that are on the menu, like Blue Crush or Sausage Apple. I know that's a favorite.
4: Yeah, those have both been on since we opened. Blue Crush was designed to be kind of a cheese plate on a pizza. So it's got olive oil and Parmesan and blue cheese, grapes, and walnuts.
3: And the Sausage Apple?
4: I don't know where that came from. I think somebody had some apple sausage and let's do this. So yeah, it's got white sauce, bechamel, and then sausage and apples. And then it's got some sage on it too.
3: I've had that one a few times.
4: Yeah.
3: Just a few.
4: Still sells really well.
3: Well, Chef Anthony, how long does it take to cook a wood-fired pizza? It's hot in that oven.
5: I'd say 6 to 8 minutes.
3: Wow.
5: Yeah. I feel pretty good when they come out, like, right there, like 6 minutes, 7 minutes. Like, you're not trying to rush it. You want to make sure it's getting cooked thoroughly, but also don't leave it in there too long. Don't overcook it. But, yeah, I'd say 6 to 8 minutes is, like, ideal.
3: And it's a challenge because the temperature can vary in parts of the oven, and you really got to work that peel.
5: Every log you put on is going to burn differently. Some burn hotter, some burn slower, and it's definitely a nuance. Yeah.
3: So there's an art to it.
5: Oh, yeah, 100%, 100%. It's not just turning on an oven and setting a temperature and just letting it go. It's you have to monitor that flame just as much as you monitor the cook of the pizza.
4: And every day the oven's a little different, too.
5: Yeah.
4: That's what's cool about it is the kids at work that can run the oven. It's an art as much as being a good sous chef or something. It's, you know, they know what they're doing.
3: Approximately what temperature is it at? I don't mean to make you divulge any secrets, but
4: there's no secrets. We don't run it as hot as some. A lot of places, like Neapolitan places, will run it really hot, like 800-900 degrees.
3: Wow.
4: But we're not a Neapolitan place, so probably 650, 700, depending how busy it is, what we're trying to do.
3: That's hot.
4: It's hot, yeah. Mm.
3: Well, we're having a fun conversation today with Casey Absey and Chef Anthony Grady with Blackbird Woodfire in downtown Fargo and the Bird Woodfire Pizza in Brujala here on member-supported Prairie Public. Another item on your menu I haven't tried yet, but I love chicken wings. People love chicken wings. And I hear your chicken wings are quite good. Describe them a bit.
4: Well, they're whole wings, and we do a dry rub, and we tend to do more curry flavors, Middle Eastern flavors, and then we bake them and render the fat out, and then we rewarm them in the oven to order.
3: Some tapas on the menu, like provoletta, Mediterranean meatballs, hummus. I was looking at one of the chefs make that provoletta last week. Describe that a little bit.
5: Yeah, it's an aged provoletta cheese. We put it in a cast iron, pop it into the back of that wood fire, get it to where it's almost rendered. There's still a little body left of that cheese. Top it with some fresh oregano, Aleppo, and some tomato. Toasted rye chips, and basically it's like the Instagram cheese pull. How far can you get that cheese to pull off the cast iron skillet when you eat it? It's a lot of fun. Sharp flavors, but quite tasty.
3: I love the cheese pull, and you mentioned Aleppo, so that's Aleppo pepper, right?
5: Yeah. So not quite a spicy pepper. It's like some would say it's a chili flake that took a walk through a citrus orchard. Like it's a little sweet.
3: I would describe it as that as well. I have a jar of that at home.
5: Yeah.
3: I really enjoy using that ingredient. I think a lot of your items are vegetarian friendly as well. I see some salads, but talk about some of the salads, but not only the salads are vegetarian friendly, but there are other items as well. But you do offer some salads.
4: Yeah, we have a wedge salad, a chopped salad, a mixed green salad. Plus, our pizzas can all be designed by anybody to be vegetarian. Our crust is totally vegetarian. A lot of vegetarians can eat cheese.
3: Yes, they can. Yep. I wouldn't maybe call yourself vegan friendly or gluten free, but a lot of vegetarian.
4: No, gluten free, we're not. it's a bad place for a gluten not friendly person. And we tried vegan cheeses, and we haven't found one we liked yet. So,
3: yeah, they're very unique, yeah. I would say. But we do like to highlight some alternative diets here on Prairie Plates and options for folks. I want to talk about lunch a little bit because you just fired up lunch again, so to speak, Tuesday through Saturday, but added Tuesday through Thursday again. And I think people are really excited about that. I was in last week, had some tomato soup, the pita. I thought it was great. I was dipping that pita sandwich in the soup. Oh. Sorry if I made a scene and slopped it on my face, but that tomato soup's quite good. But talk about the lunch a little bit, what you're offering.
4: Well, we used to be open for lunch when we opened, and then after COVID, we just kind of opted out. But the lunch scene in downtown has gotten kind of slim.
3: Yeah.
4: So we decided to reopen, and I've got a really good staff that can use some hours, so we decided to reopen. But offerings are a little less. We're trying to do it
5: a bit more streamlined.
4: Yeah, a bit more streamlined so we can keep costs down. We'd like to be able to offer somebody to come and eat lunch for under $15.
3: I noticed that the lunch deals come with a drink and they're $12 or $13.
4: Yep. We have lunch-sized pizzas. We're not offering dinner size at lunchtime. We'll have a soup, cup, or a bowl. Anthony can describe the Sammies that we're offering. And then as we evolve, we're going to start offering a few more lunch specials.
3: Yes, describe the Sammies.
5: So the one that's currently on the menu right now, it's not quite a sandwich, it's not quite a salad, it's not quite a pizza, but somehow it's kind of all three. Yeah, we're just taking our dough and lightly cooking it in the wood fire and keeping it like a nice, airy, soft pita in essence, and then topping it with kind of your choice of protein and then a little dressed salad. And yeah, it's a fun little take on Sicilian street food. And
3: yeah, it was really good last week, and I especially liked it dipped in the soup. But it's that time of year when soup is really good, too. Casey, I see you often at markets and special events. Can you talk a little bit about your on-site catering options?
4: Well, that's how we started out. I don't know how many years ago, 15, 16 years ago, we started out with a mobile oven. And we continue doing it. So we do smaller weddings, markets, breweries, places like that. We pop up and do personal sized pizzas to order.
3: And you were featured on Food Network's Diners, Drive-Ins, and Dives. What was it like to have Guy Fieri in there?
4: Terrifying. And especially when he walked in, you had that moment of, that's really Guy Fieri. What the hell? But he was a nice guy. The crew was there for 3 days. He was there for about an hour and a half. But the crew was super nice. I've yet to watch the episode. I can't watch myself.
3: I watched it last night. You did quite well, and that's why I asked, because I was Googling for some information. I'm like, oh, yes, they were on Diners, Drive-Ins, and Dives.
4: No, it was fun.
3: And you had some local celebrities on there, like John Wheeler, the former weatherman at WDAY, and people just like your stuff.
4: Yeah. We have a nice, loyal following. We're really happy with that.
3: You do.
4: We're thrilled.
3: Yeah. Congratulations. I do need to ask Chef Anthony. He's involved in a really important nonprofit based out of the Twin Cities, I believe, but there have been some fundraisers up here in the Fargo-Moorhead area too. But this nonprofit's called Help the House. I'll have Chef Anthony here talk a little bit more about it.
5: Help the House Foundation started 3 years ago. We are a 501(c) nonprofit. Currently, right now, yes, based out of the Minneapolis area. That is where we do provide most of our support. But this is a foundation that we're trying to get national. What our main goal is to offer support for members of the hospitality industry, people that don't have necessary access to outreach programs, health insurance. Sometimes catastrophic event happens and you just don't know what you're going to do. That's what we're here for. We're just a helping hand to the hospitality industry. And that's basically what we do as cooks and as owners is take care of others. And sometimes there's not many people looking to take care of us. So we're there for us.
3: I think it's really important work. And a lot of you folks work extremely hard, long hours. The restaurant business is not for everyone.
5: Mm-mm.
3: And I think it really helps a lot of special people. So thanks for your help with that.
5: Thank you.
3: Yeah. Back to Blackbird and the bird a little bit. Where can listeners find more about your restaurants? Social media, website?
4: Well, we have a website, blackbirdwoodfire.com.
5: The Instagram handle is just blackbirdwoodfire, Fargo.
3: And I do see some pages on Facebook for Blackbird, both Blackbird and the bird.
4: Yes.
3: Yeah.
4: Yeah, they each have their own.
3: And I love looking at the photos because I will say that the pizzas do look like a work of art. I just kind of like to look at them when they come out.
4: When they're pretty, they're awesome.
3: They really are.
5: I think one of the best parts about our social media too is you can actually really like get the vibe of the staff and the people in the building. Like, it's not faked fun in those photos. Like, I love looking at it because you can really see how awesome and how family oriented it is.
3: Yeah, I definitely agree with that.
4: Yeah, we have a great staff right now.
3: Well, anything else that you'd like to add about Blackbird Woodfire or the bird, Casey, Chef Anthony?
5: Come on in for lunch.
4: We're open 11 to 2 for lunch and 4 to 8 for dinner, Tuesday through Saturday. Friday, Saturday, we're open 11 to 8 for lunch and dinner.
3: I think you'll see a lot of Prairie Public people over there.
5: Hope so.
4: I think we always do. Them and, yeah, there's a lot of, yeah, we just have a great following. We love it.
3: Yeah, people here really like it, and just thanks for doing what you're doing. I think it's really something special in downtown Fargo and Brawlhalla.
4: Thank you.
3: This has been another edition of Prairie Plates here on Main Street. I'm Rick Guion. We'll talk to you about food next week.

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That's up next on Prairie Public. And if you're listening to us during the evening broadcast, keep it here for Travel with Rick Steves. That follows Main Street on Prairie Public. This is Main Street. I'm

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1: Welcome back to another episode of Prairie Beat, our weekly news podcast here on Prairie Public. I'm Danielle Webster from the Prairie Public Newsroom. Eric Dethridge is still out of the country enjoying some much needed and deserved time off. So it's just me again this week, but he will be back next time. So today on the podcast, I wanted to talk about a story we've been following this year about an inaugural relay run aimed at bringing awareness to pregnancy and infant loss. We reported on the 1015 Project when they first launched their fundraising campaign earlier this summer, and Craig also featured the event on Main Street as well. This week, the race is here. Michael Greenwood is the co-founder of the 1015 Project.
2: It's unfortunately a relatively common thing. One out of every four pregnancies end up in a loss. And so the 1015 Project helps support those that are going through that or have went through that. What we're doing is a relay run across the state of North Dakota and then some, where 12 runners will cover 480 miles over the course of 4 days. And we'll be stopping at different towns along the way and doing fundraisers at those towns to bring support to those who've suffered from pregnancy and infant loss.
1: Now, personally, I am drawn to this story as a mom and someone who knows people who have experienced this type of loss and as a runner. Running is one of those things that once you start doing it, you kind of start to understand the limits you can push your body to and the sort of mental toughness that can come along with the physical demands of it. And running tends to get paired with other struggles too. Like if you're going through something, running for it or running through it can be very powerful for some people. And I asked Michael Greenwood about that very thing.
2: I'm a runner. My wife is a runner. And to us, that seemed like a more impactful and than just driving and, you know, doing your typical fundraiser. We thought this would be a way to catch people's attention. And, you know, obviously it's a physical feat to go this far, but it brings together people that are have a similar mindset that want to do something big.
1: October 15th, which is tomorrow, Thursday, is Pregnancy and Infant Loss Awareness Day, and that's where the name 1015 Project comes from. Greenwood says each of the 12 runners will be covering approximately 10 miles each day from October 15th through this Sunday, October 18th, and each fundraiser held in the communities along the way will support Haven, an organization that began in 2017 to create a community of support for families experiencing loss. They are having a send-off event in Fargo today before driving across the state to their starting point in Medora and hosting fundraising events in each stop across the state throughout the relay as well in Medora, Dickinson, Mandan, Jamestown, and eventually coming to a stop at a final event and celebration in West Fargo at the Lights Event Center on Cheyenne Street. Greenwood says it's been a lot of work on the part of many people to get the whole event planned.
2: A lot of the runners have been, you know, doing like the physical training. But the biggest thing that we've been doing these last few months, along with the help from the event company in Haven, is the fundraising part. And so we've been, you know, knocking on doors of our neighbors and friends and family and businesses, you know, near and far, trying to find support. And we've been relatively successful in the fundraising efforts and getting all the, you know, the funds for it. And then with it, again, with it being, you know, 480 miles and all the things. So trying to iron out all the logistics and make sure it can be safe for everybody, but obviously be an impactful fundraising event. We've been really busy and everyone's real excited to launch it.
1: Now, being a runner, something I think a lot about is the weather, and I have ran through pretty much all sorts of conditions. I've even said before that I prefer running in the fall months because the temperatures are much nicer for it.
2: You know, the thing about weather is it's always changing and it always gives you something to talk about. We can handle it all, but being wet is just kind of miserable, so hopefully the rain stays away. If you're going to run 480 miles, you know you're going to run into something, but if you can't do it when it's hard, then I guess it's not worth doing. And it just kind of resembles the story of what people are experiencing as they go through, you know, the lost journey of you're going to hit some roadblocks and things are going to be hard, but you know you'll get through it on the other side.
1: And when they arrive in West Fargo, it's supposed to be a pretty nice day for the festivities they have planned. Now, obviously, we've been talking about the physical feat of these runners getting out there and making that whole trek across North Dakota and the physical demands of that, as well as perhaps the mental journey. But the race is specifically about remembering babies that were lost and honoring the families who have experienced that sort of tragedy. Each runner has their own story of their connections with that kind of loss, and

0: Everyone involved in this event has that as well. And so I asked Michael Greenwood to talk about that, and he says when it comes to pregnancy and infant loss, there's a lot of different lenses to look through.
1: If you've never experienced a loss or don't know someone who has, I think it'll just give you an appreciation of what these families go through and how it affects people, not just in the moment, but forever. If you're a mom who suffered a loss, you know, hopefully you've had a healthy baby along the way. And if not, hopefully this gives you some hope that, you know, it can be possible. And I hope it also allows those people to remember their babies and know that, you know, you're not alone and that there is a lot of good that's being done to help people that are going through this. And if you're a dad or a grandparent or a brother or sister, there's people out there that are willing to help and want to help and provide support for you and, you know, give you the resources you need to make sure that you can live a good life.
0: Now, Greenwood says everyone is welcome to attend these events being held in the communities along the route across the state, and information about all of them can be found at their website, the1015project.org. He also says you can follow their social media pages for updates on where the runners are and how things are going throughout these next few days here. And I poked around the website a bit today. Lots of pretty good pages on there, and there's also an opportunity to donate to the cause as well. And I just thought it's not only a great story to tell here on Prairie Beat because of the physical challenge, of course, that these runners are undertaking and the issue of pregnancy and infant loss that they want to shine a light on, but also really their overarching message that those out there who have been through this heartbreaking journey are not alone. One in four pregnancies that end in loss certainly touches many, many people, possibly people you never even knew about. And I did say at the beginning of this episode, too, that this relay race is the inaugural event for the 1015 Project. So this will become a yearly race that will continue to highlight and bring awareness and support for this issue and the people it affects. When I covered this story earlier this year, the organizers told me they will be mapping out different routes each year. And so if your community is not along this year's race route, perhaps the 1015 Project runners could be stopping in your town next year or in the years to come. So that'll do it for us once again this week on Prairie Beat. Thank you for joining us for this episode. To hear more stories from the news team here, be sure to tune in to Prairie Public or check out our online newsroom at news.prairiepublic.org. And for the vacationing Eric Dethridge, who will be back next time, I'm Danielle Webster. We'll see you all on the beat next week.
2: 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Still ahead on this Wednesday's Main Street, North Dakota's 2026 harvest, drought, markets, and rising costs. That's still to come. Stay with us.
0: For Prairie Public, I'm Danielle Webster. The Cass County Sheriff's Office is investigating an incident that occurred yesterday afternoon in rural South Fargo that resulted in a woman receiving life-threatening injuries. The Sheriff's Office was dispatched with additional first responders to an area of 112th Avenue South and County Road 81, where they found the injured woman. The woman received medical care at the scene before being transported to a nearby hospital for treatment. At this time, no additional information is being released. The Cass County Sheriff's Office remains on the scene, actively investigating the incident, and will release more information when they say is appropriate. A release from the Sheriff's Office asks that if anyone has any information regarding the incident, they can call the Red River Dispatch Center at 701-451-7660. Again, that's 701-451-7660. As more data centers are being proposed across the country, some local government officials in Minnesota are coming together to prepare for those potential projects. They have developed a toolkit with the University of Minnesota to separate data center facts from fiction and to guide what the cities can do to mitigate any environmental impacts. The U's Elise Harrington says she hopes her research will help local governments make sound decisions on data centers.
3: We've tried to learn from as many jurisdictions within the state that do have some experience to offer guidance for their kind of peer local governments on how to approach some of these projects.
0: The toolkit will be released to the public today. And officials with Minnesota's system of colleges and universities known as Minnesota State will be voting on a controversial funding proposal. It aims to help Bemidji State University and St. Cloud State University Both of those campuses are struggling financially. The plan is to transfer money from other institutions in the Minnesota State system, mostly from two-year colleges. Bill Mackey is Minnesota State's Vice Chancellor for Finance. He says Bemidji State and St. Cloud State's finances have weakened to an unacceptable point.
4: Those institutions have already made significant budget reductions, several rounds of them.
0: Mackey says this funding shift is a temporary solution and it may not be perfect, but the board needs to take action while it works on a larger plan. For Prairie Public, I'm Danielle Webster.
2: Main Street continues on this Wednesday. I'm Craig Blumenschein. Harvest is underway across North Dakota, but drought, rain delays, and rising fuel costs are creating challenges for farmers. What do current markets mean for this year's crop, and what can producers expect as they plan for next season? Randy Martinson, a farming market analyst with 30 years of experience, joins Prairie Pulse and host John Harris to discuss crop prices, demand, risk management, and the outlook for agriculture.
5: Hello, and welcome to Prairie Pulse. Joining me now is Randy Martinson, a farming market analyst. Randy, thanks for joining us today.
6: All right, well, thank you.
5: As we get started, tell the folks a little bit about yourself and your background.
6: Okay, well, I lived, you know, born and raised in North Dakota, a farm in southeast part of the state down by Milner. Went to high school at Milner, went to college at science school, went through their ag business program, and then came back and farmed for a few years, then decided to expand my education at NDSU. Didn't quite make it all the way through to finish, but I wound up working in the commodity marketing business and have been there for 30 years since.
5: So how did you become interested in agriculture, the industry, and the market?
6: Well, being born into it. I mean, it was, you know, kind of, once you get the dirt under your fingernails, it's hard to get it out of. And so agriculture has always been kind of our passion and for my family and also, you know, for the state. It's a big thing as far as the state is concerned. I figured if, you know, when I left the farm, I wanted to do something to help farmers. And that's kind of led me into doing this risk management, which, you know, ties together the marketing and also the crop insurance.
5: Mm-hmm. So what is risk management and analysis when it comes to agriculture?
6: Well, it's looking at helping the producers basically protect themselves for what they're going to grow, you know, to help them get a better price for their product, timing their sales when the market is saying when they want the product instead of when the bank account says they need to sell crop to get revenue. So it's kind of helping them to determine what's the best time to give somebody else the risk of the price change or whether they should keep it themselves. And then we also look at helping them with the crop insurance side, which helps guarantee a certain amount of revenue on a yearly basis.
5: Well, I think you said you farmed a little bit and did some other things, but what really pointed you and got you involved with that ag risk management part of it?
6: Well, when I left farming, it was kind of the thing. I wanted to do something to help producers and be able to make them better managers, better, you know, to stay on the land. And so it was something I thought would be the best avenue to go to bring something back to agriculture.
5: Yeah. Well, harvest has started for many farmers. How's the season looking so far from the market perspective?
6: Well, actually a lot better than last year. You know, when you compare this year to last year, our prices are quite a bit higher, which is, you know, mainly due to the dry conditions and also due to a couple of different wars that are going on. So that really helped push prices. And then our demand is a little bit better. Of course, we have, you know, China's, of course, the big marketer as far as our soybeans are concerned, and they're back in the U.S. market buying soybeans, which really does help North Dakota out quite a bit because most of our soybeans have been having to be exported. Now we, with the crush plants, we do have a little bit more domestic use, but still China's our biggest buyer of soybeans, and with them back in, it's certainly helped our market.
5: Yeah. Well, going into the harvest this year, you know, what was the market looking like following the drought that we had this season?
6: Well, we were kind of a little bit apprehensive because we didn't quite know how this crop is going to come in. You know, we had extreme dry conditions. The drought, you know, or the heat actually hit, you know, in June. So we were kind of worried about, you know, what the small grains crop was going to look like. It actually, you know, made it through the heat a little bit better than we anticipated because it was done maturity-wise. Corn and soybeans, though, that's going to be pretty variable. So that's still one that the jury's still out on. We're trying to get harvested now, which, you know, with the rains, it's causing more problems. So, you know, it's looking a little bit better, you know, as far as is this going to be a great year for producers? No, it's going to be an overall disappointing year, but one that could have been worse.
5: Well, you know, why do drought conditions have such a big effect? Why can't farmers just water their crop?
6: Well, they'd like to, but the cost, you know, there's a big cost in irrigation, and there is quite a bit of irrigation that does take place across North Dakota, especially southeast. You know, potatoes are irrigated and some of the cornfields, but mainly it's due to cost and soil types. Some soils, you know, you just can't put that much water on, and some you would have to run the irrigation all the time just because of how thin some of the soils are. But overall, you know, we kind of depend on Mother Nature to kind of give us what she can to make the crop.
5: Yeah, well, with Mother Nature, how long are these drought conditions expected to last?
6: You know, that's the million-dollar question right now. You know, right now we have seen some pretty good rains move across the state, which has helped, you know, replenish the supply of moisture in some areas. So some areas have started to crawl out of the drought situation. As far as the eastern part, we have not made it out of there yet. We're still pretty dry. You know, at this point, we hope we can get enough rain this fall or snow, which I hate to say, to get us through the drought situation and get back to normal. But at this point, it looks like we'll still have some concerns going into spring.
5: Yeah, well, some have predicted a drier winter, but whatever. How has this past drought affected soil quality in the Red River Valley? Has it changed it any?
6: It has. I mean, you know, as you know, you see the dry conditions, you know, you start seeing salts come up a little bit, so it does create a little bit more of a problem. But it also, you know, the drier the soil gets to be, that, you know, you can't go in and work the fields in the fall. So there gets to be a little bit more of a compounding problem as you move forward. And that's one of the big things we'll deal with now is if we don't get much more rain, a lot of producers will forego working their fields for the fall, gets that tillage done, which will kind of push back some of the work that gets done in the spring.
5: Yeah, so, you know, go back to what kind of condition the soil was in at the start of planting season. And you said then the drought kind of hit. And what's it like now? Is it better, worse, about the same? I mean,
6: we're a little bit worse. I mean, the way we started the year, you know, we started off cool and wet, and it was a tough planting season, and it looked like we were going to have trouble. Well, then all of a sudden, we warmed up quickly, and the rain shut off. And what happened is that the crops that got planted, they had moisture to get started, but they didn't have moisture to put their roots deeper into the ground to get down into that deeper soil moisture level. And that is what created some of the problems as far as the crop developments are concerned and why our yields are going to be off a little bit this year.
5: So how does a farmer decide what type of crops he's going to plant, or does he plant the same thing every year?
6: Well, I mean, there's rotations. You know, we want to put things into a rotation because, you know, you want to break up the soil differently, and different crops have different, you know, they perform differently on the soils. You know, and putting the same crop in year after year, you kind of deplete your potential for yield. So you want to do a rotation, and it helps with weeds, it helps with bugs and all that. So for the most part, you know, our rotation in up here in the northern plains now has become corn and soybeans, and wheat is kind of leaving it. So we are becoming more like the Corn Belt, where we actually have just a two-crop rotation, especially the southeast corner. You get out a little farther out across most of the state, you get a little bit more opportunity or a little bit more crops that you can raise. But, you know, you still look at rotations to kind of help with the soil.
5: Are there crops that have a better outlook in the market compared to other crops, soybeans, corn?
6: Most definitely, yeah. I mean, like right now, you're looking at the way we look at the market, wheat probably isn't holding a great amount of opportunity because you know, of the issues going on with Russia and the Black Sea area and their exports. We are too expensive in the export market. For corn, you know, our domestic demand and our exports have been phenomenal, and that has really given corn an opportunity, and that's why guys like to raise corn, or the producers like to plant a lot more corn. And soybeans, as long as we got China in the market, and with our crush because of the biofuels industry, that certainly has become a little bit of a bright spot.
5: Yeah. How do farmers determine the conditions of their crop?
6: Basically walking the fields, you know, go out there and walk and see what it looks like. Yeah, and that also gives you a good indication of what you need to be doing, you know, as far as agronomy is concerned, too, whether you should be spraying or, you know, for bugs or different weeds. And so, I mean, basically you got to get out and look at them.
5: Mm-hmm. Why are some of the crops doing better than others? What sort of drives the demand?
6: Well, there's a couple of things. You know, for growth-wise, what's really helped is some of the technology that's come into the seed development. That really has helped corn with some drought-tolerant genes that have been worked into the plants or into the seed. But then on the other side, you know, when you look at the demand side, it's just, you know, where we can find sources to move the crop, like soybeans. We're really a large, you know, our soybeans have to be exported, you know, somewhere between half to 60% of our soybeans that we raise in the U.S. had to be exported. Now, with the development of the biofuels, we're starting to use a lot more of those soybeans domestically to make the renewable diesel fuel and the sustainable aviation fuel. So now we're starting to see a lot more domestic demand, which is something that's good because that continues and it's a renewable, so it helps. Same with corn, you know, feed demand is our biggest one. So that's the animals that it goes to. We export quite a bit, and when, you know, we stopped bringing cattle in from Mexico, Mexico became a huge buyer of our corn. So we created a demand source there, and ethanol has been a big one. Now, if we bump the E15, that will create a little bit more demand for corn having to go towards ethanol.
5: You mentioned something about seed development. Can you talk a little bit about what do you mean by seed development?
6: Well, each company that sells seed does what they call grow outs, and they take traits and they breed it into their seeds, into their product, so that it can be tolerant to rootworm, or whether it can be tolerant to drought, or certain weeds, you know, or certain herbicides. And each development certainly helps make that plant that much better. And one of the things they've come with over the last few years for corn is putting in a drought-tolerant gene so that the crop actually can slow down its growth and kind of go into dormant when it's dry. And then once the rains come, it can kick back up again and start growing. And that has been a huge, as far as the Northern Plains is concerned, to help expand corn acres up here.
5: You know, you talk livestock. Has the drought affected the areas of ag concerns livestock?
6: Oh, most definitely, because, you know, pasture. I mean, a lot of the cow-calf guys, you know, they have to have the cows out on pasture. And right now the pastures have started to deteriorate pretty rapidly. And we still, you know, we're just leaving September going into October. Most would like to be able to keep cattle, you know, the cows out on pasture for another month, but there's some having to bring them in and start feeding early, which means that our feed supplies are going to deplenish a lot faster than what we anticipated, as we're going to have to feed the cows for an extra month or 2 months than what would be normal.
5: Yeah. Well, in addition, you know, do the poor soil conditions, whether it's because of the drought or whatever, does that also affect livestock?
6: It does. I mean, you know, without rain, I mean, that's really the biggest thing that we need to make a crop or to make a hay crop or whatever. And with you take the rain away, even, you know, the poorer soils are going to see the depriment a lot faster than the little bit heavier soils. So anything that's, you know, you kind of think of western North Dakota, they're really in a lot more hurt because they have thinner soils. They don't have the capacity to hold moisture like we do here when we do get it. And that has really, you know, kind of brought their conditions of their crop and their pastures down a lot faster.
5: Yeah. Do experts know what the factors are that lead to these drought conditions?
6: Just too little rain. You know, really they don't. I mean, it's just a phenomena that happen as far as, you know, cyclicals. It's really just cycles as far as the weather goes. Everything has a cycle, and weather is no different, and we're just now into a little bit of a drier stretch.
5: Yeah. You mentioned recent rain showers. Is that going to help with the condition, or is it too little too late?
6: It's too little too late right now as far as helping this year's crop. The farmer's motto is there's always next year, and right now this rain is helping to replenish for next year and help, get us back to a little bit more normal soil moisture content as far as the soil is concerned. Overall, the rains that we're seeing now is probably more detrimental because it's slowing down the harvest. Phenomenon that's going on right now is that soybean meal demand is very strong, and because we can't harvest soybeans, the crush plants can't get the soybeans, so there's getting to become a push to try to entice harvesting. And with all the rain out there, it's going to continue to slow, and at some point it will bring down quality of the crop because the longer it sits out in the field ripe and ready to harvest, the worse the quality gets.
5: On average, how much rain or moisture would we need in North Dakota or Red River Valley, whatever, to alleviate the effects of the drought?
6: I think, as far as, the eastern part of the state is concerned, we could probably see a good 12 to 15 more inches before we get built back up to a normal soil moisture pattern.
5: Mm-hmm. Another issue, and you mentioned diesel prices, another issue that's affecting many farmers is the rise in diesel prices. Have you heard from any of your clients how they're dealing with this and how much it's affecting them?
6: Well, yeah. I mean, the thing with diesel fuel is it touches every single product that's, made, sold, or moved as far as the U.S. is concerned. Because everything gets moved by diesel, whether it's by train or whether it's by truck. So even the food in the grocery stores to all of our products that we raise on the farm and truck out, it's all touched by diesel fuel. And a lot of producers are, I guess you'd have to say, are cutting back on what we call recreational tillage. Not a lot of guys are going out doing a lot of extra field work because of the high cost of diesel fuel. I mean, on the average, it costs $1,500 to fill up a tractor or a combine, and you go through that a day. You can burn that much in a day. So a lot of them are looking at or hoping that, we start to see diesel fuel prices start to see a little bit of a decline. But the bigger thing is that they're just not looking at doing extra work in the fields until they see a little bit of a break.
5: With diesel prices and things like that you mentioned, how do these challenges compare to previous years right now?
6: Boy, I remember we had diesel fuel up, quite high a few years back, but I mean, not to this extent. So this one is hitting pretty hard. But then you couple that with, fertilizer costs are high, seed costs were high. So the 26 crop was probably the second most expensive crop we ever saw put in as far as farmers are concerned. 2027 looks like it's going to be the most expensive crop we're ever going to plant as far as agriculture is concerned. So those costs are quite large. And, as far as agriculture is concerned, we buy everything wholesale. We buy everything retail. We sell everything wholesale. And so we go to the town and say, what will you give us for this product? So it makes it tough to make the cash flow work sometimes.
5: Well, you've been a little bit maybe on the negative side. Are there any positive farmers can look forward to at the end of this year?
6: I think overall, the prices have certainly improved. So that's something that they're looking forward to. We've gotten, some really good safety nets that have come out and helped the producers to help be able to, lock in floors and lock in production so that, they're protected for a certain level of crop production because of the crop insurance side. And, we've got demand back. We know China's going to be buying from us for the next 3 years. So we know demand is there. We know our renewable fuels is still moving forward. So there are good bright spots out there that are helping to make next year maybe a little bit better.
5: Well, and you mentioned crop insurance, but what resources can farmers use to help overcome challenges that are brought on by drought or too much rain or rising diesel prices or things like that?
6: You know, they're you know, like in our business, we help them, you know, protect those prices. So, I mean, I would, you know, look for somebody, an advisor that can help give you advice on when to look at taking advantage of prices when they're, you know, optimum for you. And you know, once you know your break evens and your what your cost potentially could be, then we can help kind of protect those and lock in those input costs or some of them anyway. So that's one thing. I think, you know, there's tools available to use to help protect yourself and to make it so that you're not as exposed to the higher prices.
5: Well, I know when I talk, some people would say farmers are some of the biggest gamblers in the world. Mm-hmm. It may not be like going to Vegas gambling, but they're taking a big risk when they plant a crop.
6: You know, there's a lot of truth to that. I mean, you know, because, you know, you're throwing millions of dollars out into a field and you're basically dependent on what Mother Nature is going to bring for rain. And if she decides she doesn't want to cooperate, you know, you're in trouble because there's nothing you can do about that. So, yeah, I mean, it is a big gamble. You know, there are tools to use to help limit that gamble a little bit. And that's kind of where my company comes into play, is we kind of help with that. But overall, yeah, it is a big gamble.
5: Yeah. Well, with that said, if people are interested in learning more about the agriculture market or anything like this, where's the best place for them to go? Where can they find out information?
6: Well, they could go to our website. You know, it's just martinsonag.com, and we got a host of things out there, a lot of educational things, a lot of, you know, different things with crop insurance, with marketing, and you know, just some good educational tools out there.
5: Well, Randy, thanks for joining us today, and thanks for all the information.
6: Yes, thank you.
2: 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Prairie Pulse airs Thursdays at 8 p.m. on the television service of Prairie Public and can be streamed on demand on the PBS app.
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8: This is Dakota Datebook for October 14th. Adams County was created in 1907 with land that was broken off from Hettinger County. It is located in southwestern North Dakota and encompasses 987 square miles. The county was named for John Quincy Adams, a Milwaukee Railroad official who was a distant relative of President John Quincy Adams. A substantial influx of homesteaders to the area began in 1906, encouraged by the Homestead Act. New settlers anticipated the arrival of the Chicago, Milwaukee, and Puget Sound Railway, which promised reliable transportation and would contribute to the prosperity of the area. The town of Hettinger is the county seat of Adams County. Hettinger County was named for Matthias Hettinger, an early North Dakota pioneer. When Adams County broke off from Hettinger County, the first residents of the first town named it Hettinger for the same man. So he has both a county and a county seat named in his honor. The website for the town of Hettinger describes it as a hidden gem at the heart of farm and ranch country. It's located about 4 miles from South Dakota. On this date in 1907, it was reported that an auction of lots in Lemon, South Dakota, just across the border, had been wildly successful. An auction was scheduled for the sale of lots in Hettinger on October 24th. The Dickinson Press promised that Hettinger would be the best town on the Milwaukee Railroad line and boasted about its endless resources. The Northern Pacific Railroad eventually ran through Hettinger and encouraged further settlement. Life on the frontier is more civilized than it was in the early period of settlement. But while early settlers faced the trials of isolation and severe weather, those challenges still remain. As of 2024, the population of Hettinger was 1,043. The highest population recorded was 1,574 in 1990. The town is located in the heart of the Badlands. Hettinger touts itself as an excellent destination, whether it's for a scenic road trip or an opportunity for outdoor adventure, including fishing and hunting. The Dakota Buttes Museum offers a glimpse into the history of the area. The early settlers would be proud of the small but vibrant town they founded. Today's Dakota Datebook is written by Dr. Carol Butcher. I'm Errol Pepcorn.
9: Dakota Datebook is produced in cooperation with the State Historical Society of North Dakota, with funding by the Study ND, North Dakota's largest lifelong learning community.
10: We'd like to thank the North Dakota Council on the Arts for supporting arts programming here on Prairie Public.
11: You may not know who Hassan Piker is, but the conservative media certainly does, or do they?
12: The way that I'm portrayed in the media is an America-hating, communist, Islamist fundamentalist who wants to secretly do jihad, and then also at the same time, very woke and gay.
11: We'll let him tell you who he is on the next morning edition from NPR News.
2: And that's a wrap for this Wednesday's Main Street. We are deeply grateful that you spent time with us. Tomorrow on Main Street, North Dakota's tax break for low-producing wells is permanent, even if a well later produces far more oil. We'll visit with reporter Jacob Orledge from the North Dakota Monitor. Plus, in Tech with Peck, more about data centers from George Peck's perspective. 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

0: Partly to mostly cloudy overnight. Slight chance of rain showers south. Lows in the 30s to low 40s. Tomorrow, partly to mostly cloudy and windy. Highs in the upper 40s to upper 50s. Tomorrow night, we'll see lows in the mid-20s to mid-30s with widespread freeze. And then Friday, highs will be in the mid-50s to mid-60s under mostly clear skies. And a warming trend expected to end the week. That's our forecast from Prairie Public. 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
1: This is Prairie Public, a news, music, and information service in partnership with North Dakota State University, KDSU Fargo, KUND Grand Forks, KPRJ Jamestown, KCND Bismarck, KDPR Dickinson, KMPR Minot, KPPW Williston, and KPPD Devils Lake.
2: It was actually going pretty well until the Trump administration took the United States out of the fight against extreme poverty and reducing the pollution that feeds climate change.
3: The world made tremendous progress against hunger and poverty, more progress than ever before in human history.
2: Longtime activist David Beckman calls himself a poverty abolitionist. Coming up, he updates us on the price people are paying since the U.S. government stopped being a leader in humanitarian aid.
3: Progress is slowing down because, you know, it's a real loss of leadership and resources.
2: And author Tim Egan reminds us how Ireland's 19th century legacy had an impact on what America would become.
4: And the famine was a horrible tragedy, and it lives deep in our bones right now. But it's also the tale of the human spirit.
2: Hear the story of a remarkable Irish American and a look at how we tackle the challenges we face today. It's just ahead on Travel with Rick Steves.
5: Live from NPR News in Washington, I'm Ryland Barton. A federal judge has extended an order for now blocking the Trump administration from banning reporters from CNN, MS Now, and Politico from the White House. U.S. District Judge Timothy Kelly ruled that the ban violates the journalists' constitutional rights to free speech and due process. Kelly said that the news outlets are likely to succeed in their case against the president. Democratic and Republican Party leaders have been in a legal battle about ad rates since earlier this year. Today, the Supreme Court again sided with the Republicans, at least for now. NPR's Mahum Javed has more.
6: The GOP has been given another win in the ongoing ad rate dispute between the two parties. A recent Federal Communications Commission policy gives party committees discounted ad rates previously only offered to candidates. Democratic leaders, including former Senator Sherrod Brown, challenged this policy, and a lower court ordered the FCC to finalize its new rule before the November 3rd elections. Now, the Supreme Court has intervened, saying the FCC does not have to follow that deadline. This means both party committees can continue to enjoy discounted ad rates for the upcoming midterm, and the Republican Party committee has considerably more in its coffers than its Democratic counterpart. Mahum Javed, NPR News.
5: The Justice Department is threatening California with possible legal action over what it says are non-citizens who received mail ballots for next month's midterm elections. A letter sent to the Secretary of State gives California 48 hours to determine whether any non-citizens are listed. Streaming giant Netflix is laying off 6% of its staff amid growing competition. NPR's Mondolito Barco reports it's the biggest round of layoffs in 4 years.
7: Netflix staffers around the world got the news today that 1,000 of them are losing their jobs. In an email memo to employees, co-CEOs Greg Peters and Ted Sarandos wrote that most of the cuts would be in Netflix's product, tech, legal, and HR teams. With increased competition and slower growth, the streamer's been trying to get subscribers to spend more time on its platform by adding live sports and events, video podcasts, and shows by YouTube creators. Netflix joins other tech and media companies with recent layoffs, including Amazon and Disney. And the new Skydance merger of Paramount and Warner Brothers is expected to result in job cuts soon. Mandalit Del Barco, NPR News, Los Angeles.
5: The Social Security Administration projects a 3.6% cost of living increase on checks for older adults and people with disabilities starting in 2027. Some recipients say it won't offset rising prices. This adjustment means $75 extra per month for the nearly 72 million Social Security beneficiaries and about 7.3 million supplemental security income recipients. Meanwhile, inflation continues to pressure household budgets and savings. You're listening to NPR News from Washington. Supermarkets in France and the Netherlands are dealing with the aftermath of a cyber attack that disrupted refrigeration systems. The attack caused temperatures to soar, leading to significant food losses. Investigations are underway, but no perpetrators have been identified. Experts say the attack highlights vulnerabilities and the need for better cybersecurity measures. A parent has filed a class action lawsuit against OpenAI for allowing her teenage children to use ChatGPT without parental consent and profiting off their data. NPR's Ho Jing Nan has more.
8: The lawsuit filed in California alleges that OpenAI allowed the plaintiff's children to bypass its parental consent requirement easily, and that the chatbot continued to engage with one of the children even after the girl said that she was 12, below the minimum user age that OpenAI laid out in its own policy. According to the complaint, the children shared intimate life details with the chatbot, including selfies, their anxieties about their appearance, and a photo of insects in the bathroom. The plaintiff alleges that OpenAI unjustly profits off of such user data and demands compensation from the company. In a response to NPR, OpenAI says it strongly disagrees with this, quote, misguided lawsuit. It says it requires parental consent for underage users and lets teen users opt out of letting OpenAI train on their data. Ho Jingnan, NPR News.
5: Americans have a new sunscreen option for the first time in over 25 years. The FDA approved the chemical ingredient BEMT back in June. The ingredient is already popular in Europe and is supposed to offer broad protection without the cosmetic downsides of older ingredients. This is NPR News.
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10: In the last couple of decades, I've been impressed by the quiet progress behind the scenes in combating the causes of poverty, disease, and hunger around the world. It's been a major focus of my own philanthropy. But as anti-poverty activist David Beckman puts it, the second Trump administration has now pushed that progress into reverse. David updates us on what it takes to abolish extreme poverty on today's Travel with Rick Steves. Ireland in the 1840s provides harsh lessons from its own time of famine. A bit later in the hour, Tim Egan reminds us of one man's tale of resilience, escaping English executioners and ending up as governor of the new Montana Territory. Margaret Mead once said, "Only a small group of thoughtful, committed citizens can change the world." Well, David Beckman has spent much of his life putting that idea into practice. As a pastor, as an economist with the World Bank, as a longtime president of Bread for the World, and as a passionate advocate for ending hunger and poverty, his work has taken him from rural Ghana and Bangladesh to testifying in the halls of Congress. His new book, Poverty Abolitionists: Faith, Activism, and Hope for Difficult Times, looks at how ordinary people of all beliefs can help reduce poverty both close to home and around the world. And most importantly, why we must have a heart for the poor and work for positive social change. David, thanks for being here.
11: Thanks for having me. I'm really grateful.
10: Yeah, no, I've never done this to kick off an interview, David, but your story is so amazing. I've just got to share this with our listeners. David is an economist, Lutheran pastor, and activist. He grew up in Nebraska, graduated from Yale, studied in rural Ghana, and then went on to earn a master's from the London School of Economics, worked in rural Bangladesh, and then worked at the World Bank as an economist for 15 years. He served for 29 years as the president of Bread for the World and was awarded the World Food Prize in 2010. He also founded the Alliance to End Hunger. Beckman now leads the Circle of Protection, a coalition of Christian leaders advocating for programs that serve low-income people. He's testified before Congress more than 20 times, been awarded 8 honorary doctorates, and is the author of 7 books. His latest book is Poverty Abolitionists. Whoa, David, your mom must be really proud. That's quite a career.
11: My dad would be more proud than my mom. My mom would say, stay humble.
10: Oh, stay humble. That's a good advice from your mom. You know, you've been inspiring me for, I think, over 30 years, and you're still at it. You know, you're even older than me. What about retirement? You going to retire?
11: Yo-Yo Ma says that when you retire, you get to do what you want to do. So I'm really blessed to be able to continue to contribute. in my retirement.
4: Yeah, and it must be very, very gratifying. I'm going to remember that answer to that question. David, you dedicated 29 years of your life to running Bread for the World. What is Bread for the World, and was it worth that much of your life? That's like a third of your life you spent running that organization.
11: It's a wonderful organization. It has people all over the country, churches all over the country that work together to urge Congress and the U.S. government to do their part to reduce hunger. So they tackle specific issues. They try to find issues where the two parties can work together, and then they push. And they've got staff in Washington and all that apparatus. But most importantly, they have activists in every congressional district in the country. And so they can mobilize lobbying with every member of Congress. And it works over and over again. Bread for the World has helped to deliver really dramatic changes for hungry people.
4: And being an advocacy organization, that basically means lobbying for something, and they're advocating, giving hungry people a voice at the table.
11: Usually people think of lobbyists as people who are paid to work for corporations. This is people who aren't paid. Maybe they pray for hungry people, and so then they decide to speak up for hungry people. In fact, during those 29 years, the world made tremendous progress against hunger and poverty, more progress than ever before in human history. Bread for the World helped a bit with that, but what the U.S. government did during that period helped a lot.
4: What's one concrete thing, David? Because a lot of people have their tough time getting around, how does this work? What's just one concrete triumph that Bread for the World made, for example, with our
11: government? Maybe the most dramatic one was debt relief for really poor, highly indebted countries. When we first started a campaign for that in the run-up to the year 2000, no politician wanted to touch it. But, you know, people across the country rallied, and so one by one, members of Congress lined up in favor of it, both Republicans and Democrats. And the U.S. and the other industrialized countries in the world did write down debts in 30 low-income, relatively well-governed countries. And most of that money that they now had was used to eliminate tuition for public education, for public primary school. So parents who would have otherwise just sent their boys, sent the boys and the girls. And what that meant was that a whole generation of girls in those countries got to go to school, learn to read and write.
4: You know, that's interesting because in the news now, we're spending a quarter of our government's budget on interest to our debt. And we're a wealthy country. But if you're a country whose per capita income is $500 a year or something like that, and half of your government's budget is paying interest to the rich countries that loaned you money, that's pretty much structural poverty, isn't it?
11: Right.
4: And that's what they were saddled with.
11: Exactly. And it's hard to get out of. And once a poor country goes into debt, it's hard. It's, you know, what we need is an international bankruptcy law. You know, so that countries who can't possibly pay their debt have a chance to get on their feet and be productive.
4: And this whole generous forgiving of international debt, it was embraced by Democrats and Republicans. And I'm thankful for the Republican involvement in that because it came with that precondition that people get shipshape in their government and be responsible with the money.
11: Right.
4: That's kind of nostalgic for Democrats and Republicans to work together that way. This is Travel with Rick Steves, and David Beckman's our guest now. He's a retired economist, a Lutheran pastor, and a tireless advocate for ending hunger and poverty. His work with the World Bank and with Bread for the World earned him 8 honorary doctorates and the prestigious World Food Prize. His latest book is Poverty Abolitionists, Faith, Activism, and Hope for Difficult Times. It invites readers of all faiths or of no faith to take action against poverty. To learn more about David and his work, his website is davidbeckman.net. That's Beckman with 2 N's. Hey, let's look back I've got a lightning round of questions here to get to know you and your passions a little better. Of all your travels, share with me a moment that broke your heart and one that brought you great joy.
11: Well, you and I traveled together to Ethiopia just before the pandemic. Both of us, I think, found that what we saw really encouraging. Ethiopia is a really poor country, And we went to Tigray, the area where there have been famines repeatedly. It's a really dry country, but we saw that they've developed agriculture, they've developed education. Most impressively, the local people, with support from the government, have reforested the mountains. So because of that, they now get more rainfall than they would otherwise, and the groundwater level has gone up. So I just thought that was extraordinary.
12: I remember standing with you there, and you know so much more about this than I do, and I just was looking at some terraced hillsides, and you were just like gazing for the first time at Eden, you know. You just said, look what they've done. They've terraced that. They've got trees. The local people say trees make rain, you know, and that was just very inspiring. What broke your heart?
11: 2 years later, the ethnic conflict in Tigray moved into civil war, a really vicious civil war. But ethnic conflict is still a huge problem in Ethiopia. You know, the people that we saw, I'm guessing that some of those people died or were raped. And certainly it was a huge setback for the region.
12: It seemed very positive. It seemed very hopeful. It seemed like life was turning a corner in Ethiopia. I remember when we were there, the leader was famously above the tribal priorities and the clan mm-hmm. kind of feeling. Right. And apparently he wasn't able to maintain that I'm an Ethiopian rather than somebody representing a certain ethnicity within that country.
11: Right. You know, Ethiopians continue to work, and a group of Ethiopian church leaders came to Washington not too long ago, and I was just struck that they're focusing on ethnic conflict and ways that they can maintain peace among the various ethnic groups in Ethiopia. So trying to train people to be peacemakers, to have that as an identity, so that is when there's fighting starting to break out, that they are trained and feel responsible.
12: Isn't that in the Beatitudes, isn't there a fine difference between peacemakers and peacekeepers?
11: I don't know.
12: Look into that, because I think it says peacemakers more than peacekeepers.
11: Hey, yes, I see what you mean, yeah.
12: Hey, David, I'm curious. Tell me a national political figure who was particularly impactful in fighting hunger that you think deserves special appreciation in our country.
11: Well, I'd say George W. Bush, because nobody expected him to focus on Africa. But in fact, he turned out to do more good in Africa than any other president that we've had, either before or since.
12: Specifically, what did he do? What did he promote?
11: Well, he was moved, I think, by his faith to propose a major U.S. effort to help Africa cope with the AIDS pandemic. It's been tremendously successful, saved a lot of lives. And then he also, you know, he was a Republican, and he was skeptical of some international aid, and he set up an agency called the Millennium Challenge Account. It provides assistance to countries that are using the money well. And I think it's, you know, partly because it went through Congress, Democrats and Republicans both influenced the structure. Mm-hmm. But it's another example. I mean, partly it was a channel through which George W. Bush and his party could increase aid.
12: Right.
11: And effective aid.
12: And it was effective. It proved to be effective. Tell me a foreign leader that you think has contributed mightily to fighting global poverty that deserves a little recognition.
11: President Lula of Brazil. He's had two terms. During his first term, Brazil cut poverty in half in 10 years.
12: Imagine that.
11: Lula's also providing international leadership for progress against hunger and poverty.
12: We'll examine the human price of ignoring climate change in just a minute as we continue with David Beckman on Travel with Rick Steves. Later in the hour, Tim Egan tells us about a remarkable Irishman of the 19th century whose escape to America helped to change Ireland and the USA.
13: Hi, I'm Eleanor Beardsley, NPR's Paris correspondent. You might be wondering how I got this plum assignment. Well, as you might have guessed, it all started with taking up French at an early age. My passion for French history and culture continued in college and culminated with this remarkable beat I hold down now in the City of Light. Since then, I've covered the waves of terrorist attacks that gripped Paris with fear and resolve, as well as the growing migrant crisis in Europe. But I also brought you the lighter side of things, like the sounds and stories of rural French villages and the time I followed Parisian inspectors enforcing laws about picking up after your pooch. Through it all, I try to keep you, the listener, at the forefront of every story I put together. 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Merci beaucoup.
2: David Beckman's our special guest right now on Travel with Rick Steves. He's a former World Bank economist, and during his 29 years as president of Bread for the World, he helped secure U.S. government support for efforts at reducing poverty and hunger domestically and around the world. On a personal note, I've long admired Bread for the World's role in reducing poverty, and I help raise contributions for their work each year. I also wrote the foreword for David's book, Poverty Abolitionists. And David helped me produce a public TV documentary on the needs and progress being made in Ethiopia and Guatemala. David, you helped me scout when I was doing the public television special Hunger and Hope, Lessons Learned in Ethiopia and Guatemala. I'll never forget meeting that farmer Abadi. Do you remember him in Ethiopia?
11: Exactly.
2: In Tigray. And he took us out behind his farm and he had this big tank. And if I remember, it was all the sewer from all of his cattle and he was turning it into methane. And he showed us how that had a little pipe that went into his adobe hut. And then he struck a match and he lighted his lantern. And it was just so cool to think that he had light and he didn't need to cut down trees to have his heater. And then there were so many moments. I remember you introduced me to a woman who was raising goats or some kind of cattle. And she, instead of marching her cattle to the nearest market, she would use her cell phone, her mobile phone, to call and find out what are the going rates for my goat. And she would walk to a different market if they were paying more for their goat. And I thought, hey, these people are getting on board with the global economy here.
11: And that's happened all over the world. I think it's really important for people to know that we've made dramatic progress against poverty and hunger all over the world. But now progress is grinding to a halt. And it's mainly because of policies of our government. So, you know, the book's about 10 effective ways to push back and get progress against poverty in our country and around the world going again.
2: You know, a lot of people who care about this are, you know, they're sort of heartbroken when the Trump administration destroyed USAID. But in your book, you talk about other changes of government policy that have also had an impact. We kind of have an idea what happened when Trump dismembered USAID. What are some other policies that have had a dramatic impact on this fight to end
11: hunger? Well, the destruction of AID, it was devastating. 500,000 to 1 million people lost their lives because aid for health programs and humanitarian relief in places where a lot of people are deathly hungry. And a Harvard University study thinks that 14 million people will lose their lives by the year 2030.
2: 14 million in the next 4 years.
11: But then in addition to that, it's especially problematic for poor people that the U.S. government no longer partners with the rest of the world to try to slow down climate change. We're experiencing climate change here for sure, but it's more severe in the tropics. So subsistence farmers are completely devastated when the rains don't come, when the rains don't come when they should. And then a third thing is wars, especially war in the Middle East. It's caused increased poverty, in some places severe hunger, and then it's also raised prices for groceries and gas, not just in the United States, but in many other countries all around the world.
2: So all of these together are having they're slowing down the progress we're making on fighting hunger. I remember you used to be so excited that we've cut extreme poverty on the planet by 50% in one decade, but now that trajectory is ticking up.
12: When you said 14 million people, by United Nations estimates, will die because of this change in America's leadership in the fight against hunger, 14 million people, these are not headline-grabbing deaths. These are slow-motion, agonizing deaths of real people. And I'm sort of burdened with this frustration that in the United States, we're such caring people. And in

0: a tragedy, a school shooting, if there's a natural disaster, our hearts go out, and they should. But if you take all of those tragedies together and you compare them to, those are fast, headline-grabbing in a lot of cases. If you compare it to this slow, grinding, demoralizing tragedy of people dying of poverty in such a wealthy world, how do you break through to people's hearts to understand that this is worth headlines, but it's just too slow motion?
1: Well, you know, I think one answer is travel. You know, if you travel to Guatemala and help paint a school or do some other task, you know, they'll get to know people, they'll socialize, they'll understand that these people are poor, but they are hospitable, hardworking, and an experience like that changes people's attitudes toward the rest of the world.
0: And you come home and you realize love thy neighbor has nothing to do with proximity.
1: Right, right, because you met people. And they were nice. They were generous to you.
0: You got to take the initiative. I always say you can go to Managua or you can go to Mazatlan, you know. And it is an option that people have. There's a lot of good people that could stand a little bit of reality travel.
1: You know, we can learn a lot. We can read about the rest of the world. We can see TV shows, videos about the rest of the world. They help to build empathy and understanding of the severe problems a lot of people
0: you
1: face.
0: You just teed it up. I just can't resist to plug the show that you helped me write and produce, Hunger and Hope, Lessons Learned in Ethiopian Guatemala, on public television all over the country. You can watch it anytime on your local public television streaming app.
1: It's a great show. And also your documentary on Iran. That was wonderful.
0: These are more pertinent now than I hoped they would be at this point. This is Travel with Rick Steves. We're talking with David Beckman. And he's one of the foremost U.S. advocates for people struggling with hunger and poverty, both in the United States and around the world. His new book is Poverty Abolitionists, and his website is davidbeckman.net. And that's Beckman with two N's. David, I think a lot of people are understandably cynical about development aid because of the way it used to be done. How do you respond to them?
1: Well, over the last 20 years, 30 years, we've dramatically improved the quality of aid as well as increased the quantity. One thing that's happened is that the systems are more transparent so that people in this country and in the countries that are where the investments are happening, they can know what's going on and can hold governments accountable for delivering. That's a big change. It's also, I think it's really hard to have aid program that delivers poverty reduction and at the same time buys an Air Force base for the United States. And one setback that's happening right now is that aid programs to African countries for health care, for example, for a malaria program, the agreement is, okay, I mean, these are confidential agreements, but probably the agreement is we'll help you deal with malaria if we can have access to mineral rights. It is very difficult to handle, the aid program will tend to veer in the direction of what's good for the donor.
0: You know, that's an interesting notion because a lot of people don't understand that if you just simply help alleviate poverty with no strings attached, it can be a self-serving investment in stability and a good market and so on. Talk a little bit about that.
1: When Asia really experienced its most rapid development, it was great for U.S. exports, especially agricultural exports. You know, when other countries are thriving, they can buy what we make. Maybe the most important thing is that if people have opportunities, if they've got a chance, they're more likely to work together on issues like global health. You know, right? If we were going to avoid the next pandemic, we need the world to work together to contain viruses, to take care of that. And similarly on climate change, we're not going to deal with the wildfires and the heat and all that we're experiencing if we don't work together to slow down climate change.
0: You know, when you say work together, it brings me back to a dinner you and I had in a fancy hotel in Addis Ababa with all the diplomats and so on. And it blew me away how you knew most of the people in that room. And there was a sort of a collegial, and they were from, it was a United Nations of aid workers, and it was a very collegial feel. It was very positive. To me, it was very hopeful. Remind me a little bit of the specifics about that, and that if we met these same people in that dining room,

0: from today, what would the vibe be?
1: Well, you wouldn't. A lot of them have been fired. They mm-hmm. have been laid off. There aren't as many people from the U.S. that are involved in Ethiopia trying to solve problems. And I think the aid workers would tend to be pretty depressed about the policy context. Still, I think there are people, really, especially local people. You know, they keep working. As I remember, there were people from Ethiopia in that room, too.
0: Oh, yeah.
1: And those folks are still at it. They're trying to do the best they can to help their people in a more difficult environment.
0: I don't think people realize the importance of USA leadership in a global challenge like this.
1: Our country, we are a very powerful country.
0: Yeah.
1: It's not like we solve problems by ourselves or that people do what we want, but the U.S. is powerful. And right now we're using our power to take things, to bully people. A cost of that is that other countries, people around the world, won't want to work with us. If we need help, they won't want to work with us.
0: So without the USA leading, who's leading the charge now in issues like this, like climate change, like fighting hunger, like disease control and so on?
1: Well, progress is slowing down because, you know, it's a real loss of leadership and resources. I think maybe the most important leadership is coming from Americans who decide to influence their government. You know, that we can, in fact, we still live in a democracy and concerned people can change things. So that's really important leadership. I also think people in poor countries are stepping up. They've got to go ahead and deal with malaria, whether we help them or not. And so there is still lots of effort going on to make the world better. But it's a huge loss that the U.S. isn't so much part of it.
0: David Beckman's with us right now on Travel with Rick Steves. David wrote Poverty Abolitionists as a call to push back against the political pressures in the U.S. that removed funding for such programs as USAID and other efforts that directly address poverty at home and abroad. He also offers strategies that restore hope for positive social change in the world. David, I'd like to wrap things up here by just talking, as you do in your book, about some effective ways that people can push back and restore progress against poverty. These are difficult times in this battle, but you've got some very positive and hopeful takeaways in your book. Can we review a few of those?
1: Charitable giving is still important. You know, supporting organizations like CARE or Oxfam that use our money to do good things. Advocacy still works. Just recently, the State Department has made important commitments, and partly because of the work of advocates.
0: And again, that means lobbying our government to be sensitive.
1: They go to see people at the State Department and give them suggestions and give them feedback on what they're doing. And just recently, the U.S. government announced two big commitments. They're not as big as what we were doing before, and they're not as good. But it's something. It's not just they're not doing nothing. And then I think now it's really important to remember that elections are important. I think right now, all of us should be giving time, money, and votes to candidates who reflect our values.
0: So this is not necessarily a partisan statement to vote for this party, but it's a statement to look at the issues and make sure you know where the people stand on the issues that you care about.
1: Right.
0: Now, there's this idea about, well, America first. Can you make a case for soft power as being effectively America first? I mean, because the gut reaction is hard power. You know, we have $1 trillion a year, so the administration says, let's have $1.5 trillion a year for hard power. That means,
1: how's that working for us?
0: Yeah, and we've cut $50 billion, which was our soft power budget. So we've already got $1,000 billion going to hard power. And we used to have $50 billion going to soft power. I think you reach a point where a few less guns and a little more water to people who are struggling and a little more help for climate-smart agriculture and a little more stability in the world can actually make us safer. And it could be considered defense budget money.
1: Absolutely. No question about it. I mean, it's not the tactic that we're using now. And what we're doing now is not making us friends. You know, the president complains that other countries won't send military aid to help with the Iran war. Well, virtually every country in the world has been beat down by U.S. tariffs. You know, they're all also bad for U.S. consumers. But, you know, Canada isn't our friend anymore, for God's sake, you know. So we need friends in the world. Military power, we've got a lot of that, and that gives influence. But since the end of the Second World War, the U.S. has also built up a network of friends around the world. Even at the grassroots, you know, people listen to our music. They're interested in what we're doing. You know, they follow us culturally to some extent. But at this point, it seems to me we're, you know, actually I've looked at global survey data. You know, Gallup poll does surveys around the world. And approval for the U.S. has dropped dramatically over the last couple of years.
0: Yeah.
1: I think we lose power. We lose influence.
0: David, you are an economist with the World Bank. You're a wonk. You can look at the numbers and draw conclusions. A lot of us need to get our brain around this just with the example of an individual, a human being. Can we wrap up our conversation just with one inspiring person that you've met who is not an American in the trenches working overseas, but a local person whose life's been changed by smart development aid?
1: Let me tell you about a man named Mr. Bhatti. When I worked in Bangladesh, I worked way up in the northwest corner of Bangladesh in a little market settlement that was 10 miles from no place. And I stayed in the home. It's a thatched home of the primary school teacher, Mr. Bhatti. And we would, at night, there was no electricity. But his neighbors had come over and they had a battery radio and we'd listen to the BBC and then just talk and talk and talk. So I got to know those guys, Mr. Bhatti and his friends, really well. So I'm not sure my ideas helped all that much, but 15 years I got to go back and found Mr. Bhatti. Actually, he found me. He took me back to his house. It was now a concrete house. His neighbor had a satellite for TV, and he really proudly showed me this, what was a gully, had been a gully where mosquitoes would breed, and showed me how he had managed to get that filled in. And the kids were better nourished. You could see that the kids were better nourished. The road to the nearby town was tarmacked. So clearly Bangladesh had made, it's really still very poor, but they had made massive progress in 15 years. And Mr. Bhatti, as I was getting ready to go, he said, "I thank Allah. Our lives have turned out so much better than we ever expected." You know, I think Mr. Bhatti's inspiring, you know, what he's done for his own family, and also that the progress of places like Bangladesh is really inspiring.
0: If we could just get to meet more Mr. Bhattis like that, I think we could all realize the excitement of the work that you do and the importance of it. Thank you so much for dedicating an amazing career to fighting for a better world, and best wishes with your work and with your book, Poverty Abolitionists. Thanks, David.
1: Thank you very much, Rick.
0: David Beckman is a Lutheran clergyman and formerly headed Bread for the World. He's just written Poverty Abolitionists, Faith, Activism, and Hope for Difficult Times. His davidbeckman.net website lists his upcoming speaking engagements and includes videos from his course at Virginia Theological Seminary on how people of faith can effectively connect with the politics of poverty. Up next, Tim Egan tells us about a remarkable Irish immigrant's journey to America on Travel with Rick Steves.
2: I'm Dave Thompson. I started as news director at PrairiePublic in July 1981, 2 months before the station went on the air, and I have been here ever since. Building on my credibility takes one day at a time. A former University of North Dakota president once said to me, "It takes years to build a good university, but one day to tear it down." That's always in the back of my mind. That's why we strive to do the best job we can and the most accurate job we can in telling stories. I can name a couple of stories that I've covered that had a big impact on me. One on a more serious side was the shooting of the marshals in Medina. That was one of the first big, really national-focused stories that we've done here on PrairiePublic. Also, the floods that have happened in the Red River Valley and the Missouri Valley, and also in Devil's Lake. Why should listeners get their statewide news from Prairie Public? It's because we endeavor to tell as many sides of the story as we can. Listen for regional news on Prairie Public, telling North Dakota's story.
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0: A million Irish men and women died during the potato blight of the 1840s. Thomas Francis Marr survived, only to be imprisoned by the British rulers he fought against. He eventually ended up in America, where he became an American Civil War general, governor of the Montana Territory, and one of the best-known Irishmen of his day. Timothy Egan explores his story in his best-selling book, The Immortal Irishman, and what it took for Irish immigrants to make a new Ireland for themselves in the New World. Tim, what did you discover about Thomas Francis Marr that made you want to write a book about him?
6: Because you see the entire, almost the entire Irish-American story in one man's life. He starts out with the famine, the great devastating, the singular crime of Britain, where you mentioned a million people starved to death, another million were forced to leave. And these were barefoot peasants who'd never been more than 30 miles from their village. They wash ashore in the United States. Then,
0: and that's a good percent of the entire population.
6: That's correct. Yeah. That's correct. Means basically one in four were called out of Ireland. Then he's sentenced to be hanged, drawn, and quartered, and his remains disposed of as Her Majesty shall see fit for his role in advocating, you know, an independent Ireland. His sentence is commuted at the last minute, and he's sentenced life imprisonment in Tasmania, which is full of Irish refugees. They took orphans off the street, and they put all the political prisoners on Tasmania.
0: So 1840s, he's sent on a prison ship all the way to Tasmania.
6: Yes. It's the smartest, most eloquent, he's totally very well-educated writer, are all on this one godforsaken to them.
0: Must have been a terrible
6: voyage. They thought it was
0: beautiful,
6: but they felt so far away. They felt like they dropped off the earth.
0: Right.
6: He escapes from Tasmania and comes to the United States at the very point where we're having peak immigration. So he experiences that. Then we have our Civil War, and some of the Irish join the South because they're afraid all these freed slaves will take their crappy jobs. But he founds the Irish Brigade and fights in all the major wars of the Civil War and elevates the image that Americans have of Irishmen because of their valor, because of their bravery. They were in all the major battles of the Civil War and had the second highest casualty rate of any other regiments. And finally, he ends up as the first governor of territorial Montana. And he dies at the age of 46. So all of those episodes, any one of which could be one man's life, are in this person's life.
0: What a life.
6: Yeah.
0: When you don't even have modern things that we take for granted to enhance your life. I mean,
6: exactly.
0: Just to go from one continent to the other was like an epic journey.
6: Exactly.
0: Now, let's just talk about the context here in Ireland, mid-19th century, 1840s and so on. At this time, I understand Dublin was like a respected partner to London, the second city of the British Empire.
6: Well, that's the image the British would give you because they had this thing called the Act of Union, which was a forced union with Ireland had to join Britain. They were determined for almost 800 years to make the Irish English. And so they'd passed a series of horrible laws, the penal laws, just basically out, tried to erase all ethnicity. The statutes of Kilkenny made it a crime to have to ride the wrong kind of a horse. If a horse was worth more than 5 pounds, you could be imprisoned. Even the Irish grave was regulated. So the Brits had done everything they could.
0: So they've planted Protestants up in the most Catholic part of the island,
6: in the north. Exactly.
0: And ironically,
6: out of their homes.
0: So the most Catholic part becomes what we think of as the indigenous Protestant part, but it wasn't.
6: That was created
0: by London.
6: And that's why you still have tensions today, because it was called the Plantation of Ireland, was what it was called. But now the context of Marr is that it's the Victorian age. He's very well educated. He's from Waterford. He's a prince of Waterford. He's a good-looking guy. He speaks five languages.
0: So he's kind of a Catholic elite.
6: He comes from a wealthy family.
0: Yeah.
6: Most of the Catholics are starving. It's a Catholic-majority country. But he has this life ahead of him that could be just easy, go to the club. And then the famine hits, and it radicalizes everyone because they see this massive crime. They see food leaving Irish ports. And Marr's cry was, let Irish food raised by Irish hands go into Irish mouths. Great Britain, which was then had the largest empire on earth, one quarter of the world's landmass had the Union Jack flying over it. And the most troublesome part of this vast empire was 30 miles away.
5: Right there on their doorstep. There.
6: Also, this is the place where they were exporting more food per capita than any other place in the British Empire. While people are starving to death, while little children are chewing dandelions, while they're replacing the bottoms of coffins. So it radicalizes this Victorian gentleman. Young Thomas Francis Marney helps to lead the 1848 rebellion.
5: Tim, when we talk about the Irish famine, I grew up thinking, oh, the potato crop failed and these poor Irish people starved. That's the kind of comfortable view of the famine, but there really was an insidious sort of structure behind it, and the English knew that there was more than enough food there and they just wanted to grow food for export.
6: They now recognize it in Britain, at least the government has, that this was a crime and it was also, they didn't have this word then, but it was genocide.
5: Did the Irish people know it at the time, or was the thought was this is an act of God and
6: right.
5: all of our people?
6: Well,
5: died.
6: In Britain, they said it was an act of God. They said right. that the Irish families were too big and this was a benevolent God culling the population.
5: Yeah.
6: They said that and they let them starve. They didn't, in some cases, didn't let food land in the ports. The Cherokee Nation were among the people who sent food to the Irish during the famine. And for a time, that ship bound with Cherokee Nation corn could not land in Dublin Harbor. And I was on a panel once where people said, oh, you dumb Irish, how come all you ate was potatoes? Don't you know it's a monoculture? Like, we're so stupid, all we could do is just eat potatoes. Well, in fact, a family could feed itself on a single acre
5: sure.
6: of potatoes.
5: Oh, yeah.
6: But what happened was when the potato crop failed, all these other crops were around, the Brits were systematically exporting them. I should say also that this is the kind of history that you can feel, touch, and see when you go to Ireland. One of the things that really moved me to tears, and maybe it's because I'm a sentimental Irishman, was seeing a famine village in the west of Ireland, not far from Dingle.
5: Yeah.
6: It was basically these little rock huts, and you can go in and see where the fire, the earthen floor, where people tried to boil
5: yeah.
6: their potatoes, and
5: yeah.
6: you can see the burial plot out back where,
5: yeah.
6: you know, you had to bury half of your family. And everyone then walked to the port to go to America.
5: I think I know where you are, these skeletal buildings. They just are haunted with hunger, and they're just stones. You
6: right.
5: look through the window, and you see the sky. And then up on the high,
6: exactly.
5: on the slopes, you see the corduroy pattern.
6: You do.
5: Of the plowed lines where they planted the potatoes and they never were harvested.
6: Exactly. And it's really stirring because you feel the heartbreak, you feel the hunger, you feel the... And I admire the courage of those people who again, had never gone, most of them had never even gone to Dublin if you
5: right.
6: live in the West
5: right.
6: Ireland. Suddenly they're going to get on what's called a coffin ship because one in five Irish would not make the journey alive.
5: Timothy Egan is introducing us to a notable 19th century Irish American right now on Travel with Rick Steves. He writes about the legacy of Thomas Francis Marr in his 2016 bestseller, The Immortal Irishman. Tim's also authored A Pilgrimage to Eternity. It's about what he discovered about himself and his Catholic upbringing while traveling the medieval pilgrim trail from Canterbury to Rome. His latest title is Fever in the Heartland. The Ku Klux Klan's plot to take over America and the woman who stopped them. His website is timothyeganbooks.com. So this is the chance for you to take all of this tumultuous story of the Irish people and weave it in to the life of Thomas Francis Marr. And Thomas Francis Marr could have just kept it easy with his rich father in Waterford, where they make that beautiful Waterford crystal,
6: mm-hmm.
5: or he could get radicalized. And he was a leader in a group called the Young Irelanders, fighting the Act of Union?
6: Yes, exactly.
5: He went to France in 1848 to actually learn from one of those revolutions.
6: And to try to enlist the help of the French as well. They ultimately didn't help. But an important thing that happened after that is he brought home the idea for the Irish flag. And so it was orange on one side, green on the other, and white in the middle, signifying the union of the orange and the green.
5: So that would be the Protestant English and the Catholic Irish?
6: Exactly, right? Because they believed in a unified Ireland, that we could all live together, but they could self-govern. That was the key thing. They weren't allowed to self-govern themselves. So today, Waterford, Thomas Marr's home, has this great plaque that says, Home of the Man Who Gave Ireland Its Flag. I mean, they'd celebrate Marr for many reasons because he's
5: yeah.
6: their favorite son. And when John F. Kennedy went to Ireland in 1963 and spoke to the Irish Parliament. What was one of the stories he told? It was of the Irish Brigade that Thomas Francis Marr had led during the Civil War.
5: Okay, so he's banished for his political activity against London,
6: mm-hmm.
5: sent to Tasmania. He actually escapes, and then he has quite a life in America.
6: Yeah, so he gets his hero's welcome when he comes ashore in New York City. Remember, all these immigrants are coming ashore in Philadelphia, Boston, and New York. And there's also a counter movement to that, which was the Know Nothing movement. They thought these people were criminals. We get these words like paddy wagon. They were the second biggest political party in 1854.
7: And so we got interesting parallels today.
6: Well, that's why you're right. That's why we love history. We hear the echoes of history. And what I heard a lot of in the anti-immigration stuff of the modern day was the echoes of the Know-Nothing Party. But so when Marr comes ashore, he's rallying these poor Irish who, again, are living in these crowded tenements. They're not having good lives. They are filling the jails. Again, I mentioned the term paddy wagon. Hooligan was another word that was created in the United States that came about because of
7: hooligan. That's
6: right.
7: Just like a Jones
6: exactly,
7: or something.
6: Exactly.
7: You know?
6: Yeah, so I'm not going to gloss it over. They were poor and a lot of them were criminal. Marr rallies them and says, you can have a greater cause. And what is that greater cause? It's fighting the slaveholders in the South when the Civil War comes.
7: Timothy Egan has won a number of important awards for his books profiling American history. And his reporting team at the New York Times won a Pulitzer for their series on how races lived in America. He tells us the remarkable story of Irish immigrant Thomas Francis Marr in his book, The Immortal Irishman. Tim tells us more about Irish immigration to the U.S. and Australia in a website extra to today's interview. You can hear it at ricksteves.com/radio. Joshua is listening in from Bow in New Hampshire and joins us on the line at 877-333-RICK.
8: Hi, Rick. Hi, Tim. Thanks for taking my call.
7: You bet. Have you had some thoughts about this sort of Irish diaspora and the impact Irishmen had in the United States?
8: Well, actually, yes. I'm interested in Thomas Marr because I'm a history teacher here in New Hampshire. And every year in April, I take a group with some other teachers on a Civil War-themed trip. And we always go to Antietam. Mm-hmm. And I have family from Ireland, from County Kerry, on the Ring of Kerry. So I've always been interested in the Irish and their contributions to our country. But going on this trip at Antietam has made me wonder that not many Americans knew about the Irish Brigade and the contributions of the Irish to our Civil War and our history. And I'm wondering, to what extent today do the Irish understand and celebrate their contributions to our Civil War?
6: First of all, thank you for doing this because Rick and I are both big believers in history and we want to keep our stories alive and it's important that we do this. Antietam, as you know, was the site of the worst casualties in the history of America. We never had had a greater loss of life than that one single day in Antietam. I also think Fredericksburg is important, and this gets to your question. Fredericksburg was where the Irish Brigade, there was 100,000 Confederates up on the hill and 100,000 Union members down below. The job was to go up the hill and try to take the hill from them. And they sent the Irish Brigade as the spear of all the other soldiers. Marr knew it was going to be a slaughter, but he told his men, his brigade, to put a little sprig of green under their caps. And they had them all pick the little sprig of green. He says, when they roll our bodies over them, they'll know we died as Irishmen. And it was an utter slaughter. It broke Marr because he had personally recruited most of these boys. He knew their families. He knew where they came from. He knew what it meant for them. And they were just mowed down. And when they turned those bodies over, they found those sprigs of green. It's very moving. I mentioned John F. Kennedy, first Irish American president, and that's the story. That's the specific story, and it goes to your question, do the Irish know this? When he spoke to the Irish Parliament, this is the story that JFK told them.
7: Knowing it would resonate with them.
6: Exactly. The story of the boys who put the sprigs of green under their caps.
7: That's good that Ireland is aware of that, because that is some pretty impressive heroism for an immigrant community.
6: Exactly.
7: Joshua, thanks for your call.
8: Thanks a lot, Rick. Thanks, Tim.
7: Take care. This is Travel with Rick Steves. We're talking with Tim Egan. His book is The Immortal Irishman. Judy's calling from Seattle. Do you have a thought about Irish immigration and the impact Ireland has had on the world?
9: Yes, I've been enjoying the conversation, and Irish immigration brings to mind for me as one of the great labor heroes. I come from a labor family, and I don't know if you're familiar with the history of Mother Jones, Mary Harris Jones. She was a great labor leader, and unlike some of the martyrs Mr. Egan was talking about, she lived to a ripe old age, but in the meantime, she caused a lot of havoc. Are you familiar with her, or is Mr. Egan?
6: Well, I'm familiar with her as her place in history. I don't know her story very well, her deep story.
9: Well, there are several books about her, but I just think she should be included in the pantheon of the country women who came and engaged in the struggle for workers' rights. She founded the Social Democratic Party, and she helped establish the Industrial Workers of the World, which is still a major force today. And I was wondering if you would ever conceive of writing about her.
6: There's so many great ghosts out there to chase down. Tell you what, I'll make you a promise here on the air. I will look into her story because I only know her as, you know, kind of a bold-faced name of history.
10: Right.
6: And I'm starting to research some early parts of the 20th century, and she's popping up quite a bit.
7: Judy, thanks for your call.
9: Thank you.
7: Tim, I want to just take a moment to talk about where you traveled in Ireland to put this book together, because anybody who's fascinated by history in Ireland has an amazing story. When you travel, the land just speaks to you. What were some of the places you went to that really had the very rewarding impact in your work?
6: This truly, as an Irish American, my family's from County Waterford, where Mar's from as well, was one of the most gratifying things I'd ever done. You go to Ireland, you go to hear trad music, you eat fresh food in the West. People are friendly, but they really know their history. Cab drivers will tell you about Daniel O'Connell, the Liberator, or I'll tell you something about the Great Famine. They really know their history. Ireland also, as you know, some of the main places that a visitor goes to in Ireland are shrines to martyrdom or awfulness or misery. And, you know, much of Irish history, most of Irish history is misery. I always say,
10: tough story.
6: We wouldn't be Irish without our, you know, misery is our currency. So one of the most extraordinary places I went was Kilmainham Jail in Dublin. Mm-hmm. Now, the castle, which is still there and the most prominent tourist site in Ireland or in Dublin, is where the British aristocracy, the British military, they had a larger garrison in Ireland than they ever had in India. So they always had at least 10,000 soldiers there. The castle represented everything about occupation they didn't like.
7: And the castle is right there in downtown.
6: It is right there in downtown.
7: Like,
6: and you can go in,
7: face.
6: Walk, and see all those.
7: This is British colonial.
6: Nearby, about a mile or so away, is the jail they built, Kilmainham Jail. Only when I sat in one of the cells and looked out at the limestone, I remember Mar once saying that it seemed that the stone themselves were weeping because Ireland is such a misty, wet place, and the limestone tends to be porous. I sat in Mar's cell and awaiting death, he dashed off this poetry and all these letters. He was such an effervescent, you know, he was 24 years old. So to go to Kilmainham Jail is quite extraordinary. And then I urge people to go to Waterford. It's often not visited. It's worth a day or two. It's Mar's town and it's on the river. It's glorious.
7: This is the southeast corner of Ireland.
6: Southeast corner of Ireland. And Mar's home is now the Granville Hotel. Mm-hmm. And it has, I think, 5 or 7 rooms in there. They're all, but you could see the life of luxury he had, the tapestry. You can go to the museum. The same statue that started my journey, Rick, I was in Helena, Montana many years ago, and there's this giant equestrian statue of an Irishman with these words of sedition written at the base. And I said to the governor, hey, who's the guy on the horse? And he says, you call yourself an Irish American and you don't know who Thomas Francis Mar is? That same statue is in Waterford now.
7: Okay.
6: So they put it up. And you see these giant banners that now say, welcome to Waterford, home of Thomas Francis Mar.
7: This is Travel with Rick Steves. We've been talking with Tim Egan, and his book is The Immortal Irishman, the Irish revolutionary who became an American hero. Tim, if we just wrap it up, how might we draw inspiration from the history that you share in your book?
6: Well, you know, history sort of echoes around different eras. It goes quiet for a while, and then it reappears. And I think in the present moment in the United States that we're living through, you see so much of the stuff that Mar fought for. The basic concept of immigrants being able to become Americans. How did they become Americans in this country? They fought and died, and that truly made them. But they had to fight horrible prejudice. All the things you hear people say about certain members of society today were said about the first great wave of immigrants, which were the Irish. Also, the pure power of resilience. I wrote a book about the Dust Bowl as well, and it strikes me that the parallels to the famine, that these are tragedies. And the famine was a horrible tragedy, and it lives deep in our bones right now. But it's also the tale of the human spirit and the resilience. I'm here today talking to you because my old man, I mean, my great-great-grandfather, I'm famine Irish on my father's side. Somebody got up and walked with bare feet to come through here.
7: And you've taken the initiative to learn about it and to share it. Tim Egan, thank you so much, and look forward to future work of yours.
6: Thank you.
7: Tim Egan explores the Irish immigration to the U.S. and Australia in a website extra to today's show. You can hear it at ricksteves.com/radio.
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2: Partly to mostly cloudy overnight, slight chance of rain showers south, lows in the 30s to low 40s. Tomorrow, partly to mostly cloudy and windy, highs in the upper 40s to upper 50s. Tomorrow night, we'll see lows in the mid-20s to mid-30s with widespread freeze. And then Friday, highs will be in the mid-50s to mid-60s under mostly clear skies. And a warming trend expected to end the week. That's our forecast from Prairie Public. 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

The harp occupies the sweet and precious side of the instrumental spectrum. They were originally played by angels sitting on clouds. Angels didn't play anything in a minor key, and they certainly didn't play a flat 7, because that would be the blues. Angels don't get the blues. And there's no way they smacked the harp to create a percussive sound. The harp gets dangerous this hour.

hope you had that at maximum volume. I certainly did. The wonderful Vaches 8, The Sun Never Says, by Dan Forrest. Hi, I'm Jake Armerding. So glad to have your company. Here's seasonal music by Eric Whitaker. It's the North Texas Wind Symphony performing October.

0: October by Eric Whitaker. Whitaker said he liked that piece, especially because he felt like there just isn't enough lush, beautiful music written for winds. You can only assume the North Texas Wind Symphony agrees. The Harp Goes Rogue, coming up next.
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When I say blues harp, I'm talking about harmonica, right? Not this time. Ashley Jackson's about to show you just what you can do with all those strings if you've just got the necessary soul. It's the harp played like you've never heard it played before. River Jordan by Ashley Jackson.

I just love that. Another side of Harp. The slightly disreputable side. The edgy side. The banned strings. The illegal strings. River Jordan, written and performed by Ashley Jackson. The juba, as of course you know, is an African-American style of dance that composer Florence Price felt was essential to black music. She said it was impossible to represent African-American music without it. So she stuck one of them into each of her symphonies, a juba. And it's always the third movement, kind of sets you up for the finale. Here's her symphony number 3.

0: The sound of epic doom, the symphony number 3 by Florence Price. Oh, that was fantastic. Yannick Naizet-Séguin on the podium, directing the Philadelphia Orchestra. A Silver Wind coming up.
1: You may not know who Hassan Piker is, but the conservative media certainly does, or do they?
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Far too often on the compositional stage, flute is an afterthought. Plays a lot of second fiddle, if you will, to most of the other instruments. The French composer Philippe Gobert did his part to push flute to the fore. He wrote dozens of chamber pieces featuring the instrument. Here is one of those now, The Fantasy for Flute and Piano.

0: The Fantasy by Gobert.
1: Partly to mostly cloudy overnight, slight chance of rain showers south, lows in the 30s to low 40s. Tomorrow, partly to mostly cloudy and windy, highs in the upper 40s to upper 50s. Tomorrow night, we'll see lows in the mid-20s to mid-30s with widespread freeze. And then Friday, highs will be in the mid-50s to mid-60s under mostly clear skies. And a warming trend expected to end the week. That's our forecast from Prairie Public. 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

Some music defies categorization. Have you ever heard of music that defies dedication? Beethoven dedicated this violin sonata to the violinist George Bridgetower. They premiered it together successfully. After the premiere, they went out drinking, and they got in this huge fight. Beethoven was so mad, he removed the dedication, bestowing it instead upon Rudolf Kreutzer, the finest violinist of the day. Kreutzer hated the piece and refused to play it. The Orphaned Sonata, coming up this hour.

The ensemble Domus performing the Intermezzo for String Trio by Zoltán Kodály. That dates from around 1905, about the same time he began hiking through the Hungarian hills with his great friend Béla Bartók, collecting folk melodies. You heard some of those just now. I am Jake Armerding. So glad to have your company. Thanks for listening to music with me. Well, my very favorite song by piano man Billy Joel is Scenes from an Italian Restaurant. I once heard an interview where he described these two characters from that tune, the main characters, right in the middle, Brenda and Eddie, or Brenda and Eddie, if I'm going to be accurate, as early bloomers. That's what he called them. They peaked early. They were the high school stars, and then they kind of had nowhere to go but down. The same could be said for Pietro Mascagni. He had such a success with his opera, Cavalleria Rusticana, that he really changed the game for Italian opera. He altered the course of it, you might say. Unfortunately, it ended up being a little bit of a kiss of death. He never really got back on top. That was his greatest success. It came at the age of 26. International stardom followed and then faded. He bloomed too early. But we still have a delightful opera to enjoy. So let's enjoy it.

0: The Intermezzo from the Cavalleria Rusticana by Pietro Mascagni, the Philharmonia Orchestra led by Riccardo Muti. Coming up next, Dedication is a Sticky Wicket.
1: This is Scott Prebis inviting you to join me each weekday morning from 10 a.m. to noon central for Prebis on Classics, a program featuring the diverse repertoire and great music of the last 400 years, presented in a manner that is approachable, informative, and fun. Prebis on Classics, heard exclusively right here on Prairie Public.

Well, some pieces just weren't meant to be dedicated. Beethoven first gave this one to the violinist George Bridgewater. Then they have this huge fight over a girl. It gets ugly. There's alcohol involved. In a fit of rage, Beethoven scratches out Bridgewater's name. He dedicates it instead to the French violinist Rodolphe Kreutzer. Kreutzer never plays it because he says it's too hard. Well, let's see what the great Itzhak Perlman thinks about that.

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NPR will bring you news from the nation and the world, and I'll have the latest stories from North Dakota and the Prairie region, along with the day's weather. 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

0: Partly to mostly cloudy overnight, slight chance of rain showers south, lows in the 30s to low 40s. Tomorrow, partly to mostly cloudy and windy, highs in the upper 40s to upper 50s. Tomorrow night, we'll see lows in the mid-20s to mid-30s with widespread freeze. And then Friday, highs will be in the mid-50s to mid-60s under mostly clear skies. And a warming trend expected to end the week. That's our forecast from Prairie Public. 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

Snow. Old snow, dirty snow, March snow, April snow, May snow. Oh, it just makes you tired to think about it. But the first snow, it's lovely. Even though you know what it means, even though it'll be a long, hard winter, it's beautiful. It covers over all the little blemishes, makes it all clean. Here's some music for that first snow. Snow's falling this hour. One thing about Jean Sibelius, he knew how to bring the mood down. This little piece called Valse Triste, Sad Waltz, was originally written for a scene in a play by his brother-in-law called Death. Makes you want to say, come on, Jean, cheer up, buddy.

The Orpheus Chamber Orchestra with the Valse Triste by Sibelius. Here's music by Claude Debussy that he wrote for his daughter, Claude Emma, whom he adored. It's not music that children are meant to play. It's quite challenging. Instead, it's music that evokes childhood, along with music inspired by Claude Emma's toy collection. It's our first snow piece of the hour, Stephen Osborne performing The Snow is Dancing from Children's Corner.

The Snow is Dancing by that master impressionist who hated being thought of as an impressionist, Claude Debussy. Stephen Osborne performing. Today's classical music is supported by the National Gallery of Art in Washington, D.C., where visitors can find an original Leonardo da Vinci, a 14-foot blue rooster, and more, always for free. 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Learn more about this program at keystoprogress.com. Well, let's have a little more snow. I don't think it's too much, just a touch more. Another half inch. It's the United States Air Force Band performing Evening Snow at Kambara from the Bookmarks from Japan Suite by American composer Julie Giroux.

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Several of Tchaikovsky's symphonies tackle the idea of fate, overcoming fate, submitting to fate. No light topics for this man. The central idea of Symphony No. 5 is ultimate victory through strife. This was taken up enthusiastically by the Leningrad Radio Orchestra on the night of October 20th, 1941, better known as the Siege of Leningrad. Bombs started falling on the city, somewhere in the middle of the second movement, but the orchestra carried on, played all the way through to the very last note. Sounds like victory to me.

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1: Today will be partly to mostly cloudy and windy, highs in the upper 40s to upper 50s. Tonight, lows will be in the mid-20s to mid-30s. A more widespread freeze expected for tonight. Then gusty northwest winds are expected behind a cold front. Friday, mostly clear. Highs will be in the mid-50s to mid-60s, and a warming trend is expected to end the week. That's our forecast from Prairie Public. Thank you for listening. 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It really helps us.

0: Have you ever seen those clips online of famous movie scenes with their music taken out of them? It's just incredible. But we know how much music does for a movie. Aaron Copland once said that the composer is in a really special position to appreciate what music does to a film, because they are often the first to see the movie without any music. The film score from this movie got Aaron Copland an Oscar nomination. We'll hear some music from Our Town coming up in about 45 minutes.
1: Live from NPR News, I'm Giles Snyder. President Trump wrapped up a West Coast swing of campaigning with a rally in Kalispell, Montana, outside Glacier National Park. The president told reporters that he planned to do more than 30 rallies total before midterm election day. NPR's Deepa Shivaram reports.
2: Montana is a red state, but Trump said he wanted to travel there to thank his supporters. He emphasized Second Amendment rights to the crowd in Kalispell and touted his economic agenda, like tariffs, no tax on Social Security, and his promise to give people $5,000 if Republicans keep control of Congress, though that proposal would be costly and would likely require approval from Congress. Trump's travel is ramping up as the latest inflation report shows bad numbers for Republicans and the Trump administration, and polling shows Americans blame Trump for high prices. Deepa Shivaram, NPR News.
1: Now to California, where a federal judge has halted the Trump administration's controversial reorganization of the Agriculture Department. NPR's Kirk Sigler reports on the ruling that also stops the relocation of the U.S. Forest Service for now.
3: The Trump administration has planned to close or consolidate dozens of federal research stations, primarily in the Northwest, and move the headquarters of the U.S. Forest Service from Washington, D.C. to Utah. That's ignited particular controversy due to the fact that Utah has more desert lands than forests and is on the forefront of an effort by conservative Western states to take over control of federal public lands. The judge in the case brought by federal employee unions wrote that this broader reorganization can't be done without the consent and funding of Congress. The judge gave the administration 2 days to respond to most of the order, but broadly halted the USDA reorganization. Now, Trump officials have said it's needed to modernize and make the agency more efficient, while unions and conservationists are likening it to a dismantling. Kirk Sigler, NPR News.
1: Netflix is laying off 6% of its staff amid growing competition. NPR's Mandalit Del Barco reports on the streaming giant's biggest round of layoffs in 4 years.
4: Netflix staffers around the world got the news that 1,000 of them are losing their jobs. In an email memo to employees, co-CEOs Greg Peters and Ted Sarandos wrote that most of the cuts would be in Netflix's product, tech, legal, and HR teams. With increased competition and slower growth, the streamer's been trying to get subscribers to spend more time on its platform by adding live sports and events, video podcasts, and shows by YouTube creators. Netflix joins other tech and media companies with recent layoffs, including Amazon and Disney. And the new Skydance merger of Paramount and Warner Brothers is expected to result in job cuts soon. Mandalit Del Barco, NPR News, Los Angeles.
1: And you're listening to NPR News. Cornell University President Michael Kotlikoff was pressed Wednesday by Cornell faculty over his administration's handling of a woman's report that she was gang raped at a fraternity house in 2024. Kotlikoff met with faculty Wednesday at a faculty senate meeting called to debate a no-confidence vote in his administration. Earlier this week, Kotlikoff announced new restrictions on fraternity parties and expanded involvement by state police. More than 9,000 people have gotten sick from the ongoing Ebola outbreak, NPR's Jonathan Lambert reports.
5: Democratic Republic of Congo officials confirmed that there have been 9,144 cases and over 4,400 deaths, making this the second largest Ebola outbreak ever. Early hotspots of spread have slowed down a bit, but the virus has moved into new territory. The province of North Kivu is particularly affected. An ongoing conflict there is slowing response efforts. Over 70% of deaths are still occurring outside of treatment centers. That suggests efforts to monitor potential cases and get them to seek treatment are falling short. The virus is also spreading outside of DRC. Last week, Kenya reported its first case in a man who traveled home from DRC. Now, one of his family members has gotten sick. Kenyan health officials said this second case was already in quarantine and is now being treated. Jonathan Lambert, NPR News.
1: It's being called the oldest shipwreck ever found. Archaeologists discovered it off the coast of Turkey and say it dates back 4,700 years. Ancient ceramic jars similar to those found in Troy and Crete are among the artifacts that have been recovered. I'm Giles Snyder, NPR News.
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0: Our global encore recording was music by Hector Berlioz called Herald in Italy. Recorded in Prague by the Prague Radio Symphony Orchestra, Arina Yashima was the conductor. They recorded that music at the Dvorak Hall in Prague on June 30th. Every week around this time, we travel around the world to hear live music with our global encore. It's always nice to sit in the audience with you. Thanks a lot for being here.
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This piano piece by Ukrainian composer Valentin Silvestrov is called Nostalgia. It's performed by Alexei Botvinov.

Alexei Botvinnov, with music by Valentin Silvestrov, called Nostalgia on Music Through the Night. The movie Our Town was based on a play that looked back on American homespun values, and this was a really appealing story in the 1940s. The movie brought to life a fictional small town in New Hampshire called Grover's Corners, an actual small town that the writer of the play had spent his summers. Aaron Copland was tasked with writing music that brought the town to life. That serenity and sense of security of the story was what Copland did for the movie. Here's some music from Our Town by Aaron Copland. And on this recording, Copland conducts the London Symphony Orchestra.

0: In 1944, the Boston Pops premiered that music. Leonard Bernstein was on the podium, and Aaron Copland dedicated the piece to him. On that recording, Aaron Copland conducted the London Symphony Orchestra, music from the 1940s movie Our Town. I'm Jalene Kahn, and it's always nice to have your company. Thanks so much for being here. Anytime you hear a piece of music that you really like and you want to know more about it, check out our on-air playlist. That'll tell you who wrote it, who's conducting, all the good stuff. And you can find that playlist online at yourclassical.org.
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2: Today will be partly to mostly cloudy and windy, highs in the upper 40s to upper 50s. Tonight, lows will be in the mid-20s to mid-30s. A more widespread freeze expected for tonight. Then gusty northwest winds are expected behind a cold front. Friday, mostly clear. Highs will be in the mid-50s to mid-60s, and a warming trend is expected to end the week. That's our forecast from Prairie Public. Thank you for listening. 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It really

If you're having trouble falling asleep, maybe you need a good old-fashioned bedtime story. This music tells the story about a princess who's dancing alone in the woods. All of a sudden, she stops in her tracks because she notices that there's a bear watching her. The bear is more so imitating her dance. She's scared at first, but eventually that bear wins over the princess, and they start dancing together. And as any good story would have it, the bear turns into a prince, and the two live happily ever after. The music that tells the whole story is coming up in about 40 minutes.

This is the type of music that Beethoven would have written for something like a dinner party, but we think he also had a stage performance in mind for this octet, an octet for winds by Beethoven.

0: An Octet for Winds by Beethoven. That music wasn't published until almost 10 years after Beethoven's death. A great ensemble of performers on that recording, including oboist Stephen Taylor, clarinetist David Schifrin, bassoonist Frank Morelli, and hornist Lauren Hunt. 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

Composer Gregorio Allegri was a priest who wrote a lot of music, and he wrote that for use at the Sistine Chapel during Holy Week, Miserere by Allegro. Edward Higginbottom conducted the choir of New College, Oxford. 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Richard Strauss had a little story in mind when he wrote this music. A princess dances alone in the woods, and all of a sudden she sees that there's a bear imitating her. She's scared at first, but the bear eventually wins her over. They start dancing together, and then the magic in the woods makes it so the bear turns into a prince. And the two live happily ever after.

0: Richard Strauss wrote that music for a friend of his who played bassoon in the Vienna Philharmonic. Duet concertino. We heard the German Chamber Philharmonic led by Paavo Järvi. The bassoonist was Eugenio Arrue and the clarinetist was Nicole Cairn. I hope you're doing well tonight. Thanks a lot for being here.
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2: Today will be partly to mostly cloudy and windy, highs in the upper 40s to upper 50s. Tonight, lows will be in the mid-20s to mid-30s. A more widespread freeze expected for tonight. Then gusty northwest winds are expected behind a cold front. Friday, mostly clear. Highs will be in the mid-50s to mid-60s, and a warming trend is expected to end the week. That's our forecast from Prairie Public. Thank you for listening. 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It really helps us.

0: Long before he was the pride of Finland, Jean Sibelius was a young boy who learned to play piano. He never really loved the instrument, although I'm sure he was incredibly talented. Then when he was a teenager, Sibelius discovered the violin. And he said when he played the violin, it was as though the insides of the music opened up to him. And from then on out, Sibelius dreamt of being a concert virtuoso. He auditioned for orchestras over and over again and never got the part. Sibelius may not have played with that virtuosity.
1: Live from NPR News, I'm Giles Snyder. At a midterm campaign rally in Montana last night, President Trump spoke of plans for a new military range to test advanced weapons.
2: Pleased to inform you and announce that right here in Montana, the Department of War is going to establish a new super range for testing advanced weapons and technologies including potential autonomous weapons, space and electronic warfare technology, supersonics and hypersonics.
1: Trump was in Kalispell, Montana, outside Glacier National Park, his second stop of the day, and part of a tour of western states supporting Republican candidates ahead of the November 3rd midterm elections. California lawmakers say a surge in immigration raids in the state could suppress the vote come November. Anthony Victoria with member station KVCR reports.
3: Secretary of State Shirley Weber condemned the immigration raids in a video conference with reporters. Weber said there's no question that the raids will scare people away from the polls.
4: People feel that ICE is waiting for individuals who look a little different. We see every day someone being attacked, someone being stopped.
3: DHS has launched enforcement campaigns in San Diego, the Inland Empire, which is outside of Los Angeles, and the Central Valley, where the Latino vote will be decisive in a high-profile race to flip a congressional district from red to blue. Weber encouraged people who are afraid to go to the polls to vote by mail. For NPR News, I'm Anthony Victoria in Riverside, California.
1: Learning more about the circumstances surrounding Krista Pike's botched execution attempt in Tennessee last month. Pike was given two rounds of lethal injection drugs, but when she survived, an hour and a half had passed before the death row inmate was taken to the hospital. Catherine Sweeney of member station WPLN reports on 911 recordings, which are offering new details from that night.
5: No one has ever survived two rounds of lethal injection drugs, so Tennessee's execution protocols had no guidance. Recordings obtained by WPLN depict a communication breakdown that found dispatchers trying to figure out if requests for help were prank calls. Prison workers denied needing medical help several times, even after an ambulance, fire trucks, and police escorts were sent out. Here's a short exchange.
6: We have responders that are standing by and everything. We're just trying to verify.
7: I'm being told that nobody from our facility called you.
5: Pike was eventually taken to a hospital and has since been released back to prison. For NPR News, I'm Catherine Sweeney in Nashville.
1: Now to northwestern Pakistan, where rescuers are working to reach several children reported trapped beneath the rubble of a roof collapse. The collapse happened at a private school. Officials say at least 10 children were killed and more than two dozen others injured. And you're listening to NPR News. The Justice Department is threatening legal action against the state of California. The DOJ sent a letter this week to California Secretary of State Shirley Weber, saying it has provided officials in Los Angeles County with a password-protected thumb drive with a list of names of people the federal government alleges are likely non-citizens who have received mail ballots for next month's midterm elections. The letter gives the state 48 hours to review the list and wants those ballots set aside until citizenship questions are resolved. If not, the DOJ says it will sue. However, judges have dismissed dozens of election-related demands made by DOJ during President Trump's second term. Scientists say elephants have an outsized impact on landscapes, both in life and death, as Alana Gordon reports.
8: Elephants are ecosystem engineers. They knock down trees, they disperse seeds, but scientists in South Africa's Kruger National Park found something they didn't expect after the animals die. The group monitored dozens of elephant carcasses on the savanna and found that over time, the remains created unique, nutrient-rich hotspots for certain grasses. This drew animals like zebras and antelope well after any visual signs of the elephant had disappeared. Courtney Reed is with UC Santa Barbara in Princeton. She led the research.
9: Seeing that even like 8 years on, you have all of these different herbivores that live on the savanna that are really selecting for those nitrogen-rich grasses. It was just exciting.
8: Reed says this lasting legacy highlights the importance of elephants as they face threats of extinction. The findings were published in the Proceedings of the National Academy of Sciences. Alana Gordon, NPR News.
1: And I'm Giles Snyder. 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

0: the Ensemble Consortium Classicum, with Grand Serenade No. 1 by Johann Hommel on Music Through the Night. How you doing tonight? I hope you're doing well and getting whatever it is that you need from the music. Maybe you need a little energy to finish up some work, or maybe it's peace and quiet that you're looking for. Thanks a lot for being here. I'm Jalene Kahn.
1: You may not know who Hassan Piker is, but the conservative media certainly does, or do they?
2: The way that I'm portrayed in the media is an America-hating, communist, Islamist fundamentalist who wants to secretly do jihad, and then also at the same time, very woke and gay.
1: We'll let him tell you who he is on the next morning edition from NPR News.
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Guitarist Zhu Feiyong has inspired an entire country to look at the guitar differently. Because of her, students are taking up the instrument in China. Zhu Feiyong grew up in China, and the guitar was not a well-respected instrument. But today, she has taken it back to her home country and shown them how much the guitar can do. Here's Zhu Feiyong playing in Arabian Caprice by Francisco Tárrega.

Arabian Caprice by Francisco Tárrega, performed by Zhu Feiyong on Music Through the Night. When he was a teenager, Jean Sibelius dreamt of being a concert violinist. He auditioned for many orchestras, but never got the part. So he may not have played with virtuosity, but he sure wrote for it when it came to the violin. Here is the only violin concerto written by Sibelius, performed by Sinfonia Varsovia with violinist Sergei Kachatryan.

0: Finnish composer Jean Sibelius wrote a lot of music, but only one completed concerto for violin. We heard violinist Sergei Khachaturian and Sinfonia Varsovia, conducted by Emmanuel Cravine.
1: This is Prairie Public, a news, music, and information service in partnership with North Dakota State University, KPPD Devils Lake, KPPW Williston, KMPR Minot, KDPR Dickinson, KCND Bismarck, KPRJ Jamestown, KUND Grand Forks, and KDSU Fargo.
2: Today will be partly to mostly cloudy and windy, highs in the upper 40s to upper 50s. Tonight, lows will be in the mid-20s to mid-30s. A more widespread freeze expected for tonight. Then gusty northwest winds are expected behind a cold front. Friday, mostly clear. Highs will be in the mid-50s to mid-60s, and a warming trend is expected to end the week. That's our forecast from Prairie Public. Thank you for listening. 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It really helps us.

Recycle, reduce, reuse. It's something you're probably familiar with, especially at home when it comes to your trash receptacles. But it's also something that composers have been doing with their music. Some composers were really good at recycling or reusing old pieces of music. And Bach was no exception. This piece of music came from a set of concertos that were sort of tossed into a desk drawer. He most likely played the music with his own orchestra, and then he decided to recycle. He was trying to impress someone. You'll hear more about whether or not he made an impression coming up when we hear this music in about 40 minutes.

This is a piece of music that's all about the dream and the ache for love. It's Claude Debussy's Petite Suite.

Claude Debussy originally wrote his Petite Suite for piano duet, and it was orchestrated by his colleague about 20 years later. So not really the piece that Debussy composed, but kind of a translation. Petite Suite by Claude Debussy. Euan Markle conducted the Lyon National Orchestra. I hope you're doing well and enjoying the music. I'm Jalene Kahn. It's always nice to have you here with me. Waltz number 2 is by Cécile Chaminade. It's performed here by Peter Jacobs.

0: Peter Jacobs with Waltz No. 2 by Cécile Chaminade. Like a lot of women in the 1800s, Chaminade didn't get a whole lot of support from her family when she wanted to be a musician. And that's not the case just for women. We'll hear from another composer who had that experience coming up in just a minute.
1: You may not know who Hassan Piker is, but the conservative media certainly does, or do they?
2: The way that I'm portrayed in the media is an America-hating, communist, Islamist fundamentalist who wants to secretly do jihad, and then also at the same time, very woke and gay.
1: We'll let him tell you who he is on the next morning edition from NPR News.
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This composer's father was a lawyer, and he was destined to follow in his dad's footsteps. For nearly two decades, Emmanuel Chabrier worked in the same field as his father. He played piano as a hobby. And in between some of his work, he started writing music. He finally quit law and devoted himself to music full-time, but he was in his 40s when he did that. By Chabrier, this is his pastoral suite.

Orchestra de la Suisse Romande with the Pastoral Suite by Emmanuel Chabrier. Some composers are really good at recycling, and Bach was no exception. His Brandenburg concertos started out as music that he most likely played with his own orchestra. And when Bach wanted to impress a nobleman, he turned to this music that was sitting in his desk drawer. Here's Brandenburg Concerto No. 4.

0: Il Giardino Armonico with conductor Giovanni Antonini, playing Bach's Brandenburg No. 4.
1: This is Prairie Public, a news, music, and information service in partnership with North Dakota State University, KDSU Fargo, KUND Grand Forks, KPRJ Jamestown, KCND Bismarck, KDPR Dickinson, KMPR Minot, KPPW Williston, and KPPD Devils Lake.
2: Today will be partly to mostly cloudy and windy, highs in the upper 40s to upper 50s. Tonight, lows will be in the mid-20s to mid-30s. A more widespread freeze expected for tonight. Then gusty northwest winds are expected behind a cold front. Friday, mostly clear. Highs will be in the mid-50s to mid-60s, and a warming trend is expected to end the week. That's our forecast from Prairie Public. Thank you for listening. Thanks for your continued support of Prairie Public. It really helps us.
3: Good morning. President Trump promised 30 Republicans in close races he would help them out. So far, he's only campaigned with a few. Is he helping them by staying away? It's Morning Edition from NPR News. The president seems to be ignoring an inflation report that showed consumer prices rising even more than expected. I'm Steve Inskeep.
4: And I'm Michelle Martin. He keeps talking about the things he's done that actually helped drive those prices up. Also, the turmoil in a FEMA program helping L.A. fire victims. And we run down some of the ideas to fix Social Security, including putting all that money in the stock market. It's Thursday, October 15th. On this day in 1976, Walter Mondale debated Bob Dole, a first for vice presidential candidates. News is next.
5: Live from NPR News in Washington, I'm Dave Mattingly. President Trump is planning more appearances at Republican campaign rallies ahead of the November midterm elections. He's scheduled to be in Georgia tomorrow and Kentucky on Saturday. NPR's Deepa Shivaram says the president was in Montana yesterday outside Glacier National Park less than 3 weeks before the midterms.
6: Montana is a red state, but Trump said he wanted to travel there to thank his supporters. He emphasized Second Amendment rights to the crowd in Kalispell and touted his economic agenda like tariffs, no tax on Social Security, and his promise to give people $5,000 if Republicans keep control of Congress, though that proposal would be costly and would likely require approval from Congress. Trump's travel is ramping up as the latest inflation report shows bad numbers for Republicans and the Trump administration, and polling shows Americans blame Trump for high prices. Deepa Shivaram, NPR News.
5: The president is expected to attend more than 30 GOP rallies before Election Day. The Justice Department is warning the state of California it may take legal action because of non-citizens having received mail-in ballots ahead of the November midterms. The acting deputy attorney general says the DOJ has provided the state with a list of what's described as likely non-citizens being provided with mail-in ballots. The DOJ is giving the state until later today to respond. The registrar in Los Angeles County says his office is reviewing the list along with the state's attorney general and secretary of state. The Vatican says Pope Leo continues to recover from surgery to remove a cancerous growth from his right lung. NPR's Jason DeRose says the Pope celebrated Mass yesterday.
7: According to the Vatican, Pope Leo has undergone routine post-op blood tests and a chest x-ray. He's also having respiratory therapy. Leo's been active in his first 18 months, teaching on artificial intelligence, traveling to Africa and the Middle East, and speaking out on war and immigration. Catholic Studies professor Susan Reynolds at Emory University says the cancer might bring something more to his papacy.
8: He has made a profound impact on the global church. But in other ways, it does seem like he's only just beginning. So I imagine that this will perhaps ignite in him a certain sense of urgency.
7: For instance, appointing cardinals, the people who will someday elect the next pope. Jason DeRose, NPR News.
5: Authorities in Pakistan say a roof collapse at a private school in the country's northwest has left more than 24 children dead, along with at least one teacher. Dozens of people were injured there. The roof gave way at the school in Peshawar. Search and rescue efforts are continuing to try to locate those who are believed to be trapped. Authorities say more than 100 students were in three classrooms when that roof gave way. This is NPR News from Washington. The tech company GlobalFoundries says it's planning to build two computer chip plants in Malta, New York. It says the Japanese government will provide $21 billion for the project. OpenAI is being sued by 8 states. They're accusing the tech company of misleading consumers about the safety of its AI chatbot and allege it harms children, as NPR's Shannon Bond reports.
6: The lawsuits filed in state courts in Arizona, Iowa, Nebraska, and 5 other states accuse OpenAI of violating consumer protection laws. They argue that while the company says ChatGPT is safe, the AI chatbot has coached users, including kids, to harm themselves or others. The states are asking courts to force the company to change how its products work for young users and to pay monetary damages. They also want OpenAI barred from developing self-improving AI models unless it makes sure they're aligned with human values. OpenAI says it's built, quote, industry-leading age-specific protections and says it's working with states to advance industry-wide policies. Shannon Bond, NPR News.
5: The Milwaukee Brewers are now one win away from advancing to Major League Baseball's World Series. Last night in Los Angeles, the Brewers beat the Dodgers 6-2 to take a 3-0 lead in the National League Championship Series. Milwaukee hit 3 home runs in the win. Game 4 is tonight, again at Dodger Stadium. The winner of the NLCS will advance to the Fall Classic against either the Cleveland Guardians or the Tampa Bay Rays. That series is tied at a game apiece. I'm Dave Mattingly, NPR News in Washington.
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0: It's Morning Edition from NPR News. I'm Michelle Martin.
1: And I'm Steve Inskeep. President Trump told people to vote as if he is on the ballot, and he's traveling as if he is.
2: And hello to the great state of Texas. Thank you.
3: Thank you. Ohio, we love you. God bless you.
2: So, ladies and gentlemen of Nebraska, special place. I love it. Three times the record.
3: Thank you very much. Hello, Montana. We love you, Montana. We love you.
0: The president's itinerary suggests how he or his advisors see the election. We just heard him in a series of red states, including some where Republicans are vulnerable.
1: NPR senior political correspondent Tamara Keith has been watching where the president goes and where he doesn't. Tam, good morning.
4: Good morning.
1: Okay, what do those stops tell us?
4: Well, in some ways, it's what you'd expect to be happening in a year that is going to be tough for Republicans, a midterm with a president whose approval is in deeply negative territory. Other presidents in similar situations have really limited their travel to friendly territory. Mm-hmm. And for Trump, some of these recent stops have been to exceedingly friendly territory, like Tennessee.
2: These guys are all going to win. These congressmen are phenomenal. So I'm saying, what the hell am I doing in Tennessee? And in a way, I'm here because you want to reward the places that have automatically treated you well.
1: The places that are automatic, okay. But is there also a political logic for an unpopular president to be traveling to places where people still love him?
4: Yeah, I mean, he is saying that it's a thank you, really. But you know, most of these stops aren't just about feeling the warm embrace of an adoring rally crowd. The map of competitive House and Senate races includes a lot of states and districts Trump won by healthy margins just 2 years ago. Republicans are playing defense in Alaska, Texas, Iowa, Ohio, and now even Kansas.
1: Yeah.
4: I caught Republican Party Chairman Joe Gruters on the phone yesterday from a Trump rally in Arizona. And he said Trump's team is picking locations where he can activate the Republican base. And those are places where he's done well in the past.
5: It's turnout, turnout, turnout. How do you get the base to show up? You put the president on the ballot. You put him out there.
1: Okay, he seems to be echoing the president's call to act as if Trump is on the ballot.
4: And President Trump really wants loyal MAGA voters to pretend he's on that ballot. But this seems to have its limits. I want to take you back to September 2nd. President Trump held a dinner in the White House Rose Garden for candidates in competitive races, and he pledged to spend the month before the election campaigning with all of them.
2: I'm going to go to every one of those 35 places, and we're going to see if we can get everyone elected.
4: And there were about 30 candidates at that dinner. Since then, he's only campaigned with a handful of them. And this reflects both a shift in which races are competitive and the fact that there are a lot of places where if Trump held a rally, he'd do more to amp up the opposition than boost the base.
1: Okay, does all this add up to a winning strategy?
4: Well, it's certainly a novel theory that the president and his party are testing. Can they bring the 2024 electorate to the polls in 2026 when a lot of voters are upset about high prices and tariffs and the war with Iran and aggressive immigration tactics? And they blame President Trump for all of it. But Trump and his team just aren't testing this nearly as aggressively as he promised he would a few weeks ago.
1: NPR's Tamara Keith, thanks so much.
4: You're welcome.
1: Ukrainian President Volodymyr Zelensky says he'll go back to attacking Russian oil refineries. That is something President Trump asked him not to do.
0: Zelensky told the Financial Times today that he held off briefly, but not anymore. That's the latest sign of a division between Trump and Ukraine. Another sign is in the skies over Ukraine. The satellite communications system the U.S. gives Ukraine suddenly faced crippling restrictions.
1: NPR's Greg Myrie is following this. Greg, good morning.
6: Hi, Steve.
1: Okay, was the United States trying to limit Ukraine's ability to fight?
6: Steve, no one is saying this explicitly, but given the evidence we had, that certainly seems to be the case. And we do have a new development this morning. Ukraine's defense ministry is saying that this satellite network is back and working as normal. And by way of explanation, many people know the satellite communication system Starlink. This is part of Elon Musk's empire. But there's also a military version called Star Shield that he built for the U.S. government and military. The Pentagon shares this with Ukraine, which uses it to guide its drones. But yesterday, Ukraine discovered quite abruptly that the Star Shield system had suddenly been greatly restricted.
1: In what way?
6: Ukraine said that when its drones exceed 100 miles per hour, which is absolutely routine,
1: sure,
6: the communication was automatically cut between the drone and the drone operator. And this effectively made the aircraft useless. Ukraine depends on this Star Shield system for both its offensive drones that attack Russia and defensive drones to protect against Russian airstrikes. And so Ukraine said it was trying to figure that out, but it seems it may have now been resolved.
1: Okay, so you said nobody's explaining this explicitly, but are SpaceX or the Trump administration saying anything?
6: Yeah, Elon Musk went on X and said Star Shield is, quote, controlled by the U.S. government. Any limits on speed or usage are decided by the U.S. military and ultimately, he said, the president. Now, the White House and the Pentagon have not commented directly on this. But again, according to Musk, if there was something going on, that would be because the White House and or the Pentagon had done something.
1: Okay, so is there some connection between these two events, the sudden Star Shield outage and the disagreement between Trump and Ukraine over whether Ukraine should be attacking Russian oil facilities?
6: Well, Steve, NPR's Ukraine correspondent Joanna Kakissis interviewed President Volodymyr Zelensky on Tuesday in Kyiv. Here's what he said about the importance of this satellite network that Ukraine is using.
7: We need Starlink. We asked administration, government, and SpaceX on different channels. We asked them to share with us Starlink only for military goals.
6: So the big issue has been this cooperation and intelligence sharing. Trump said back on Tuesday that intelligence sharing hadn't been cut, but what we saw yesterday did look like some sort of intentional action against Ukraine.
1: What options does Ukraine have if that kind of disruption continued?
6: I spoke with Mark Montgomery. He's a retired U.S. Navy Rear Admiral. He travels to Ukraine often and advises the military here. Here's what he suggested for Ukraine.
8: I turn to my military planners and say, good news, boys. I'm going to give you full operational planning to strike non-energy targets in Russia. Have a field day. And you know what Vladimir Putin's going to find out? He's vulnerable everywhere, all the time, all at once.
6: So Ukraine is very vulnerable right now with all these Russian attacks, but it still has options, he says.
1: NPR's Greg Myrie, thanks.
6: Sure thing, Steve.
1: Some other news now. Saudi Arabia issued new security alerts across its southern regions and has been intercepting missiles targeting its capital.
0: But the Saudis were not able to stave off an attack on the offices of its state-owned oil giant. That attack came after Saudi fighter jets hit energy sites in Houthi-controlled areas of Yemen.
1: NPR's Aya Batraoui is covering all this from Dubai. Hi there.
9: Hey, Steve.
1: Okay, how can you describe these latest attacks?
9: So it was very significant because Tuesday what happened is the offices of Aramco in Tehran, where its headquarters are, were hit. Now, the Saudi Energy Ministry says a limited fire broke out after an attack, and it did not mention the Houthis. But the group confirmed using drones and missiles in its attacks Tuesday on Saudi Arabia, including on Aramco in Tehran. Mm. And with the exception of acknowledging a few hits, the Saudi Energy Ministry has not really been commenting on Houthi claims of near daily attacks on various Saudi energy sites. But this was different, Steve, because it was Aramco administrative offices. And this company is the backbone of the Saudi economy, its main source of revenue. This attack is not just a hit on the nerve center of the Saudi economy, but it comes just days after the deadliest attack on the kingdom in more than a decade. The Houthis hit the airport in the capital, Riyadh, killing more than a dozen and wounding hundreds, shutting down that airport since Saturday.
1: Why are the Houthis choosing these targets, according to them?
9: So the Houthis, who are backed by Iran, say they were striking Aramco's offices in response to Saudi jets bombing an oil facility in Yemen's capital of Sana'a and other fuel sites Tuesday. And the Houthis and Saudis both say they struck each other's oil sites because they're used to support military operations. The Saudis are carrying out a major offensive with Yemeni government forces against the Houthis. And the Houthis say Saudi Arabia has launched more than 2,000 airstrikes on Yemen in past weeks, killing civilians. UN agencies say some 200,000 people have been displaced displaced by the fighting in southern Yemen, with hundreds of thousands more losing access to aid because roads are cut off.
1: So a lot of people are affected here. Is anyone trying to stop all this?
9: Well, there are some regional countries trying to mediate, but there's no easy way out for Saudi Arabia. The Houthis have expanded control along the Red Sea in Yemen and are able to repeatedly hit Saudi oil refineries, gas fields, air bases, airports, and now Aramco's main offices. President Trump wrote on Truth Social after Tuesday's attacks that the Houthis are behaving very badly, and he says they're trying to drive up oil prices before the U.S. midterm elections. But he hasn't committed to taking any specific action. And so the real question for Saudi Arabia is how to weather these various Gulf wars. Saudi analyst Hisham Al-Ghanem told me Saudi Arabia is expanding its security ties with countries like Turkey and Pakistan right now, which are providing military support to Riyadh. But he says Riyadh also has to use diplomacy.
10: This is especially crucial and true with Iran. So talking to Iran does not mean trusting Iran. It means keeping a channel open in case there is a wider crisis. You know what? When trust is low, having this active channel can actually become more important.
9: And Steve, on Sunday, we saw that channel being used. The Saudi and Iranian foreign minister said they spoke by phone about the recent escalations, but there is still no sign of a truce on the horizon.
1: Okay. NPR's Zia Petraoui in Dubai. Thanks so much.
9: Thanks, Steve.

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1: This is Bird Note. Blue-gray gnatcatchers are common summer residents across much of the U.S. and Mexico. The tiny songbirds make a scolding call as they forage in the forest canopy. Ironically, they don't typically catch gnats in flight. Instead, gnatcatchers glean insects from leaves, often startling prey by flicking their dark tails to reveal bright white edges. There are more than a dozen species of gnatcatchers native to the Americas. Though the blue-gray gnatcatchers are the most widespread, three others can also be found in the U.S. These black-tailed gnatcatchers dwell in the desert southwest. Pairs defend the same territory year-round, making them easy to spot if you're in the right habitat. The two other species are harder to find, partly because their populations are on decline due to habitat loss. Black-capped gnatcatchers live in a narrow range from the mesquite thickets of southeastern Arizona to the dry tropical forests of Colima in western Mexico. California gnatcatchers look and sound much the same. But these rare birds prefer the coastal scrublands of Baja California. It takes time and effort to see all four of these gnatcatchers. But these charismatic birds are worth the journey. For Bird Note, I'm Ariana Rimmel.

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1: 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I'm Steve Inskeep.
2: And I'm Michelle Martin. Good morning. There are red flag fire warnings in Southern California today in some of the communities that burned in wildfires last year. And this comes as a FEMA lifeline for wildfire survivors could run out of money by the end of the month. NPR's Kirk Sigler reports.
3: Almost 2 years since the Eaton fire, and homes are finally being rebuilt on Sofia Vidal's hilly street in Altadena.
4: I saw all of these houses burn right before my eyes. It's good to see everything rebuilt. Unfortunately, at this time, I'm not one of them, but I'm hoping to get there soon.
3: It's been one setback after another for Vidal. Insurance, finding a competent architect, inflation making everything more expensive. One rock through all this has been her disaster case manager, who's lately been connecting her to legal help because a neighbor rebuilt too close to her collapsing retaining wall.
4: It's nice to have somebody hold my hand along the way as far as what could be done, or maybe help us find some grants, some financing, to make sure that we don't run out of money in the middle.
3: Through FEMA grants, states assign personal case managers to victims like Vidal after huge disasters. Now, hundreds of survivors, including Vidal, are stuck in construction purgatory. That's because the feds have yet to deliver all of their promised aid. Antonio Manning chairs the Eaton Fire Collaborative Long-Term Recovery Group. It's a disaster aid network supporting victims.
5: We're asking the federal government to stand up and be accountable and responsible, and at least be accountable and responsible for what you said you were going to do.
3: After weeks of uncertainty, FEMA has now said it will reimburse California for about $13 million for the disaster case management program, but that's still $6 million less than what the state has said it needs to keep it going. Manning, who also is waiting to rebuild, says the program may be small in the big picture of the daunting recovery across L.A., but it's been a lifeline for a lot of people.
5: There's no amount that is too small in terms of being able to assist someone.
3: In a statement, FEMA told NPR the Trump administration is continuing to support fire survivors in California. And to date, the agency says it's helped some 3,000 people through its disaster case management program. Marianne Tierney was FEMA's acting deputy director until last year. She says this fight may be less about politics and more about the bureaucratic problems with the program itself.
6: I imagine some of the frustration is the amount of time it took to get the program turned on and spun up.
3: It takes states a long time to apply for FEMA grants, then find a state agency to run it effectively, then determine who qualifies.
6: And now with the period of performance for this program typically being 24 months, it's in its wind down phase, but there are still survivors that likely need assistance.
3: Tierney left FEMA last year after President Trump started saying the agency should be dismantled. The Trump administration has since said it wants to shift the financial burden of disaster recovery to states. Kathleen Tierney, no relation to the former FEMA official, is a disaster recovery expert at the University of Colorado. She says it's not realistic to expect states to absorb all the technical expertise of FEMA, an agency itself that's in turmoil.
7: You have people from FEMA being laid off, taking early retirement, being reassigned to ICE. There's churn in the top leadership. There's churn in DHS leadership.
3: The Trump administration says it has sent about $6 billion in total aid to L.A. fire victims so far, but that's less than half of what California Governor Gavin Newsom has requested. Whether the delay in rebuilding is due to politics or red tape, in Altadena, Sofia Vidal feels caught in the middle.
4: Sometimes we talk with friends or distant relatives and they're saying, oh, you guys have been receiving a lot of help. And we're like, we have not received any help. All the fire aid someone's receiving it. As a survivor, I could tell you it has not been us.
3: This was her home of 28 years. She had planned to retire here. Now she doesn't know when she'll rebuild. Kirk Sigler, NPR News, Los Angeles.
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8: I've noticed that they're way juicier when they come fresh off.
9: Just off the patched asphalt parking lot of a 100-year-old school building, Kansas City Academy students are plucking jujubes, green and brown fruits, no bigger than a golf ball.
10: They have like a hint of sweetness. They're my favorite, like, yoink it and eat it snack.
9: Alex Ledford, a ninth grader, is filling a basket alongside senior Nova Henry.
10: I feel like a fairy tale princess every lunch because I get to go out and just feast on little treats. Eat them straight off the tree whenever we want during lunch. It's awesome.
9: And the science teacher here, Janet Porter, says the students got help planting this tiny fig, apple, pear, and jujube orchard.
11: The Giving Grove is a wonderful partner for us. They do training, they do workshops. If I ever have any questions, they're just a phone call away and they'll be here.
9: The Kansas City nonprofit has branched out across the country. Marketing director Sarah Sickich says it's helped plant 14,000 fruit and nut trees in 17 cities from Seattle to Atlanta.
12: People have an easy time falling in love with what we're doing. You know, planting fruit trees is something everyone can agree with.
9: Giving Grove founder Kevin Berzer says the group helps local community garden organizations make the leap to planting and tending fruit trees, sharing know-how and providing seed money for equipment and staffing. Corporate donations supply most of the Giving Grove's funding. Volunteers do almost all of the labor. It's a winning formula. Almost 850 Giving Grove orchards are already producing more than 2.5 million pounds of fruit and nuts a year. And Berzer says the organization's fielding invitations from all over.
13: Some environments are more challenging, yes. Growing them in Brooklyn may be a lot different than growing them in Utah, no doubt. But the same concepts apply.
9: That is turning unused land into little neighborhood parks and growing free organic food for the picking. Berzer says that could work just about anywhere. For NPR News, I'm Frank Morris in Kansas City.

0: Oh, love this music. Los Tigres del Norte, performing at NPR's Tiny Desk. 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
1: After World War II, cities across the country mandated bigger lot sizes for single-family homes, leading to fewer houses and higher prices.
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1: A ballot measure in Massachusetts aims to

0: Live from NPR News in Washington, I'm Dave Mattingly. In Pakistan, more than two dozen children and at least one teacher have been killed in a roof collapse at a private school. It happened in Peshawar in the country's northwest. Authorities say more than 100 children were inside three classrooms when the roof gave way. Some are still believed to be trapped in the debris. Ukraine's defense ministry says the satellite communication system it's been using in the war with Russia has been placed under restrictions. This follows President Trump urging Kyiv to stop attacking Russian oil refineries amid warnings that the U.S. might stop sharing intelligence with Ukraine. Here's NPR's Greg Myrie.
1: Ukraine's defense ministry said in a statement that, quote, without warning, the Starshield terminals were unilaterally limited. Ukraine says that when its drones exceed 100 miles per hour, which they routinely do, the communication link is cut with the drone operator. So this is a huge blow to Ukraine if this restriction stays in effect. Ukraine says it's in contact with the U.S. government and SpaceX to try to sort out the problem.
0: That's NPR's Greg Myrie reporting. Ukraine's president, Volodymyr Zelensky, told NPR his forces did not receive the usual advance warning from the U.S. and its other Western partners before this week's large Russian ballistic missile attack aimed at Kyiv. This is NPR News. Congress is looking at upgrading security features in response to hundreds of millions of dollars worth of SNAP food assistance being stolen from recipients. NPR's Juliana Kim reports.
2: In most states, food assistance cards rely on swipe pay with magnetic stripes, leaving them extremely vulnerable to a type of fraud known as card skimming. Democratic Senator Ron Wyden of Oregon has been pushing for cards to have microchips, which is the standard for most debit and credit cards today.
3: We've been hearing the Republicans talk about rooting out waste, fraud, and abuse in hunger programs. My bill gives you a way to do it without taking food away from hungry children.
2: The Senate version of the Farm Bill includes a provision to roll out chips, but the House version does not, meaning it's unclear if the measure will make the final cut. Juliana Kim, NPR News.
0: The Vatican says Pope Leo continues to recover at a hospital in Rome following surgery to remove a cancerous growth from his right lung. New York's Mayor Zoran Mamdani says horse-drawn carriages are on their way out after more than 150 years in the city. The city council is expected to vote next week to ban the carriage rides within the next 2 years. Their safety came under renewed scrutiny following the death of a tourist earlier this year. A spokesperson for the city council's president says the legislation has enough support to pass. I'm Dave Mattingly, NPR News in Washington.
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1: 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I'm Steve Inskeep.
2: And I'm Michelle Martin. Good morning. The latest inflation report had bad news for President Trump and his party. Inflation grew to 3.7% in September. That's slightly higher than the forecast. And that's the last read on the consumer price index we will get before the midterm elections next month. But President Trump doesn't seem to be focused on those numbers. NPR White House correspondent Deepa Shivram is focusing on what this could all mean. And she's here with us now. Hi, Deepa.
3: Hi, good morning.
2: So what is President Trump saying about inflation?
3: Yeah, so when he was asked about the inflation report yesterday by reporters, Trump said, quote, "We're doing great," which is a message that is not in line with what voters feel. The inflation report did reflect that reality of what voters are feeling. It showed high costs of things like oil used to heat homes and the cost of air travel. And polling shows that voters are blaming Trump for the economy and those high prices.
2: So the president has been traveling around the country campaigning for Republicans. Is he telling voters the same thing he's telling reporters, that the economy is great?
3: Yeah, that's pretty much what his message has been. Trump keeps talking up what he says are his administration's successes, like going to war with Iran, which I'll note is unpopular and drove up costs. He also keeps talking about tariffs, which were also unpopular and drove up costs. And more recently, he's been pushing this newer message of saying the economy would be worse under Democrats.
4: If the Democrats win, you will have a 1929-style economic depression. You will go into a depression.
3: And Trump pairs comments like that, Michelle, with his pledge that he's been saying repeatedly in rallies just in the last several weeks to pay Americans $5,000 if Republicans keep control of Congress. That would be very costly and likely require approval from Congress. But Trump argues that he can do something like that because he says he's bringing money into the country and he says Democrats wouldn't be able to.
2: You know, the economy used to be Trump's strongest messaging point. It is one of the reasons that he was elected again in 2024. At least that's what voters told us. What happened?
3: Yeah, I mean, it was. This was something that Trump could talk about and voters really responded to. I talked to Brendan Steinhauser. He's a GOP strategist about this. And this is what he told me.
5: Inflation has a big impact on regular folks who are just trying to put food on the table, pay the bills and that sort of thing. And so they have kind of a short memory. If you're not producing policies that get costs down and make people's lives better in the near term, they're going to hold the president and his party in power accountable.
3: And he says he thinks Trump and Republicans will pay a political price this year. He says similar to how Democrats got treated in the last election.
2: So we've been talking about the president's travels. We just heard him in Arizona. He was in New York, Alaska, and Montana. A trip to Kansas is coming up soon. Any sense of whether his presence on the campaign trail is actually helping Republicans?
3: Yeah, to your point, he's been doing a lot of rallies to try and drum up enthusiasm and voter turnout in red states. Trump said yesterday he's aiming for more than 30 rallies before the midterms. And he says the rallies so far have, quote, changed everything. He thinks they're really supporting Republicans who previously might have thought that they were in trouble in their races. But, you know, on the messaging front, Steinhauser, the strategist I spoke to, says that Trump's rhetoric isn't really helping Republicans. He says Trump needs to acknowledge the economic pain people are feeling more directly. And he says he's going to work, you know, to bring down prices and that would help resonate with voters. But as you heard, Trump's not exactly doing that. He's also telling voters to pretend that he's on the ballot this year, which in the past has been helpful for Republicans. But this year with Trump's low poll numbers, it's still sort of a wait and see to see how helpful his presence really is on the campaign trail.
2: That is NPR's Deepa Shivram. Deepa, thank you.
3: Thank you.
1: Some other news now. Social Security faces a test. To be more precise, Congress faces a test as to whether they will address a problem with Social Security. Just 6 years from now, the program for seniors will not have enough money to make full payments. From NPR's Planet Money podcast, Erica Barris tells us why the accounts are running low and what the potential fixes are.
6: The first reason Social Security is running out of money? The baby boomers. They are retiring, collecting their Social Security payments, and living longer. And there are a lot of them, including Steve Goss, who for 52 years was an actuary for the Social Security Administration.
7: Social Security is spending more on benefits now than it is taking in revenue.
6: That seems like a problem.
7: That is definitely a problem.
6: Social Security is like a checking account. All workers pay into it, and you need at least as much money coming in as going out. But we've been spending more than saving since 2010. And in 6 years, payments to retirees could be cut by 22%. But there are proposals for how to generate more money, like raising the payroll tax. You know, the money that comes out of your paycheck for Social Security. That alone would solve the whole problem. Now, Steve isn't partial to any one specific idea. He's more like, sure, but it's up to the American people and obviously Congress. So we could raise the tax or do a combination of things, such as raising the retirement age. How feasible would it be to actually implement this?
7: Very feasible. I mean, Social Security is already receiving all the information it needs to be able to affect this if it were enacted.
6: Or the way it works now, if you earn more than $184,500 a year, you don't pay Social Security payroll tax on any earnings above that annually. So why not tax those people more? That could help. Or with people having fewer babies, maybe more immigration, get more workers to pay into the program.
7: Yes, historically, no question that positive net immigration has been a plus for the United States. It's almost like having had a higher birth rate 25 or 30 years ago.
6: Steve says the longer we wait to fix it, the worse the problem will be. Because this great economic experiment just doesn't have a quick fix solution. But we at Planet Money had one last idea for an easy fix. Social Security still has a couple trillion dollars left. Why not invest it in the stock market? As Steve says, the U.S. did talk about it a bunch in the 1990s. And back then, Canada actually did it.
7: And as it happens, that investment fund has grown since the 1990s to the point now where I was just talking with the folks in Canada recently. Their trust fund that has been built up with equities is now equal in size to 25% of their gross domestic product.
6: Wow.
7: So that was a wise move, and they have much benefited from it.
6: But now, if the U.S. were to do it, there actually wouldn't be enough benefit because the fund is so depleted. We are spending it down every single day. So too late for us, but happy for you, Canada. Erica Barris, NPR News.
0: 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It's a new Workday.
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8: No matter what your line of work, it's always good to have a backup plan. Just ask James Kokomo Arnold. You're on the sound beat.
9: When I was down in Georgia, I was done mighty well.
8: The 18th Amendment ushered in prohibition in the United States, outlawing the manufacture, transportation, and sale of alcohol from 1920 to 1933. During this time, James Arnold was a whiskey bootlegger who got the occasional itch to pick up his guitar and play around town. But in 1933, the amendment was amended, ending prohibition and putting Arnold out of work. He turned towards music full time. Here's Kokomo Arnold in 1937 with Red Beans and Rice.
9: Ain't gonna take no one's advice. Said I'm going down to the station.

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0: Good morning. I'm Michelle Martin. Here's a question worth $100,000. During George Washington's presidency, farmers resisted a federal tax on distilled spirits. What was the name of their uprising? Middle schooler Peter Daniel from Colorado knew in the finals of the National Civics Bee last night. It's the Whiskey Rebellion if you're playing at home. Daniel only got stumped when asked what he was going to do now. He recovered, though. I don't know, he said. I'm going to find out soon. It's Morning Edition.
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0: And I'm Michelle Martin. In Wyoming, people on the Wind River Reservation are trying to force out the pastor of a Christian church. They say a recent sermon denigrated their native religion. Wyoming Public Radio's Melody Edwards reports.
3: On Sunday, July 5th, the Northern Arapaho tribe was celebrating the last day of their Sundance ceremony. That morning, in a church on the reservation, Foundations for Nations pastor Sarah Lucas's sermon ridiculed Sundance and its ceremonial use of a pipe.
4: A pipe cannot hear your prayers. It's just a piece of material. This is the cycle that they're caught up in. This is all they've ever known. And the Lord is saying, tear down the idols, tear down the altars.
3: A video of the sermon went viral across Indian country. For weeks now, protesters have been waving signs outside the church reading, "Leave."
5: She called our sacred pipe an idol.
3: Marae Yellowbird, who's Northern Arapaho, says she's here to set the record straight.
5: Jesus didn't die for me. My ancestors did. And my ancestors were here way before Jesus was. So that's why I'm here. And, you know, speaking bad on our traditional ways is colonizer behavior.
3: University of Wyoming historian Jeff Means is Oglala Lakota. He participates in Sundance and says the pipe holds great meaning as a physical representation of the universe. As for the Sundance ceremony,
6: it pretty much goes back to the beginning of most of these Native nations' culture, and it is the central spiritual and religious ceremony of the year.
3: Means says the federal government outlawed indigenous religious ceremonies like Sundance in 1883.
6: They went out and arrested natives who participated in this. Oftentimes, they would either be fined, and if they couldn't pay the fine, then they would have food rations withheld from them and their family. It was all kind of an effort to stamp out this savage culture. And it lasted in the United States until 1978.
3: The two tribal governments that oversee the reservation have also asked the church to go. And they adopted a registration system requiring their approval of all non-tribal organizations. The church can no longer pick up and drop off children on the reservation. Lucas says her church has given a lot to the community, helping kids and low-income people. She told the news outlet WYO Today she has no plans to leave.
7: We own our land. It's private. And so, like, we just can't up and leave.
3: Lucas declined a request for comment, but in the interview with WYO Today, she did apologize.
7: I'm so sorry that that came off mocking. That I apologize for, you know, how it came off, how it delivered. However, the word of God remains the same. And I can't apologize for something that I gave my life up for.
8: I think it was hollow. It wasn't said from the heart.
3: That's Northern Arapaho protester Nicole Wagon, a practicing Catholic. She says her church is an example of how contemporary Christianity can embrace tribal belief systems.
8: I mean, if you go on into the church, paintings and everything embrace who we are and where we come from. I mean, even in the backdrop is a teepee.
3: Marae Yellowbird says they plan to keep protesting as long as it takes.
5: She just needs to leave. That's all we want. She can go practice anywhere else. For white people, but, you know, leave us natives alone.
3: For NPR News, I'm Melody Edwards.

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1: Hi, I'm Dave Thompson. I've been a regional news reporter on Prairie Public for more than 40 years. I've lived only two places in my life, Grand Forks and Bismarck, but I'm very familiar with the state of North Dakota. I think that helps me because I have the innate understanding of what happens in North Dakota and how people here react to it. When I'm producing a news story, I'm looking for A, the importance of the story, but B, I'm looking for people who can tell the story. And it's more important that I'm just kind of the facilitator for it, and that I'm interviewing people who can actually tell you the story, talk about the issue, and tell you how important it is. I believe in public radio journalism, we try to get more to the heart of the matter, and we try to present as many sides as possible of what's going on. I think that's very valuable. So listen for regional news on Prairie Public, telling North Dakota's story.
2: After World War II, cities across the country mandated bigger lot sizes for single-family homes, leading to fewer houses and higher prices.
3: You need to build a large McMansion just to justify the cost of assembling so much land.
2: A ballot measure in Massachusetts aims to create more affordable starter homes on smaller lots. 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

0: It's Morning Edition from NPR News. I'm Michelle Martin.
1: And I'm Steve Inskeep. France's cybersecurity agency is investigating a cyber attack on supermarket freezers. Millions of tons of food went bad. NPR's Eleanor Beardsley reports from Paris.
2: Cyril Chabel manages a large Intermarché supermarket outside the French city of Dijon. He got a call about 4 a.m. Monday from a surveillance company that told him temperatures were rising in the store's freezers and cold rooms.
3: I got in my car right away and went to the store, he says. When I opened the freezers, there was no more cold, just hot air coming out.
2: Some 500 to 700 stores in France were hit between Sunday night and Monday morning, according to authorities. Julien Coulon runs a tech investment fund and has also been working in the internet industry since 1992.
4: As far as we know, all those freezers were connected to the internet. The hackers took over and transformed the freezer into heaters.
2: The stores all used a Danish company to manage their freezers. Coulon says those hit had not updated the software, which let the hackers take control and raise temperatures from -4 to 140 degrees Fahrenheit in a matter of hours. It's a wake-up call, said Dominique Schelcher, head of supermarket chain Coopérative U, speaking on RTL Radio.
5: C'est la question que pose cette attaque. C'est pour ça que je dis qu'elle est gravissime. C'est pour ça que je dis.
2: This attack should make us question our very food security and sovereignty, he said. Store manager Schubel says the attack was scarily targeted.
6: Tout ce qui est informatique est très protégé par le groupement Intermarché.
2: All of our computer data is very well protected, he says. These hackers hit the only vulnerable point of our stores. While there are no culprits so far, Coulon told NPR he has a few ideas.
4: What is weird is that those hackers didn't ask for any money so far. And of course, we can quickly make a shortcut thinking that we have our French election coming soon. And there is always a good way to destabilize a country.
2: He says incidents like this will only increase with AI, which will sniff out new hacking opportunities like software that hasn't been updated. Eleanor Beardsley, NPR News, Paris.
0: A strict national security law in Hong Kong, along with the COVID pandemic, pushed many Americans and Europeans to leave the city. But Jan Cummins and Broomby's visit to a famous shopping and lodging complex shows why the city is still seen as a place of opportunity for many.
7: If you wanted to take a trip around the world in just an hour, come to Hong Kong's Tsim Sha Tsui district. Among the throngs of tourists and high-end shops is Chungking Mansions.
8: When you walk into Chungking Mansions, you're no longer in standard Hong Kong. This building is Indian and African, also Filipina and Indonesian. This is a building that functions as the center of the global south.
7: This is Gordon Matthews, an anthropologist at the Chinese University of Hong Kong. Today, I'm joining him for a tour.
9: Let's go over to some of the...
7: He spent years writing about the building that has captured the imagination of film directors and writers since it was built in 1961.
10: There is a hubbub of activity as people come to buy, sell, make business deals, all over food that comes from all around the world.
7: Hong Kong has long been touted as an international financial hub. The State Department says, despite a dip during COVID-19, the number of Americans in the city rebounded to around 84,000 in 2023.
8: You can also see goods that you can't buy elsewhere in Hong Kong.
7: But as an American, Matthew says just walking into Chungking Mansions forces you to rethink what it means to be international in this part of the world.
8: What this place shows is that international doesn't mean just Western and Global North. It means instead people truly from all over the world.
10: We're standing here on the ground floor of Chungking Mansions.
8: Yes.
10: What are the shops that we can see around us?
8: Right across the way we see an African hip-hop shop. Then right across here we see mostly South Asian provisions. Then Ghana Locals, which is a Ghanaian restaurant. So you see a whole array of places.
7: With the passage of a 2020 national security law, political freedoms in Hong Kong have been restricted. But to people from across the global south, Chungking's shine hasn't dulled.
8: This hall in night is going to be vast.
7: Matthews estimates that some 100 nationalities pass through these corridors every year. Many of them looking to do business. That sound you're hearing is the sound of hundreds of mobile phones being packaged up, ready to be distributed across the world.
10: In 2008, Matthews estimated that some 20% of all phones in sub-Saharan Africa once passed through this building. Nowadays, a lot of that trade has shifted north into mainland China. But that doesn't mean that the entrepreneurial spirit has vanished. On the second floor, we run into Fahad Siddiqui. He's only 19 and about to start university, but already he's hustling.
11: He said he just comes in time. We wait for him.
10: We join him as he makes his rounds, trying to flog products to local shop owners.
12: So Fahad, tell me, what brings you to Chongqing Mansions today?
11: It's a place of opportunities. You can be from any background and you're going to be accepted here because you are one of them.
10: He might feel accepted inside the confines of Chongqing Mansions, but once he leaves, it's another story.
11: Monday, Pratiga. Chalo. No problem. Yeah, he's busy.
12: Come back on Monday.
11: Yeah.
12: Thank you, sir.
10: Many Hong Kongers still hold prejudiced views of the building's largely non-Chinese patrons like Siddiqui, whose grandfather moved here from Pakistan.
11: So, yeah, that your reviews will come on this.
10: In 2024, some 60% of Hong Kong ethnic minorities said they felt their salaries were lower than white and Chinese counterparts because of their ethnic background.
11: You will face discrimination. I feel like I deserve to be accepted. I'm born and bred in Hong Kong. I believe that I am a Hong Konger, and I call myself a Chinese, even though my background is Pakistani.
10: Now, Chongqing and its residents are pushing back against discrimination. On the top floor, a new cultural space, the Diversity Hub, has opened. It tells the story of Hong Kong's ethnic minorities, who make up some 8% of the city's population.
13: It's created a new sense of pride for the community.
10: This is Jeff Andrews, senior manager of the Diversity Hub.
13: The journey of Hong Kong was a multicultural effort, and the Hong Kong identity is not just language or colour, it's values. And I'm hoping in Hong Kong in the next 10 years we're just called Hong Kong Yen.
10: Hong Kong Yen, Cantonese for Hong Kong people. A label that Chongqing's residents hope they can claim. After all, this building is a reminder that they too are a part of the city's story. For NPR News, I'm Jan Kamenzin-Brumby in Hong Kong.
0: 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I'm Michelle Martin.
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0: Today will be partly to mostly cloudy and windy, highs in the upper 40s to upper 50s. Tonight, lows will be in the mid-20s to mid-30s. A more widespread freeze expected for tonight. Then gusty northwest winds are expected behind a cold front. Friday, mostly clear. Highs will be in the mid-50s to mid-60s, and a warming trend is expected to end the week. That's our forecast from Prairie Public. Thank you for listening. 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
2: Good morning. Ukraine's military depends on U.S. satellite technology, which stopped working like it used to. Was the Trump administration trying to limit Ukraine's ability to fight Russia? It's Morning Edition from NPR News. Houthis in Yemen take responsibility for an attack that set part of Aramco's headquarters on fire. I'm Michelle Martin.
3: And I'm Steve Inskeep. Saudi Arabia's state-owned oil company is the latest target in its war with the Houthis. Also, the progressive streamer Hassan Piker has many followers and many critics. He takes Layla's questions on NPR's newsmakers, and they discuss our NPR newsmakers interview with Tucker Carlson. It's Thursday, October 15th. This day in 1966, the Black Panther Party was founded. The news is next.
4: Live from NPR News in Washington, I'm Korva Coleman. Iran continues to target ships traversing the Strait of Hormuz. Iran's trying to block U.S. efforts to guide vessels carrying oil through the key waterway. NPR's Hadil Al-Shelchi reports.
5: Iran has intensified its attacks on ships trying to cross the Strait of Hormuz without its permission. On Wednesday, Iran's Islamic Revolutionary Guard Corps said that a cargo ship sank after hitting a naval mine. Iran's naval forces lay mines in the waterway to try to block it. Two Singapore-registered container vessels were hit this week by, quote, unknown projectiles, according to the Singaporean Maritime and Port Authority. The ships were transiting the Strait of Hormuz. One sank and the other reached safety. Officials said no injuries were reported. Hadil Al-Shalchi, NPR News, Istanbul.
4: Ukraine says it's going to start attacking Russian oil refineries again. President Trump had told Ukraine not to do this. Trump also claimed Russia had agreed to a ceasefire on striking energy targets, but Russia never stopped. President Trump got back to the White House only a couple of hours ago. He's been on a Western campaign swing. He attended a rally last night in Kalispell, Montana. There he announced the U.S. will build a new military testing range that Montana Republican lawmakers have requested. Trump has been holding rallies in states that typically vote for Republicans. NPR's Tamara Keith says that is different from trying to bolster Republicans in states that typically back Democrats.
6: Most of these stops aren't just about feeling the warm embrace of an adoring rally crowd. The map of competitive House and Senate races includes a lot of states and districts Trump won by healthy margins just 2 years ago. Republicans are playing defense in Alaska, Texas, Iowa, Ohio, and now even Kansas.
4: NPR's Tamara Keith reporting. A group of swing voters in Georgia who supported President Trump in 2024 has largely changed its view of him. And they say their frustration and disappointment is influencing who they vote for during this year's midterm elections. NPR's Ashley Lopez reports.
7: NPR observed focus groups with 12 voters in Georgia who voted for President Biden in 2020 and Trump in 2024. 11 now say they disapprove of the overall job Trump has been doing, and 10 say they regret voting for him. Cynthia, an independent voter who participated under the condition her last name would not be used, says this frustration is affecting how she's going to vote.
8: People that are aligned closely with him, I would not vote for because I haven't supported what he's done so far. And it's, like I said, it's been a very big disappointment. So I would probably lean toward people that are not aligned with him to vote for.
7: Many said they hope a mix of power in Washington will create some stability. Ashley Lopez, NPR News.
4: You're listening to NPR News from Washington. Online streamer Netflix says it's going to lay off about 6% of its workforce. That is about 1,000 positions. Weather forecasters say the dangerous Santa Ana winds are returning to Northern California. These winds can trigger wildfires, and in the past, some of the fires have been deadly and very destructive. The National Weather Service has posted red flag warnings for much of California today. The Weather Service is cautioning high winds and very dry conditions can help spark new fires. The Faculty Senate at Cornell University met yesterday. They've started a no-confidence process on university leadership. NPR's Alyssa Nadworny reports it's over the handling of an allegation of campus sexual assault 2 years ago.
9: University President Michael Kotlikoff joined the faculty meeting to take questions and talk about what the school is doing to address safety on campus. But faculty still went ahead on beginning a no-confidence vote, which is expected in a few weeks. It's an opportunity to voice their dissatisfaction with the administration, but ultimately, Kotlikoff's job will be in the hands of the Board of Trustees, a group that includes donors and alumni. They'll be meeting on campus starting Thursday. Alyssa Nadworny, NPR News, Ithaca, New York.
4: The Vatican says that Pope Leo has spent a good second night at a hospital in Rome. Leo had surgery 2 days ago. Doctors removed the lower part of his right lung to address cancer. The Vatican says Leo is eating, he's up and walking, and his condition is progressing normally. This is NPR.
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0: 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I'm Michelle Martin.
1: And I'm Steve Inskeep. Ukrainian President Volodymyr Zelensky says he's going back to attacking Russian oil refineries, which is something President Trump asked him not to do. Zelensky told the Financial Times today that he held off for a few days, but not anymore.
0: That's the latest sign of a division between Trump and Ukraine. Another sign is in the skies over Ukraine. The satellite communications system the U.S. gives Ukraine suddenly, but briefly, faced crippling restrictions. In a few minutes, we'll ask Representative Mike Quigley, co-chair of the Congressional Ukraine Caucus, for his take on what's going on there. But we're going to start with the details.
1: NPR's Greg Myrie is following this. Greg, good morning.
2: Hi, Steve.
1: Okay, was the United States trying to limit Ukraine's ability to fight?
2: Steve, no one is saying this explicitly, but given the evidence we have, that certainly seems to be the case. And we do have a new development this morning. Ukraine's defense ministry is saying that this satellite network is back and working as normal. And by way of explanation, many people know the satellite communication system Starlink. This is part of Elon Musk's empire. But there's also a military version called Star Shield that he built for the U.S. government and military. The Pentagon shares this with Ukraine, which uses it to guide its drones. But yesterday, Ukraine discovered quite abruptly that the Star Shield system had suddenly been greatly restricted.
1: In what way?
2: Ukraine said that when its drones exceed 100 miles per hour, which is absolutely routine,
1: sure,
2: the communication was automatically cut between the drone and the drone operator. And this effectively made the aircraft useless. Ukraine depends on this Star Shield system for both its offensive drones that attack Russia and defensive drones to protect against Russian airstrikes. And so Ukraine said it was trying to figure that out, but it seems it may have now been resolved.
1: Okay, so you said nobody's explaining this explicitly, but are SpaceX or the Trump administration saying anything?
2: Yeah, Elon Musk went on X and said Star Shield is, quote, controlled by the U.S. government. Any limits on speed or usage are decided by the U.S. military and ultimately, he said, the president. Now, the White House and the Pentagon have not commented directly on this. But again, according to Musk, if there was something going on, that would be because the White House and or the Pentagon had done something.
1: Okay, so is there some connection between these two events, the sudden Star Shield outage and the disagreement between Trump and Ukraine over whether Ukraine should be attacking Russian oil facilities?
2: Well, Steve, NPR's Ukraine correspondent Joanna Kakissis interviewed President Volodymyr Zelensky on Tuesday in Kyiv. Here's what he said about the importance of this satellite network that Ukraine is using.
3: We need Starlink. We asked administration, government, and SpaceX on different channels. We asked them to share with us Starlink only for military goals.
2: So the big issue has been this cooperation and intelligence sharing. Trump said back on Tuesday that intelligence sharing hadn't been cut, but what we saw yesterday did look like some sort of intentional action against Ukraine.
1: What options does Ukraine have if that kind of disruption continued?
2: I spoke with Mark Montgomery during this whole episode. He's a retired U.S. Navy Rear Admiral. He travels to Ukraine often to train and advise the military there. Now, he said Ukraine shouldn't go against Trump and attack Russian oil facilities, but he thinks there are still a number of things Ukraine could do. He suggested this approach.
4: I turn to my military planners and say, good news, boys. I'm going to give you full operational planning to strike non-energy targets in Russia. Have a field day. And you know what Vladimir Putin's going to find out? He's vulnerable everywhere, all the time, all at once.
2: Still, it's a difficult moment for Ukraine, which is taking hits on several fronts. Russia has stepped up attacks with ballistic missiles and jet-powered drones as Ukraine struggles with a lack of air defenses to counter these weapons. And Russia says openly that this is part of a broader campaign to take out Ukraine's electricity grid this winter, which looks to be the toughest one yet facing Ukraine.
1: NPR's Greg Myrie, thanks.
2: Sure thing, Steve.
0: For more on this, we've got Democratic Congressman Mike Quigley with us. He represents Illinois. He's a member of the House Intelligence Committee and a co-chair of the bipartisan Congressional Ukraine Caucus. Good morning, Congressman. Thanks for joining us.
5: Thank you.
0: So we just heard how Ukraine says it has its access back to Starshield. That's the military version of Starlink. Do you have any visibility into what happened yesterday and why that access was disrupted and why it seems to be back now?
5: Well, I'm certainly not getting any information from the Trump administration. Yesterday, the ranking member of the Intel Committee, Mr. Himes, announced that we had received no notification of any change in posture with respect to intelligence support to Ukraine, even though the administration is legally obligated to inform us of that. So I'm responding to what the Ukrainians are saying. And obviously, I believe them because they're the ones who are imperiled by all of this.
0: I understand that you say that the administration has not communicated directly about this, but do you have any indication that this was a deliberate act by either the administration or SpaceX?
5: Well, first, let's make something really clear. Elon Musk was correct when he said SAR shields operated by the Defense Department. So whatever takes place with them is the Department of Defense. In short, President Trump. So you put this in a larger context. The way I would take it if I was Ukraine is sort of an additional warning because you have to couple it with this Trump buying Russian diesel. They happen at the same time when he's clearly frustrated with what's in a sense a political problem for him. Diesel prices, energy prices, gas prices, inflation. So instead of taking some measure of credit for this or blame for this because of the war in Iran doing this, he finds Zelensky as a scapegoat and says it's their fault because they're striking energy targets in Russia. Don't do that. Obviously, Russia never stopped its attacks on Ukraine. So it's the only way to describe this as transactional, cowardly, disgusting foreign policy. Our help for Ukraine should be a moral and strategic imperative. Instead, the president's made it like something, I don't know, a New York developer would do. What can I get out of this? And also the larger context, he's never publicly said, Trump, who he wants to win this war. He's never said that Putin started this. He said that Ukraine needs a new president. He's never said that about Putin, despite the fact that he wins in obvious sham elections.
0: Let me ask you, you've made a number of points here, but let me ask you on the narrow question of this diesel fuel deal that President Trump's announced diesel fuel deal with Russia. Some of your colleagues on both sides of the aisle have voiced objections. Can the president import Russian oil legally without formally notifying Congress that the war is over?
5: No. Congress passed a law in 2022 banning Russian oil imports, and he can't simply ignore it. The problem here is he's ignored a lot of laws, and my Republican colleagues have refused to call him on it, with the exception of simply a handful. So we recognize, I think, they must all, that this is funding Putin's war machine, and that's exactly why Ukraine is attacking energy targets within Russia. It's the only way to keep their people alive.
0: Do you have any recourse, though, as a member of Congress, if you feel that the president is violating the law, you and others who agree with you?
5: Try to get a few more Republicans to put a bill on the law, a bill on the floor to restrict this. But again, he can ignore that. We can't even sue in the minority. So I suspect when we win the gavels back in the fall and in January, Speaker Jeffries will be able to sue. But if you're asking for remedies, it's either that or impeachment, I suspect.
0: And do you plan to pursue that?
5: Well, look, first thing, you've got to win the election. Second, you've got to appeal to the Republicans to do the right thing here, because this is the foreign policy the U.S. should enact.
0: That is Mike Quigley. He's co-chair of the Congressional Ukraine Caucus. He's a Democrat, and he represents a district in Illinois. Mr. Quigley, thanks so much for joining us once again.
5: Thank you.
1: The annual Social Security cost of living increase will be 3.6% starting in January. NPR's Stephen Bisaha spoke with one woman who says that's not enough.
6: Owning a home by yourself can be expensive, especially as you get older. That's what 76-year-old Vicki Dixon says.
7: I used to drag that 30-foot ladder around and throw it up on the house, and up I'd go like a little old monkey. But not anymore. I can't. If you can't do it yourself, you're going to have to pay somebody else to do it for you.
6: Her home is surrounded by Illinois farmland. Dixon gets by there on her late husband's pension and her Social Security. That used to be enough until about 3 years ago, when she really started to feel the pressure from rising prices, especially groceries.
7: And I don't eat that much, but come on, you know.
6: To keep up with those rising costs, each January, the Social Security Administration bumps up how much it pays out. And it bases that on September's inflation numbers. So we now know next year, on average, monthly Social Security checks will go up about $75.
8: What does that make or mean for you?
7: It doesn't mean that much, but I'm grateful for it. I mean, it's better than not getting it at all. Let's put it that way.
6: The cost of living adjustment is not meant to be like a raise or bonus. But most seniors do not think that it's enough, according to AARP. The vast majority of its members in a survey said they would need a much bigger bump, like 5-8%, to keep up with prices. Bill Sweeney is AARP's Senior Vice President for Government Affairs.
9: I think it really just shows that this cost of living adjustment is both critical, but really is just barely helping people make ends meet and barely get by.
6: The adjustment is also meant to be broad. It does not consider how much each senior's personal expenses are going up, like Vicki Dixon's growing home maintenance costs.
7: One of these days it's going to run me out of here because I won't be able to keep up with it. So it's kind of scary.
6: She owns the house, but she says at this rate, she has another 5 years before staying becomes too expensive. Stephen Bisaha, NPR News.

0: Today on Main Street, a permanent tax break for low-producing oil wells is raising new questions in North Dakota. North Dakota Monitor reporter Jacob Orledge examines the program, its cost to the state, and the choices lawmakers face. Then on Tech with Peck, George Peck explores the data center boom and the demands it places on electricity, land, and community trust. Join us for Main Street at 3 p.m. and 7 p.m. Central today, right here on Prairie Public.
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2: 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I'm Michelle Martin.
3: I'm Steve Inskeep.
4: And I'm Leila Fadel. Hassan Piker is one of the most important political influences among young people today, especially among young men on the far left. That's not lost on Republicans. In recent weeks, they've crafted attack ads against the 35-year-old commentator and candidates he aligns with.
5: Unhinged podcaster Hassan Piker said America deserved 9/11. Campaigning right beside him is Michigan's socialist Abdul El-Sayed.
4: Piker does not believe this messaging will work.
6: At the end of the day, I'm a Twitch streamer. I hold no political office. I have no real political power. Mm-hmm. So getting people to be upset at a Twitch streamer and their affiliation is going to be very difficult, especially when there are real crises going on in the country.
4: Through daily live streams on Twitch, Piker regularly calls out Democrats, lambasts conservatives, dissects whatever's in the zeitgeist. His unfiltered and at times vulgar and incendiary style has generated fans and fury. Piker has talked a lot recently about his political views, but we wanted to talk about the backlash, his audience reach, and the gap between how critics portray him versus who he says he is.
6: The way that I'm portrayed in the media is an America-hating, communist, Islamist fundamentalist who wants to secretly do jihad. And then also at the same time, very woke and gay. But who I am is very simple. I'm a socialist. I'm an anti-imperialist. I want what's best for everyone all around the world. I feel like we live in the wealthiest nation on the planet, and I find it unconscionable that we do not have a public health care system in this country. I find it morally repugnant that we use so much of our resources on waging wars overseas instead of using all of that wealth on ourselves.
4: The first time you really came on scene nationally, you were really spoken about as, like, is he the Joe Rogan of the left?
6: Yeah.
4: Can he appeal to the young men that Democrats just cannot appeal to? And that really has morphed now to, is he a liability, mm-hmm. somebody that Democrats must disavow?
6: Well, it's pretty simple. You can't podcast your way out of this problem. The problems are with the party. The problems are with a lack of clear, definable policies that the party represents at the national level. And that's part of the reason why the Democrats are still largely very unpopular, even though Trump is the least popular political figure, perhaps in history. And the other thing I always brought up was that I'm an independent media figure that is also not a party apparatchik in the way that, for example, Charlie Kirk was. I have my own political ideology and I have policies that I want to see get implemented, and I'm always going to push for that.
4: You do say incendiary things. Do you feel a responsibility maybe to dial back some of that language, especially language that you've in the past been like, I shouldn't have said it?
6: Yes. I think about not saying incendiary things all the time. I think the issue here is the medium. Think about what it means to speak about politics every single day. For 8 hours a day to an entire arena full of people. Mm-hmm. Some of those people are tuning in with the express purpose of trying to get a rise out of you so they can clip it and then post it on the internet.
4: Do you think that the statements you make as a streamer are the sole reason that they cause such controversy or that you make them while being named Hassan?
6: I absolutely do think that a big part of the problem is that, yes, my name is Hassan. I'm a Turkish-American dual citizen. I say incendiary things, but it's not reflected on in the same way when someone who's white, Christian, born and raised in America is saying incendiary things. Hmm.
4: As somebody who knows what it's like to feel dehumanized for your ethnic background, I know you're not religious, but being from a Muslim background, mm-hmm. when you hear people say, why would you use dehumanizing language like inbred for some mm-hmm. ultra-Orthodox Jews or Zionist pig, what do you say to them as somebody who has felt that as well?
6: I have a policy to be ruthless to those who are bullying others, to be ruthless to those who abide by certain ideologies that are conducting great harm. As far as the language that I deploy that is considered dehumanizing, like inbred, I find it to be an apt pejorative to deploy, considering that these supremacist ideologies oftentimes revolve around ethnic purity, racial purity. It's never directed at someone for their actual background. It's usually the actions or their belief system.
4: There's another very online person, Tucker Carlson, who you couldn't be more different politically, right?
6: Yeah. Oh, yeah.
4: But you do come to the same conclusions on certain issues when it mm-hmm. comes to Israel, Palestine, the continued killings in Gaza. Make that make sense for me. How do you guys agree on a lot of U.S. foreign policy issues, and yet you're completely different politically?
6: Yeah, I think about that a lot. And, you know, I'm still very critical of Tucker Carlson because I find his worldview to be not dissimilar to the ideology that he criticizes in Israel, Zionism being an ethno-supremacist, religious supremacist ideology
4: right,
6: that seeks out the extermination.
4: It.
6: Yes, that's how I see it.
4: Not everyone sees it that way.
6: No, I understand. Mm-hmm. The Tucker Carlsons of the world, on the one hand, will criticize the actions of Israel, but then also simultaneously want to turn America into Israel, but for Christian nationalists or for WASPs, right? Mm. And that I find to be very frustrating. I'm an anti-fascist. That is the reason why I oppose Israel. I did not oppose Israel because it's the quote-unquote Jewish state. As far as Tucker Carlson's analysis of Israel, do I believe that he legitimately has seen this bloodshed and finds it to be horrifying? It's tough to assume that he's being insincere. Having said that, I would assume that the reason why he's doing this is because he understands that there's a sea change happening, especially in the next generation of Republicans, and he wants to get ahead of that wave shift and play a role in a broad coalition that will need to form in the post-Trump universe.
4: In my full video interview with Piker, he responds to criticisms of his anti-imperialist views and talks about whether he sees himself as a kingmaker. The video is on the NPR app, YouTube, Spotify, and elsewhere. This is NPR News.
0: I'm Jeremy Hobson. Immigration policy and the border helped sweep President Trump into office 2 years ago. But many who voted for him feel his deportation policies went too far, especially in Minneapolis, where two American citizens were killed at the hands of immigration agents. So with the midterms just weeks away, how have you been affected by the immigration crackdown, and what should America's immigration policy be? That's next time on The Middle.
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0: Live from NPR News in Washington, I'm Dave Mattingly. The Federal Reserve meets again in less than 2 weeks to re-examine the U.S. economy and the direction of interest rates. The Fed is under more pressure to raise interest rates for the second time in 2 months following the latest report on inflation. The Labor Department says inflation accelerated in September as consumer prices rose 3.7% as compared to the same month 1 year ago. Here's NPR's Scott Horsley.
1: The biggest factor is the U.S. war with Iran, which triggered a spike in energy prices. The jump in gas prices accounted for more than half the overall cost of living increase between August and September. High-priced fuel is a headache for Anita Barrett, who is a retired educator, and her husband. They live in Florida for about half the year and spend the rest of their time on the road.
2: Right now, we're living in an RV motorhome. We do that for about 5 months and 20-some days a year. And the diesel is one place where we've gotten a gut punch.
1: AAA says the cost of diesel fuel is averaging $6.30 a gallon. That's about $2.50 higher than it was before the war began.
0: The Fed raised rates last month by a quarter point. Streaming giant Netflix says it's going to lay off nearly 1,000 employees, or about 6% of its workforce. The company reports its latest quarterly earnings next week. This is NPR News from Washington.
3: Good morning for Prairie Public. I'm Dave Thompson. A statewide relay race to raise awareness of pregnancy and infant loss is kicking off today in Medora. The 1015 Project was founded this year as a way to raise awareness, support, and community for families dealing with pregnancy and with infant loss. As part of the inaugural race, they're supporting Haven, a loss community that began in 2017. Michael Greenwood is a co-founder of the 1015 Project. He says a group of 12 runners will be running a combined 480 miles over 4 days this week, one at a time, for about 10 miles each per runner per day. They will stop in a few communities along the way to host fundraising and awareness events for the public. He says for families dealing with loss, it affects them forever.
4: Suffered a loss. You know, hopefully you've had a healthy baby along the way. And if not, hopefully this gives you some hope that, you know, it can be possible. And I hope it also allows those people to remember their babies and know that, you know, you're not alone and that there is a lot of good that's being done to help people that are going through this. And if you're a dad or a grandparent or a brother or sister, there's people out there that are willing to help and want to help and provide support for you and, you know, give you the resources you need to make sure that you can live a good life.
3: Greenwood says 1 in 4 pregnancies end in loss, making it not only a tragic but very common experience for many families. Pregnancy and Infant Loss Awareness Day is today, and that's why founders named it the 1015 Project. Runners, by the way, will stop in Medora, Dickinson, Mandan, and Jamestown as they trek across the state. They will finish in West Fargo at the Lights Event Center on Sunday. Today, we're looking for partly cloudy and very windy conditions. Chance of rain showers, highs mid-40s to mid-50s. Williston 42, Minot 46, Minot Air Force Base 46, Bismarck Mandan 47, Dickinson 41, Headinger 44, Grand Forks 45, Grand Forks Air Force Base 45, Devil's Lake 46, Fargo-Moorhead 46, and Jamestown 43. The wind is already picking up to 45 miles per hour in Williston. And for Prairie Public, I'm Dave Thompson. We're at 534 Central, 434 Mountain. It's Morning Edition on Prairie Public.
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6: It's Morning Edition from NPR News. I'm Michelle Martin.
7: And I'm Steve Inskeep.
6: Some other news now. Saudi Arabia issued new security alerts across its southern regions and has been intercepting missiles targeting its capital.
7: But the Saudis were not able to stave off an attack on the offices of its state-owned oil giant. That attack came after Saudi fighter jets hit energy sites in Houthi-controlled areas of Yemen.
6: NPR's Aya Batraoui is covering all this from Dubai. Hi there.

0: Hey, Steve.
1: Okay, how can you describe these latest attacks?
0: It was very significant because Tuesday, what happened is the offices of Aramco in Tehran, where its headquarters are, were hit. Now, the Saudi Energy Ministry says a limited fire broke out after an attack, and it did not mention the Houthis, but the group confirmed using drones and missiles in its attacks Tuesday on Saudi Arabia, including on Aramco in Tehran. And with the exception of acknowledging a few hits, the Saudi Energy Ministry has not really been commenting on Houthi claims of near daily attacks on various Saudi energy sites. But this was different, Steve, because it was Aramco's administrative offices. And this company is the backbone of the Saudi economy, its main source of revenue. This attack is not just a hit on the nerve center of the Saudi economy, but it comes just days after the deadliest attack on the kingdom in more than a decade. The Houthis hit the airport in the capital, Riyadh, killing more than a dozen and wounding hundreds, shutting down that airport since Saturday.
1: Why are the Houthis choosing these targets, according to them?
0: So the Houthis, who are backed by Iran, say they were striking Aramco's offices in response to Saudi jets bombing an oil facility in Yemen's capital of Sana'a and other fuel sites Tuesday. And the Houthis and Saudis both say they struck each other's oil sites because they're used to support military operations. The Saudis are carrying out a major offensive with Yemeni government forces against the Houthis. And the Houthis say Saudi Arabia has launched more than 2,000 airstrikes on Yemen in past weeks, killing civilians. UN agencies say some 200,000 people have been displaced by the fighting in southern Yemen, with hundreds of thousands more losing access to aid because roads are cut off.
1: So a lot of people are affected here. Is anyone trying to stop all this?
0: Well, there are some regional countries trying to mediate, but there's no easy way out for Saudi Arabia. The Houthis have expanded control along the Red Sea in Yemen and are able to repeatedly hit Saudi oil refineries, gas fields, air bases, airports, and now Aramco's main offices. President Trump wrote on Truth Social after Tuesday's attacks that the Houthis are behaving very badly, and he says they're trying to drive up oil prices before the U.S. midterm elections. But he hasn't committed to taking any specific action. And so the real question for Saudi Arabia is how to weather these various Gulf wars. Saudi analyst Hisham Al-Ghanem told me Saudi Arabia is expanding its security ties with countries like Turkey and Pakistan right now, which are providing military support to Riyadh. But he says Riyadh also has to use diplomacy.
2: This is especially crucial and true with Iran. So talking to Iran does not mean trusting Iran. It means keeping a channel open in case there is a wider crisis. You know what? When trust is low, having this active channel can actually become more important.
0: And Steve, on Sunday, we saw that channel being used. The Saudi and Iranian foreign minister said they spoke by phone about the recent escalations, but there is still no sign of a truce on the horizon.
1: Okay. NPR's Zia Batraoui in Dubai. Thanks so much.
0: Thanks, Steve.
3: The crew of the USS Abraham Lincoln is home after 10 months at sea. Navy personnel are still under strain, though. Deployments due to the Iran war are still expected to be long, and mental health resources are stretched thin. Steve Walsh with WHRO in Norfolk is following all of this, and he's here now to tell us more. But I do want to let you know that our conversation may include the subject of suicide. With that being said, Steve, good morning.
4: Morning, Michelle.
3: So, Steve, I want to understand what the Navy has learned from the Abraham Lincoln's deployment. But first, what's the immediate future for that carrier and crew?
4: So the roughly 5,000 sailors are back home in San Diego after getting leave after a hero's welcome. Carriers typically deploy in a three-year cycle, so the ship will now have to go into extended maintenance. It was at sea for a long time, and there's a lot of work to do on it. Navy leaders have also contemplated moving the USS Lincoln from San Diego to Washington State, so families will have to start preparing for that move.
3: Okay, so let's assume that the Navy learned something from Lincoln's long deployment. Is it applying what it learned from the Lincoln to crews of other ships?
4: Well, USS George H.W. Bush recently docked in Thailand, which allowed the crew to get its first shore leave since leaving Norfolk, Virginia in March. It's a sign that the Navy doesn't want to break any more records if it can. USS Theodore Roosevelt is on its way to the Middle East. Bases in the region have been under fire, so all of the ships headed to the region are stocking up with extra supplies, especially toiletries and personal items, which have run short since the war started in February. Though there's a limit to what ships can carry, especially smaller ships.
3: Has the Navy done any research on the mental health effects of long deployments on sailors?
4: Yeah, so I talked with John Cordell. He's a former Navy captain who's studied the impact of stress and fatigue on sailors. The Navy looked at suicides after a rash of deaths among sailors assigned to USS George Washington in 2022. He says the solutions were designed for deployments that last 6 to 7 months, not crews who are out to sea continuously for close to a year.
5: If you keep changing the equation on one end by adding combat ops and adding longer deployments and no port visit, then maybe you need to change something on the other end, which is what support are you giving him?
4: He says the Navy has had a hard time hiring enough mental health professionals. Part of the mental health team on carriers are actually civilians, and they're not necessarily ready to remain in combat for months at a time.
3: How is the Navy addressing the reports that we all heard from family members about suicide attempts on board the Lincoln?
4: So the NPR has reviewed a letter from Acting Secretary of the Navy, Hung Cao, which he sent to lawmakers. He says there were 8 reported suicide attempts within the Lincoln Carrier's strike group. I talked with Matt Brown, a former naval officer who runs the counseling service Chimney Trail Health. Brown was invited to the Lincoln before the carrier arrived in San Diego. He told me he expected to meet a defeated crew.
6: That wasn't necessarily the case. They were absolutely dog tired. The ship was, of course, in need of repair, but it was because they were out operating at the tip of the spear at the very top of their game for a super extended period of time.
4: Brown says he tried to help sailors cope with their next chapter when they will have to readjust to daily life now that they're finally back home. He says sailors need a better understanding of the psychological toll these missions have on them, if nothing else, so they know when it's time to ask for professional help. He says the Navy needs to give sailors more mental health training before they endure the stress of extended deployments.
3: That's Steve Walsh with member station WHRO in Norfolk. Steve, thank you.
4: Thanks, Michelle.
3: And let me invite you to watch a special report. It's called Michelle Martin Going There, A Matter of Life and Death. I spoke with lawmakers, clinicians, and other experts, and people who shared deeply personal experiences, shedding light on the rising suicide rate among Black Americans, and help clear some of the myths that can prevent people in need from seeking help. You can watch the full conversation on NPR's YouTube page. And if you or someone you know is in crisis, you can call or text the Suicide and Crisis Lifeline at 988. And this is NPR News.
7: Stardate October 15th. A meteorite found in the Sahara Desert could be a fragment of a destroyed sibling of Earth. The small planet might have been blasted to rubble when the solar system was young. Some of the planet's remains could have been incorporated into the other rocky worlds, including Earth. NWA 12774 is a 1-pound meteorite that was found in northwestern Africa in 2019. It belongs to a rare class known as angrites. They account for less than 0.1% of all known meteorites. They're also among the oldest meteorites. They formed more than 4.5 billion years ago, when Earth and the other planets were still taking shape. Based on the composition of the meteorite alone, a team of researchers concluded that it was a fragment of a larger body that was disrupted during the early solar system. When the scientists included the structure of the meteorite, they determined that it came from near the surface of the parent body. That world would have been at least 2,200 miles in diameter, as big as the moon, and perhaps as big as Mars. The parent world probably was destroyed in a collision with another large body. Such collisions probably were common in the early solar system. Earth probably smacked into a Mars-sized planet, for example. The impact blasted huge amounts of material into space, which eventually came together to form the moon. We have more astronomy news in Stardate magazine. Subscription information at stardate.org. For the McDonald Observatory, I'm Billy Henry.
8: Good morning, I'm Steve Inskeep. A giant pumpkin rolled away from a North Carolina farm over the weekend. Okay, it was one of those inflatable pumpkins. Video shows a massive orange ball barreling down a street like the boulder from Indiana Jones. Somebody tried to stop it. A driver pulled over to help, and they returned it to its home by the corn maze.
1: Maybe that was the great pumpkin that Linus is always hoping for. It's Morning Edition.
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3: This is Morning Edition from NPR News. I'm Michelle Martin.
1: And I'm Steve Inskeep. We have a review of a documentary on Elizabeth Holmes. She's in prison for defrauding investors who put money into her blood testing company, Theranos. Just before going behind bars, Holmes let comedian Nathan Fielder into her house with a film crew. And the result is the documentary called You Can See Everything.
10: You really feel you did nothing wrong?
11: I did not.
10: So where did things get lost? Like, how are you where you are right now?
11: I wish I knew, you know? I don't know. I don't feel like I understand that.
1: The film is out this week, and Ronald Young Jr. has seen it. He's a frequent contributor to NPR's Pop Culture Happy Hour podcast and creator of the podcast Leaving the Theater, which he has now done. So, Ronald, what do you think?
12: I liked it. I think it is a very, very, I would say, in-depth on one question about Elizabeth Holmes, and that is, does she understand what lying is, and is she a liar? I feel like they stick to that point for the majority of the documentary, and both Lance Oppenheim and Nathan Fielder did a very good job of teasing it out.
1: Do I understand the concept here? Every waking hour, even sleeping hours, there are cameras in this house following people around?
12: Yes. In the weeks leading up to her going away to prison, Nathan Fielder is in her house. The camera crew is in her house. They are following her, her two children. She had recently had a baby, and her partner, Billy Evans. They're asking questions. They are literally the third wheel in this relationship for the duration of the time before she goes to prison.
1: Part of what's wild here is the person she chose to give this access to. Before we were starting this interview, I was trying to think about whether comedian is even the right word to describe Nathan Fielder and what he does. For those who aren't familiar, what does he do?
12: Nathan Fielder is billed as a filmmaker, writer, and comedian. His first show, Nathan For You, was on Comedy Central. At the time that they were making these shows, it kind of fit into the rest of the slate of shows on Comedy Central, which were more jokey, prank-driven, just meant to be kind of funny and quirky and weird. And he fits right into that niche because he's doing what he describes in You Can See Everything as business scams, but they're thinly veiled as he is giving business advice to business owners. But then after that, kind of chaos and hijinks automatically ensue. But he's narrating this as if it's a straight read, as if it's local journalism that he's doing.
1: Now, Lance Oppenheim co-directed the movie with Fielder, and A. Martinez recently spoke with him. He said this.
13: Everyone had taken away something different from even these just mundane, everyday interactions. And so I really want people to have that same experience and to help us decode it and help us make sense of what went down there.
1: Okay, so you had that opportunity to try to make sense of it. Do you feel, after all those hours and hours of filming, that you understand better who Elizabeth Holmes is and what she did?
12: I don't know if I understand Elizabeth Holmes better, but I do understand Nathan Fielder's perspective on Elizabeth Holmes a little bit better. Because again, he was focused on one question. Does she understand what lying is, and is she a liar? And I think we get to the root of that pretty well through the documentary.
1: Do you buy the hype around this, that people who've seen it have said, I've never seen such a documentary, this should win an Oscar, it's incredible?
12: Yes, I agree with all of that. I think what they've done here is brilliant. Lance Oppenheim brings the documentary chops, and Nathan Fielder is pushing with questions that I would definitely want to know from Elizabeth Holmes and Billy Evans.
1: Ronald Young Jr., thanks so much.
12: Thank you.
1: It's Morning Edition from NPR News. I'm Steve Inskeep.
3: And I'm Michelle Martin.
14: I'm Dr. Anthony Lizowitz, and this is Climate Connections. As the climate warms, many New Jersey homeowners face a growing risk of flooding, from violent storm surge along the coast or heavy rain that overwhelms inland streams.
15: We frequently see people get to the point where they just can't handle this anymore. They don't want to deal with the fear and the stress of every time it rains.
14: Nick Angarone is with the New Jersey Department of Environmental Protection, which runs the Blue Acres program, the longest-running state-run home buyout program in the U.S. It allows eligible homeowners in flood-prone areas to sell their properties to the state and move to higher, drier ground. The homes are demolished and the land is converted to green space, like meadows or wetlands, which can absorb water and reduce the risk of nearby flooding. Since the mid-90s, more than 1,200 homeowners have participated in the program, which is voluntary, and hundreds more have applications on file. Deciding to pursue a buyout can be a hard choice.
15: It is a very, very personal and difficult decision for families.
14: But Angarone says it's the only way to guarantee that people who live in some of the most flood-prone areas will be protected in the future. Climate Connections is produced by the Yale Center for Environmental Communication. To learn more about climate change, visit climateconnections.org.

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0: From Marketplace in Washington, I'm Kimberly Adams. We learned yesterday that prices rose at a faster rate than expected in September. Inflation is running 3.7% year over year. One bright spot? Grocery prices are only rising at about half the overall rate. But there are signs that high diesel prices are beginning to change that. Marketplace's Samantha Fields reports.
2: Even though grocery prices are rising much more slowly than prices in general, William Masters at Tufts says people aren't feeling it.
3: When most people go to the grocery store, what they're seeing is the hangover from the 2022-23 post-COVID inflation that means the shelf prices remain elevated.
2: Groceries are about 30% more expensive now than pre-pandemic, and wages just haven't kept up. Plus, David Ortega at Michigan State says everyone experiences food inflation differently.
4: You know, if you're not buying eggs, you're not benefiting from these lower egg prices. You know, if you're buying some of the fish and seafood that is up significantly over the past year, that's going to hit you a lot harder.
2: Even though overall food inflation is low, he says certain prices are starting to tick up again, like for some frozen foods and fresh fruits and vegetables.
4: These are products that have to be refrigerated, that are perishable, that have to travel long distances.
2: All of which requires expensive diesel. I'm Samantha Fields for Marketplace.
0: The United Nations released a new report this week on how skyrocketing borrowing costs are challenging developing nations that are carrying debt. Marketplace's Nancy Marshall-Genzer has more.
5: The report from the United Nations Development Program says the median developing country now spends about 9.5% of its revenue on interest payments, the biggest share of revenue in 25 years. At the same time, these countries are dealing with soaring energy prices. They're also trying to prepare for one of the most powerful El Niños on record, which could threaten their harvest and push up food prices. It's expected to cause drought in some parts of the world and flooding in others. Developing nations have been trying to help their citizens cope with the higher price of gas and food through things like subsidies and tax rebates. But the UN says they may not be able to afford to keep doing that, partly because of the high interest rates they're paying on their debt. According to the UN report, without that extra help from the government, quote, about 130 million additional people would have been pushed into poverty worldwide this year. I'm Nancy Marshall-Genzer for Marketplace.
0: Let's do the numbers. The FTSE in London is up 0.5%. Dow, S&P and Nasdaq futures are mixed in the negative 1 2/10 to positive 0.3% range, with the Dow future up 128 points. The 10-year Treasury yield is down at 5.09%.
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0: Now let's get some perspective on this economy from the boardrooms of big companies across the country. The audit, tax, and advisory firm KPMG is out with its new CEO Outlook survey this morning. And no surprise, artificial intelligence is among the issues top of mind. Joining us now to talk about it is Tim Walsh, Chair and CEO of KPMG US. Good morning, Tim.
6: Good morning. It's great to be with you here today, Kimberly.
0: You all surveyed 400 CEOs of large companies for this survey. How big of a deal was AI in this year's results?
6: Well, as you'd expect, it is very, very prominent in the results. And it shows up in a couple of different areas for sure. Innovation, it's certainly around return on investment. It's around governance in the boardroom, and then certainly around cybersecurity risk.
0: Four out of five of the CEOs in your survey said they recognize that AI will change company business models. What are they anticipating?
6: Well, they're anticipating a number of different things. One is how they actually run their businesses, for sure, optimizing processes, cleaning up data, and then, of course, embedding AI technologies to help them be more effective and efficient. But it's also focused on how they bring product to market, regardless of what product that might be. It's getting to innovation faster. And of course, it's about revising and changing and updating those processes in terms of how you transform a business and how you do that more quickly.
0: One interesting data point in your survey was that CEOs say they plan to continue investing in AI, but only 9% report that current AI models have actually been transformational in their organization. How do you sort of reconcile that gap between what they're spending on AI and actually what they're getting in terms of performance?
6: I mean, if you look back 12 months ago, you would have seen companies potentially and or investors expecting this sort of immediate return on investment. But what we have learned is it's much more complex than that. I mean, AI requires clean data. So data needs to be reviewed, revised, and optimized. And then the AI can be engineered into the processes. So these things are not overnight. They do take time. But I will tell you that I have not met a CEO that doesn't feel confident that over time, the technology will help them improve their businesses.
0: Do you find that this new world of AI that we're in is changing what it means to be a CEO?
6: That's an interesting question for sure. So the answer to that is yes. But I would also say, I mean, it's not just technology. The dynamic environment out there is incredible. It's technology advancement, but it's also geopolitical, geoeconomic risk that CEOs are facing. And, you know, what I do hear constantly, and I know from my own business, is that the ability to move quickly, the ability to be more agile is at the forefront of CEOs as they're thinking about how to manage their businesses.
0: Tim Walsh is CEO at KPMG. Thank you so much.
6: Thank you.
0: In Washington, I'm Kimberly Adams with the Marketplace Morning Report. 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
7: Today will be partly to mostly cloudy and windy, highs in the upper 40s to upper 50s. Tonight, lows will be in the mid-20s to mid-30s. A more widespread freeze expected for tonight. Then gusty northwest winds are expected behind a cold front. Friday, mostly clear. Highs will be in the mid-50s to mid-60s, and a warming trend is expected to end the week. That's our forecast from Prairie Public. 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
7: It's 6 o'clock Central, 5 o'clock Mountain. It's morning edition here on Prairie Public. This hour's news begins right now.
9: Good morning. President Trump promised 30 Republicans in close races he would help them out. So far, he's only campaigned with a few. Is he helping them by staying away? It's morning edition from NPR News. The president seems to be ignoring an inflation report that showed consumer prices rising even more than expected. I'm Steve Inskeep.
10: And I'm Michelle Martin. He keeps talking about the things he's done that actually helped drive those prices up. Also, the turmoil in a FEMA program helping LA fire victims. And we run down some of the ideas to fix Social Security, including putting all that money in the stock market. It's Thursday, October 15th. On this day in 1976, Walter Mondale debated Bob Dole, a first for vice presidential candidates. News is next.
11: Live from NPR News in Washington, I'm Korva Coleman. Ukrainian officials say a vital satellite link has been restored to full functionality. Ukraine uses it to stop incoming Russian missile and drone attacks. NPR's Greg Myrie reports yesterday the Starlink system was nearly crippled.
12: Ukraine's defense ministry is saying that this satellite network is back and working as normal. And by way of explanation, many people know the satellite communication system Starlink. This is part of Elon Musk's empire. But there's also a military version called Star Shield that he built for the U.S. government and military. The Pentagon shares this with Ukraine, which uses it to guide its drones. But yesterday, Ukraine discovered quite abruptly that the Star Shield system had suddenly been greatly restricted.
11: NPR's Greg Myrie reporting. Family members of Minnesota Democratic Congresswoman Ilhan Omar are being subpoenaed. That's as part of a federal investigation, including a search of Omar's Washington, D.C. home. NPR's Luke Garrett has more.
13: Immigration agents searched Omar's D.C. home Monday. The Justice Department said it was part of a federal criminal investigation. According to an official familiar with but not authorized to share details on the case, the probe has now expanded with subpoenas issued to members of the congresswoman's family. A separate source familiar with the case but not allowed to share details publicly tells NPR the Omar investigation centers on immigration fraud allegations. Omar has long denied these claims. She has called the search on her home political targeting and a weaponization of federal law enforcement. The probe on the sitting member of Congress and candidate comes within just a few weeks of the midterm elections, a break with the DOJ's 60-day rule. This norm is meant to protect elections from politically motivated law enforcement. Luke Garrett, NPR News, Washington.
11: We're learning more about the circumstances surrounding Krista Pike's failed execution attempt in Tennessee last month. Pike survived two rounds of lethal injections, but it was 90 minutes before she was taken to the hospital. Some 911 recordings of that night are surfacing. From member station WPLN, Catherine Sweeney has more.
14: No one has ever survived two rounds of lethal injection drugs, so Tennessee's execution protocols had no guidance. Recordings obtained by WPLN depict a communication breakdown that found dispatchers trying to figure out if requests for help were prank calls. Prison workers denied needing medical help several times, even after an ambulance, fire trucks, and police escorts were sent out. Here's a short exchange.
15: We have responders that are standing by and everything. We're just trying to verify.
16: I'm being told that nobody from our facility called you.
14: Pike was eventually taken to a hospital and has since been released back to prison. For NPR News, I'm Catherine Sweeney in Nashville.
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7: Good morning. For Prairie Public, I'm Dave Thompson. Despite all the headlines and political rallies surrounding the midterm elections, a University of North Dakota political science professor says the national level of activity falls a bit short when it comes to North Dakota.
18: Yeah, we've nationalized politics in the U.S., certainly, but I don't really see it in North Dakota as much.
7: That's Professor Mark Jendrisik at UND. He says while presidential approval levels and the economy are often talked about, North Dakota is not likely to see a blue wave in November, especially when it comes to the legislature.
18: Still a hard pull, and I think a lot of it depends on, where they might make some gains, Fargo, the cities, the occasional rural race. But a lot of it comes down to candidate, and candidate quality. But, I don't think that, national trends will affect the elections here in North Dakota all that much. I don't think they really have, except in favor of the Republicans for a long time.
7: Another thing Jendrisik pointed out is that available funding for a campaign. He says Julie Fedorchuk has raised $1.7 million for her campaign. Her Democratic challenger, Trigvi Hammer, just over $190,000.
18: That seems like an obvious sign in where people are, putting their money and where people are putting their expectations. I imagine out-of-state Democratic donors are, putting their money in other states where they think it might have a more use and value in terms of victory.
7: Jendrisik says one note of interest is that of all the funding raised by the two North Dakota candidates, two-thirds of the money is coming from out-of-state sources. Partly to mostly cloudy, very windy today. Chance of rain showers, highs mid-40s to the mid-50s statewide. Williston 42 with winds gusting to 44 already. Minot 46, Minot Air Force Base 47, Bismarck Mandan 47, Dickinson 41, Hettinger 44, Grand Forks 45, Grand Forks Air Force Base 45, Devil's Lake 46, Fargo-Moorhead 46, Jamestown is 43. We'll say mostly cloudy from the central North Dakota to the east, partly cloudy from central North Dakota to the west. So that's what the situation looks like. And we're going to see freezing temperatures possible across many parts of the state late tonight into tomorrow morning. And then the National Weather Service is saying, therefore, notably milder temperatures are expected this weekend, with highs returning into the 60s and 70s over many locations. For Prairie Public, I'm Dave Thompson. Our time now, 6:07 Central, 5:07 Mountain. Prairie Public is bringing you the news of North Dakota and the news of our Prairie region. Well, I have a second. I'll pass this along to you. The Taube Museum of Art in Minot is hosting Little Witches Paint Night tonight from 6:30 to 8:30 p.m. Participants can choose from Halloween-inspired designs and create their own paintings with step-by-step guidance. That's the Taube Museum of Art in Minot.
10: It's Morning Edition from NPR News. I'm Michelle Martin.
9: And I'm Steve Inskeep. President Trump is campaigning as if he were on the ballot. He held two rallies yesterday and has another one scheduled for tomorrow. NPR's Tamara Keith reports on what his travel schedule reveals about how he views the campaign.
19: Early in September, President Trump gathered Republicans running in competitive races for a dinner in the White House Rose Garden. Prime-aged beef burgers were on the menu as the president made a pledge to spend the final 30 days before the midterms campaigning for them.
20: I'm going to go to every one of those 35 places, and we're going to see if we can get everyone elected.
19: The White House hasn't clarified which 35 places the president was talking about that night, but they did release a list of about 30 Republicans who were at that dinner. Since then, Trump has only campaigned with a handful of them. Rather than focus on swing states and swing districts, as Trump had said he would do, this fall his travel schedule has taken him to a lot of Republican territory.
20: And hello to the great state of Texas. Thank you. Thank you. Ohio, we love you. God bless you. So, ladies and gentlemen of Nebraska, special place. I love it. Well, thank you very much. Hello, Montana. We love you, Montana. We love you.
19: And last weekend, Trump wondered aloud why he was holding a rally in deep red Tennessee.
20: These guys are all going to win. These congressmen are phenomenal. So I'm saying, what the hell am I doing in Tennessee? And in a way, I'm here because you want to reward the places that have automatically treated you well.
19: President Trump is spending a lot of time in red states, even making the very long trip to Alaska.
20: This is worth the 8 hours in a plane. And don't forget, I got 8 hours going back, too. Give me credit for that.
19: And next week, he's campaigning in Kansas. There are a couple of things at play here. Republicans are on defense in a lot of states where they've traditionally won without much trouble. And regardless of what he said a month ago about going everywhere, Trump's team is picking locations where he can activate the Republican base in places where he's done well in the past.
21: Just a lot of excitement, a lot of momentum building up on the ground here. Good energy.
19: I caught Republican Party Chairman Joe Gruters on the phone from Trump's rally yesterday in Arizona.
21: It's turnout, turnout, turnout. How do you get the base to show up? You put the president on the ballot. You put him out there.
19: As for Trump's message, it doesn't change much from stop to stop. There are the greatest hits, his past election wins, his one big beautiful bill, and a walk down memory lane from right before he launched the war with Iran, when gas prices were cheaper.
20: And I'm in Iowa, driving down the road, $1.95 a gallon, $1.85 at the second station a gallon.
19: Next Tuesday, he's set to campaign in Greenville, North Carolina. There's a congressional district there that was redrawn to favor Republicans as part of Trump's mid-decade redistricting push. Anderson Clayton is chair of the North Carolina Democratic Party.
3: And I think it's going to backfire on them this year in every way, shape, and form. And I think that's why you see Donald Trump coming down to North Carolina, is because he knows that his policies have been unpopular. He's trying to drive up any amount of support that he possibly can at the last minute. But I don't think that North Carolinians are going to fall for it again.
19: She says Democratic voters are motivated. Polls show that, too. The question is whether Trump still has enough juice to pull Republican candidates over the finish line. Tamara Keith, NPR News.
10: Let's turn now to a veteran political analyst who can pull some of these threads together. Ron Brownstein is an opinion columnist for Bloomberg and a senior political analyst for CNN. Ron, good morning.
4: Hey, good morning. Good to be with you.
10: So as we just heard from Tam, President Trump and Vice President J.D. Vance are spending time in states you would not think they'd be worried about: Alaska, Kansas, North Carolina, Oklahoma, Montana yesterday. Does that effort line up with what the polls say their party needs?
4: Yeah, look, I would say what the president and the vice president are doing is defensive, but not delusional, right? I mean, it's two sides of the same coin. I mean, the opportunity for Democrats in this election is that President Trump's approval rating has declined not only among groups that move toward him in 2024, but among core Republican constituencies in a way that was not true in 2018. And so it is a sign of weakness that the president is having to fortify places like Alaska and Ohio and Iowa and Texas, much less Kansas and Nebraska and Montana. But it is also a reality that there is a pool of Republican voters in these places, people who have voted Republican in the past, who may be disillusioned in his second term, and maybe he may be capable of prompting the polls. The flip side, of course, is that even in these places that he won, he is almost certainly below 50% in approval today.
10: So on another note, big super PACs like the Congressional Leadership Fund and MAGA Inc. are pulling away from congressional reelection campaigns for Representative Tom Kaine Jr. in New Jersey and Marionette Miller Meeks in Iowa. How do you see that?
4: I see it as an extension of what we just talked about, that Republicans are trying to draw a firewall, but they are trying to build the firewall pretty deep into red territory. I mean, any place that is that Trump won narrowly, any House district in particular that Trump won narrowly in 2024 is going to be very hard to fortify. You know, I mean, the key dynamic that drives modern midterm elections above anything else are assessments of the sitting president. I mean, views of how the president who is actually in office is performing matter a lot more than views of the party that is out of office. I mean, that was true in 2018, 2010, 2006. And as a result, if Trump is, his approval rating is probably 10 points, maybe 15 points lower than his vote in some places today. And that's just a really deep hole for Republicans to climb out of.
10: So does that mean they're moving out of districts that they think are marginal? Is that the idea?
4: Yeah,
10: to sort of
4: focus to
10: move that money into places where they feel like, I can shore up the base, or maybe I can boost my turnout.
4: They're moving the firewall deeper into red territory is the bottom line in both the House and the Senate.
10: So the Brennan Center for Justice, which is a law and policy think tank, says the amount of super PAC money and dark money pouring into Republican campaigns is breaking records this cycle. Dark money meaning they don't have to disclose where it came from. Any sense of how that's influencing what voters are thinking?
4: This money is really being spent above all to get voters to focus on cultural issues where they still have hesitations with Democrats rather than their overwhelming economic frustrations with the performance of Trump. Voters draw an unusually direct link between his specific policies, particularly the war, the tariffs, the Medicaid cuts, the ACA cuts, and their economic distress. And Republicans in Congress have left their fingerprints on those policies.
10: Well, to that end, last question I have for you. You know, on Tuesday, Vice President J.D. Vance at a campaign rally insinuated that Texas Democratic Senate candidate James Tallarico is gay, clearly intending that to be a negative. Republican mailers are also describing Democrats as socialists, radical socialists, even when they don't identify as such. So, you know, some of this isn't new. Like, I remember, you and I both remember 1986 when Linda Chavez running against Barbara Mikulski called her a San Francisco Democrat. That there was, you know, she said it was just because she was a liberal, but that was not how it was seen. But does this tell you something about the tenor of our discourse now?
4: Well, again, so, you know, in terms of its immediate tactical electoral strategy and implications. It is an attempt to basically shift voters in these red-leaning places back toward cultural divides where more of them probably side with Republicans than Democrats. It's really hard to get voters to focus on, I think, anything other than their economic distress when they are feeling so squeezed economically. I would say, I think, that in this election, trying to change the subject is just very hard. It's just very hard when people are feeling this level of economic distress. And again, you may be able to do it, but the places where you would do it are pretty deep into Republican terrain. There's a lot of room for the wave to wash over the wall before it reaches that destination.
2: That is Ron Brownstein, opinion columnist for Bloomberg and a senior political analyst for CNN. Ron, thanks as always.
4: Thanks for having me.
9: Let's focus now on Nebraska, where Democrats are seeking to flip a congressional seat held by Republicans for a decade. Five-term Republican Congressman Don Bacon is retiring, and last night the two candidates fighting for his seat faced off. Here's Nebraska Public Media's Molly Ashford.
5: The race to represent Nebraska's 2nd congressional district started off as a toss-up. It's a unique seat, since Don Bacon was able to hold on to power even as a majority of the district voted for Democratic candidates in the last two presidential elections. Now, ratings from organizations like the Cook Political Report and Inside Elections are increasingly confident in a victory for Democrat Denise Powell. Both candidates emphasized bipartisanship during Wednesday's debate, even as they sparred on issues like immigration, health care, and outside PAC spending. They also tried to paint one another as too extreme, with Republican Brinker Harding saying Powell was too far left.
22: My opponent has endorsed AOC twice. That's the queen of socialism. That's not what America is. That's not what I'm going to let America become.
5: Harding faces the challenge of finding a middle ground between embracing President Donald Trump and carving out a moderate lane in an increasingly Democratic district. The district encompasses the Omaha area and parts of surrounding more rural counties. Last night, Powell tied Harding to Trump. Trump endorsed Harding back in April.
23: My opponent is endorsed by Trump. He says Trump is doing great things. He thinks the tariff policy is great. He was supportive of this war in Iran, and it is crushing our neighbors.
5: Powell previously ran a political action committee at the state level and worked on progressive campaigns across Nebraska. Harding is the vice president of the Omaha City Council. Super PACs for both Democrats and Republicans have scaled back their ad spending in the district in recent weeks and reallocated that money to other races. Powell's campaign sees that as a sign that she has a strong lead. Though Democrats are feeling optimistic, polls and predictions have been wrong in the district before. The race was rated as leaning Democratic in 2024, and Bacon's Democratic challengers often polled ahead of him. But Bacon still held on to his seat. For NPR News, I'm Molly Ashford in Lincoln, Nebraska.

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3: Blake's friend Camille sent him an old photograph of herself. 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
5: And good morning. Coming up at the top of the, the bottom of the hour, Minot's Task Force 21 recently held its annual nuclear triad symposium in Arlington, Virginia. We'll hear from the CEO of the Minot Area Chamber about what happened at that service. And I want to remind you that the Morton Mandan Public Library is getting to the Halloween spirit with a spooktacular cookie decorating class for teens and tweens today from 5:30 to 6:30 p.m. Chef Abigail Rossell will guide participants through decorating six Halloween-themed cookies. Space is limited. Registration is encouraged. Again, that's Morton Mandan Public Library tonight, 5:30 to 6:30 p.m. Our time now coming up on 6:21 Central, 5:21 Mountain. It is Morning Edition, and this is Prairie Public.

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1: 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NPR News. I'm Steve Inskeep.
2: And I'm Michelle Martin. Good morning. There are red flag fire warnings in Southern California today in some of the communities that burned in wildfires last year. And this comes as a FEMA lifeline for wildfire survivors could run out of money by the end of the month. NPR's Kirk Sigler reports.
3: Almost 2 years since the Eaton fire, and homes are finally being rebuilt on Sofia Vidal's hilly street in Altadena.
4: I saw all of these houses burn right before my eyes. It's good to see everything rebuilt. Unfortunately, at this time, I'm not one of them, but I'm hoping to get there soon.
3: It's been one setback after another for Vidal. Insurance, finding a competent architect, inflation making everything more expensive. One rock through all this has been her disaster case manager, who's lately been connecting her to legal help because a neighbor rebuilt too close to her collapsing retaining wall.
4: It's nice to have somebody hold my hand along the way as far as what could be done, or maybe help us find some grants, some financing, to make sure that we don't run out of money in the middle.
3: Through FEMA grants, states assign personal case managers to victims like Vidal after huge disasters. Now, hundreds of survivors, including Vidal, are stuck in construction purgatory. That's because the feds have yet to deliver all of their promised aid. Antonio Manning chairs the Eaton Fire Collaborative Long-Term Recovery Group. It's a disaster aid network supporting victims.
5: We're asking the federal government to stand up and be accountable and responsible, and at least be accountable and responsible for what you said you were going to do.
3: After weeks of uncertainty, FEMA has now said it will reimburse California for about $13 million for the disaster case management program, but that's still $6 million less than what the state has said it needs to keep it going. Manning, who also is waiting to rebuild, says the program may be small in the big picture of the daunting recovery across L.A., but it's been a lifeline for a lot of people.
5: There's no amount that is too small in terms of being able to assist someone.
3: In a statement, FEMA told NPR the Trump administration is continuing to support fire survivors in California. And to date, the agency says it's helped some 3,000 people through its disaster case management program. Marianne Tierney was FEMA's acting deputy director until last year. She says this fight may be less about politics and more about the bureaucratic problems with the program itself.
6: I imagine some of the frustration is the amount of time it took to get the program turned on and spun up.
3: It takes states a long time to apply for FEMA grants, then find a state agency to run it effectively, then determine who qualifies.
6: And now with the period of performance for this program typically being 24 months, it's in its wind down phase, but there are still survivors that likely need assistance.
3: Tierney left FEMA last year after President Trump started saying the agency should be dismantled. The Trump administration has since said it wants to shift the financial burden of disaster recovery to states. Kathleen Tierney, no relation to the former FEMA official, is a disaster recovery expert at the University of Colorado. She says it's not realistic to expect states to absorb all the technical expertise of FEMA, an agency itself that's in turmoil.
7: You have people from FEMA being laid off, taking early retirement, being reassigned to ICE. There's churn in the top leadership. There's churn in DHS leadership.
3: The Trump administration says it has sent about $6 billion in total aid to L.A. fire victims so far, but that's less than half of what California Governor Gavin Newsom has requested. Whether the delay in rebuilding is due to politics or red tape, in Altadena, Sofia Vidal feels caught in the middle.
4: Sometimes we talk with friends or distant relatives and they're saying, oh, you guys have been receiving a lot of help. And we're like, we have not received any help. All the fire aid someone's receiving it. As a survivor, I could tell you it has not been us.
3: This was her home of 28 years. She had planned to retire here. Now she doesn't know when she'll rebuild. Kirk Ziegler, NPR News, Los Angeles.
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8: I've noticed that they're way juicier when they come fresh off.
9: Just off the patched asphalt parking lot of a 100-year-old school building, Kansas City Academy students are plucking jujubes, green and brown fruits no bigger than a golf ball.
10: They have like a hint of sweetness. They're my favorite, like, yoink it and eat it snack.
9: Alex Ledford, a ninth grader, is filling a basket alongside senior Nova Henry.
10: I feel like a fairy tale princess every lunch because I get to go out and just feast on little treats.
11: We can literally just eat them straight off the treat whenever we want during lunch. It's awesome.
9: And the science teacher here, Janet Porter, says the students got help planting this tiny fig, apple, pear, and jujube orchard.
12: The Giving Grove is a wonderful partner for us. They do training, they do workshops. If I ever have any questions, they're just a phone call away and they'll be here.
9: The Kansas City nonprofit has branched out across the country. Marketing director Sarah Sickich says it's helped plant 14,000 fruit and nut trees in 17 cities from Seattle to Atlanta.
13: People have an easy time falling in love with what we're doing. You know, planting fruit trees is something everyone can agree with.
9: Giving Grove founder Kevin Berzer says the group helps local community garden organizations make the leap to planting and tending fruit trees, sharing know-how and providing seed money for equipment and staffing. Corporate donations supply most of the Giving Grove's funding. Volunteers do almost all of the labor. It's a winning formula. Almost 850 Giving Grove orchards are already producing more than 2.5 million pounds of fruit and nuts a year. And Berzer says the organization's fielding invitations from all over.
14: Some environments are more challenging, yes. Growing them in Brooklyn may be a lot different than growing them in Utah, no doubt. But the same concepts apply.
9: That is turning unused land into little neighborhood parks and growing free organic food for the picking. Berger says that could work just about anywhere. For NPR News, I'm Frank Morris in Kansas City.
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0: Live from NPR News in Washington, I'm Dave Mattingly. Saudi Arabia has issued new security alerts in its southern regions as Iranian-backed Houthi rebels in Yemen continue launching attacks. More than 20 people have been killed in Houthi attacks in Riyadh over the last week or so, targeting the airport in the Saudi capital. NPR's Aya Batraoui says 2 days ago, the Houthis struck a building at the headquarters of the state-owned oil giant Aramco.
1: The Houthis say they were striking Aramco's offices in response to Saudi jets bombing an oil facility in Yemen's capital of Sana'a and other fuel sites.

0: both say they struck each other's oil sites because they're used to support military operations. The Saudis are carrying out a major offensive with Yemeni government forces against the Houthis. And the Houthis say Saudi Arabia has launched more than 2,000 airstrikes on Yemen in past weeks.
1: The attack targeting Aramco resulted in a fire, but no reported deaths. More than 30 children and at least one teacher are reported to have been killed today in Pakistan when the roof collapsed at a private school. It happened in Peshawar in the country's northwest. Efforts are continuing to try to locate additional students believed to be trapped in the debris. The National Weather Service says areas of California are under a greater risk of wildfires breaking out as high temperatures and windy, dry conditions return over the next couple of days. This is NPR News from Washington.
2: Good morning for Prairie Public. I'm Dave Thompson. Minot's Task Force 21 recently held its annual Nuclear Triad Symposium in Arlington, Virginia. It was the 15th annual.
3: It really kind of came on at a critical time when we're doing all these major modernization projects while sustaining the current mission, while we're up against multiple peer adversaries.
2: That's Brecker Kramer. She is CEO of the Minot Area Chamber.
3: It's important for us to be a part of that, and we're very happy to be able to do what we can to educate and advocate so people understand the mission and why we need to modernize while also sustaining the current missions.
2: The Sentinel Project aims to modernize the Triad. Kramer said it's been temporarily paused by Congress, and Kramer said that has allowed a reset for the effort.
3: Soon we'll be able to announce new timelines and what that looks like. I know a lot of people want to know all of that. We always try to level set expectations so people were accurately portraying where the program is and preparing then using the state to prepare for this project.
2: Kramer says, for example, all 150 missile sites will be upgraded, and Minot has a special role.
3: We're the only installation with two legs of the nuclear triad. It's the bedrock of nuclear deterrence, and that is a critical role that we play, and North Dakota should be proud of that, but we also then have to lean in to make sure that we're doing everything we can to support the mission and the modernization projects.
2: The other leg of the triad in Minot includes the B-52 bombers. Northwesterly winds are going to be gusting to 55 miles per hour, developing this morning and will linger through this evening. Partly to mostly cloudy, very windy today. Chance of rain showers, highs 45 to 55 statewide. Williston 38 with winds gusting to 30. Minot 45, winds gusting to 40. Minot Air Force Base 44 with winds gusting to 30. Bismarck Mandan 44, Dickinson 42, Heading and reporting 41. Grand Forks 45, Grand Forks Air Force Base 46. Devil's Lake is 47. Fargo-Moorhead 46, Jamestown is 44 degrees. For Prairie Public, I'm Dave Thompson. Our time coming up on 6:34 Central, 5:34 Mountain. 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
5: 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I'm Steve Inskeep.
6: And I'm Michelle Martin. Good morning. The latest inflation report had bad news for President Trump and his party. Inflation grew to 3.7% in September. That's slightly higher than the forecast. And that's the last read on the consumer price index we will get before the midterm elections next month. But President Trump doesn't seem to be focused on those numbers. NPR White House correspondent Deepa Shivram is focusing on what this could all mean. And she's here with us now. Hi, Deepa.
7: Hi, good morning.
6: So what is President Trump saying about inflation?
7: Yeah, so when he was asked about the inflation report yesterday by reporters, Trump said, quote, "We're doing great," which is a message that is not in line with what voters feel. The inflation report did reflect that reality of what voters are feeling. It showed high costs of things like oil used to heat homes and the cost of air travel. And polling shows that voters are blaming Trump for the economy and those high prices.
6: So the president has been traveling around the country campaigning for Republicans. Is he telling voters the same thing he's telling reporters, that the economy is great?

0: that's pretty much what his message has been. Trump keeps talking up what he says are his administration's successes, like going to war with Iran, which I'll note is unpopular and drove up costs. He also keeps talking about tariffs, which were also unpopular and drove up costs. And more recently, he's been pushing this newer message of saying the economy would be worse under Democrats.
1: If the Democrats win, you will have a 1929-style economic depression. You will go into a depression.
0: And Trump pairs comments like that, Michelle, with his pledge that he's been saying repeatedly in rallies just in the last several weeks to pay Americans $5,000 if Republicans keep control of Congress. That would be very costly and likely require approval from Congress. But Trump argues that he can do something like that because he says he's bringing money into the country and he says Democrats wouldn't be able to.
2: You know, the economy used to be Trump's strongest messaging point. It is one of the reasons that he was elected again in 2024. At least that's what voters told us. What happened?
0: Yeah, I mean, it was. This was something that Trump could talk about and voters really responded to. I talked to Brendan Steinhauser. He's a GOP strategist about this. And this is what he told me.
3: Inflation has a big impact on regular folks who are just trying to put food on the table, pay the bills and that sort of thing. And so they have kind of a short memory. If you're not producing policies that get costs down and make people's lives better in the near term, they're going to hold the president and his party in power accountable.
0: And he says he thinks Trump and Republicans will pay a political price this year. He says similar to how Democrats got treated in the last election.
2: So we've been talking about the president's travels. We just heard him in Arizona. He was in New York, Alaska, and Montana. A trip to Kansas is coming up soon. Any sense of whether his presence on the campaign trail is actually helping Republicans?
0: Yeah, to your point, he's been doing a lot of rallies to try and drum up enthusiasm and voter turnout in red states. Trump said yesterday he's aiming for more than 30 rallies before the midterms. And he says the rallies so far have, quote, changed everything. He thinks they're really supporting Republicans who previously might have thought that they were in trouble in their races. But, you know, on the messaging front, Steinhauser, the strategist I spoke to, says that Trump's rhetoric isn't really helping Republicans. He says Trump needs to acknowledge the economic pain people are feeling more directly. And he says he's going to work, you know, to bring down prices and that would help resonate with voters. But as you heard, Trump's not exactly doing that. He's also telling voters to pretend that he's on the ballot this year, which in the past has been helpful for Republicans. But this year with Trump's low poll numbers, it's still sort of a wait and see to see how helpful his presence really is on the campaign trail.
2: That is NPR's Deepa Shivram. Deepa, thank you.
0: Thank you.
4: Some other news now. Social Security faces a test. To be more precise, Congress faces a test as to whether they will address a problem with Social Security. Just 6 years from now, the program for seniors will not have enough money to make full payments. From NPR's Planet Money podcast, Erica Barris tells us why the accounts are running low and what the potential fixes are.
5: The first reason Social Security is running out of money? The baby boomers. They are retiring, collecting their Social Security payments, and living longer. And there are a lot of them, including Steve Goss, who for 52 years was an actuary for the Social Security Administration.
6: Social Security is spending more on benefits now than it is taking in revenue.
5: That seems like a problem.
6: That is definitely a problem.
5: Social Security is like a checking account. All workers pay into it, and you need at least as much money coming in as going out. But we've been spending more than saving since 2010. And in 6 years, payments to retirees could be cut by 22%. But there are proposals for how to generate more money, like raising the payroll tax. You know, the money that comes out of your paycheck for Social Security. That alone would solve the whole problem. Now, Steve isn't partial to any one specific idea. He's more like, sure, but it's up to the American people and obviously Congress. So we could raise the tax or do a combination of things, such as raising the retirement age. How feasible would it be to actually implement this?
6: Very feasible. I mean, Social Security is already receiving all the information it needs to be able to affect this if it were enacted.
5: Or, the way it works now, if you earn more than $184,500 a year, you don't pay Social Security payroll tax on any earnings above that annually. So why not tax those people more? That could help. Or, with people having fewer babies, maybe more immigration. Get more workers to pay into the program.
6: Yes, historically, no question that positive net immigration has been a plus for the United States. It's almost like having had a higher birth rate 25 or 30 years ago.
5: Steve says the longer we wait to fix it, the worse the problem will be, because this great economic experiment just doesn't have a quick fix solution. But we at Planet Money had one last idea for an easy fix. Social Security still has a couple trillion dollars left. Why not invest it in the stock market? As Steve says, the U.S. did talk about it a bunch in the 1990s. And back then, Canada actually did it.
6: And as it happens, that investment fund has grown since the 1990s to the point now where I was just talking with the folks in Canada recently. Their trust fund that has been built up with equities is now equal in size to 25% of their gross domestic product.
5: Wow.
6: So that was a wise move, and they have much benefited from it.
5: But now, if the U.S. were to do it, there actually wouldn't be enough benefit because the fund is so depleted. We are spending it down every single day. So too late for us, but happy for you, Canada. Erica Barris, NPR News.
7: 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It's a new Workday.

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1: This is Decoded Datebook for October 15th. On this date in 1900, Clarence Bates was born in Albany, New York. Bates enlisted in the Navy during World War I and served as a wireless radio operator. In the 1920s, Clarence decided to learn to fly and took pilot training at Hamilton Airport in Milwaukee, Wisconsin. After Bates got his pilot's license, he got a job flying the mail route to Chicago, Fargo, and Winnipeg, with a plane equipped with skis during the winter. In 1933, Clarence joined Northwest Airlines and became the operations manager at Fargo's Hector Field Airport. During the winter of 1934 and 35, noted woman flyer Amelia Earhart was stranded in Fargo due to a snowstorm. Clarence invited Amelia to stay with his family until the weather cleared. During supper that night, Earhart regaled the Bates family with her flying stories. In November of 1935, Bates became a captain and piloted a Northwest Airlines route between Chicago, Minneapolis, Fargo, and Billings, Montana. On October 30, 1941, Bates was flying his regular route from Minneapolis to Fargo. The plane he was flying was a Northwest twin-engine DC-3. On its landing approach to Hector Field, weather conditions caused a massive buildup of ice on the wings. The plane crashed several miles short of the runway and burst into flames. 12 passengers and 3 crew members perished. Bates was thrown clear of the crash and was the only survivor. He was found wandering around the crash site by the rescue crew. This crash is listed as the worst airline disaster in North Dakota, even though the actual crash site was across the Red River in Moorhead, Minnesota. After he recovered, Bates took time off from Northwest Airlines and contributed to the World War II effort by test-flying military aircraft. Just over 1 year after he survived the Fargo crash, on October 31, 1942, Clarence was test-flying a massive 4-engine Army B-24 bomber from the St. Paul Airport in Minnesota. Soon after takeoff, a mechanical failure caused the large plane to crash, killing Bates and 3 crew members. Clarence Bates was survived by his wife and 2 children. Today's Decoded Datebook is written by Scott Nelson. I'm Merrill Pepcorn.
2: Decoded Datebook is produced in cooperation with the State Historical Society of North Dakota, with funding by the Study ND, North Dakota's largest lifelong learning community.

0: It's Morning Edition from NPR News. I'm Steve Inskeep.
1: And I'm Michelle Martin. In Wyoming, people on the Wind River Reservation are trying to force out the pastor of a Christian church. They say a recent sermon denigrated their native religion. Wyoming Public Radio's Melody Edwards reports.
2: On Sunday, July 5th, the Northern Arapaho tribe was celebrating the last day of their Sundance ceremony. That morning, in a church on the reservation, Foundations for Nations pastor Sarah Lucas's sermon ridiculed Sundance and its ceremonial use of a pipe.
3: A pipe cannot hear your prayers. It's just a piece of material. This is the cycle that they're caught up in. This is all they've ever known. And the Lord is saying, tear down the idols, tear down the altars.
2: A video of the sermon went viral across Indian country. For weeks now, protesters have been waving signs outside the church reading, "Leave."
4: She called our sacred pipe an idol.
2: Marae Yellowbird, who's Northern Arapaho, says she's here to set the record straight.
4: Jesus didn't die for me. My ancestors did. And my ancestors were here way before Jesus was. So that's why I'm here. And, you know, speaking bad on our traditional ways is colonizer behavior.
2: University of Wyoming historian Jeff Means is Oglala Lakota. He participates in Sundance and says the pipe holds great meaning as a physical representation of the universe. As for the Sundance ceremony,
5: it pretty much goes back to the beginning of most of these Native nations' culture, and it is the central spiritual and religious ceremony of the year.
2: Means says the federal government outlawed indigenous religious ceremonies like Sundance in 1883.
5: They went out and arrested natives who participated in this. Oftentimes, they would either be fined, and if they couldn't pay the fine, then they would have food rations withheld from them and their family. It was all kind of an effort to stamp out this savage culture. And it lasted in the United States until 1978.
2: The two tribal governments that oversee the reservation have also asked the church to go. And they adopted a registration system requiring their approval of all non-tribal organizations. The church can no longer pick up and drop off children on the reservation. Lucas says her church has given a lot to the community, helping kids and low-income people. She told the news outlet WYO Today she has no plans to leave.
6: We own our land. It's private. And so, like, we just can't up and leave.
2: Lucas declined a request for comment, but in the interview with WYO Today, she did apologize.
6: I'm so sorry that that came off mocking. That I apologize for, you know, how it came off, how it delivered. However, the word of God remains the same. And I can't apologize for something that I gave my life up for.
7: I think it was hollow. It wasn't said from the heart.
2: That's Northern Arapaho protester Nicole Wagon, a practicing Catholic. She says her church is an example of how contemporary Christianity can embrace tribal belief systems.
7: I mean, if you're going into the church, paintings and everything embrace who we are and where we come from. I mean, even in the backdrop is a teepee.
2: Marae Yellowbird says they plan to keep protesting as long as it takes.
4: She just needs to leave. That's all we want. She can go practice anywhere else. For white people, but, you know, leave us natives alone.
2: For NPR News, I'm Melody Edwards.

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4: What happened to that investigator from the Montana Highway Patrol?
5: Every time I try and seem to do something lately, it ends up going to poop. And
4: how confident did you feel in the investigation at that point?
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3: To laugh out loud, true personal moments on the mall.
7: My phone was like 1%. It was like 1 minute before it dies, and I die with it.
3: Prairie Public has enough driveway moments to pave a parking lot. Prairie Public, if we make you late, sorry, not sorry.
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0: It's Morning Edition from NPR News. I'm Michelle Martin.
10: And I'm Steve Inskeep. France's cybersecurity agency is investigating a cyber attack on supermarket freezers. Millions of tons of food went bad. NPR's Eleanor Beardsley reports from Paris.
11: Cyril Chabel manages a large Intermarché supermarket outside the French city of Dijon. He got a call about 4 a.m. Monday from a surveillance company that told him temperatures were rising in the store's freezers and cold rooms. I got in my car right away and went to the store, he says. When I opened the freezers, there was no more cold, just hot air coming out. Some 500 to 700 stores in France were hit between Sunday night and Monday morning, according to authorities. Julien Coulon runs a tech investment fund and has also been working in the internet industry since 1992.
12: As far as we know, all those freezers were connected to the internet. The hackers took over and transformed the freezer into heaters.
11: The stores all used a Danish company to manage their freezers. Coulon says those hit had not updated the software, which let the hackers take control and raise temperatures from -4 to 140 degrees Fahrenheit in a matter of hours. It's a wake-up call, said Dominique Schelcher, head of supermarket chain Coopérative U, speaking on RTL Radio.
13: C'est la question que pose cette attaque. C'est pour ça que je dis qu'elle est gravissime. C'est pour ça que je dis.
11: This attack should make us question our very food security and sovereignty, he said. Store manager Schubel says the attack was scarily targeted.
14: Tout ce qui est informatique est très protégé par le groupement Intermarché.
11: All of our computer data is very well protected, he says. These hackers hit the only vulnerable point of our stores. While there are no culprits so far, Coulon told NPR he has a few ideas.
12: What is weird is that those hackers didn't ask for any money so far. And of course, we can quickly make a shortcut thinking that we have our French election coming soon. And there is always a good way to destabilize a country.
11: He says incidents like this will only increase with AI, which will sniff out new hacking opportunities like software that hasn't been updated. Eleanor Beardsley, NPR News, Paris.
0: A strict national security law in Hong Kong, along with the COVID pandemic, pushed many Americans and Europeans to leave the city. But Jan Cummins and Broomby's visit to a famous shopping and lodging complex shows why the city is still seen as a place of opportunity for many.
15: If you wanted to take a trip around the world in just an hour, come to Hong Kong's Tsim Sha Tsui district. Among the throngs of tourists and high-end shops, is Chungking Mansions.
16: When you walk into Chungking Mansions, you're no longer in standard Hong Kong. This building is Indian and African, also Filipina and Indonesian. This is a building that functions as the center of the Global South.
15: This is Gordon Matthews, an anthropologist at the Chinese University of Hong Kong. Today, I'm joining him for a tour.
16: Let's go over to some of the...
15: He spent years writing about the building that has captured the imagination of film directors and writers since it was built in 1961. There is a hubbub of activity as people come to buy, sell, make business deals, all over food that comes from all around the world. Hong Kong has long been touted as an international financial hub. The State Department says, despite a dip during COVID-19, the number of Americans in the city rebounded to around 84,000 in 2023.
16: You can also see goods that you can't buy elsewhere in Hong Kong.
15: But as an American, Matthew says just walking into Chungking Mansions forces you to rethink what it means to be international in this part of the world.
16: What this place shows is that international doesn't mean just Western and Global North. It means instead people truly from all over the world.
15: We're standing here on the ground floor of Chungking Mansions.
16: Yes.
15: What are the shops that we can see around us?
16: Right across the way we see an African hip-hop shop. Then right across here we see mostly South Asian provisions. Then Ghana Locals, which is a Ghanaian restaurant. So you see a whole array of places.
15: With the passage of a 2020 national security law, political freedoms in Hong Kong have been restricted. But to people from across the Global South, Chungking's shine hasn't dulled.
16: This hall in night is going to be vast.
15: Matthews estimates that some 100 nationalities pass through these corridors every year. Many of them looking to do business. That sound you're hearing is the sound of hundreds of mobile phones being packaged up, ready to be distributed across the world. In 2008, Matthews estimated that some 20% of all phones in sub-Saharan Africa once passed through this building. Nowadays, a lot of that trade has shifted north into mainland China. But that doesn't mean that the entrepreneurial spirit has vanished. On the second floor, we run into Fahad Siddiqui. He's only 19 and about to start university, but already he's hustling.
17: He said he just comes in time. We wait for him.
15: We join him as he makes his rounds, trying to flog products to local shop owners.
18: So Fahad, tell me, what brings you to Chungking Mansions today?
17: It's a place of opportunities. You can be from any background and you're going to be accepted here because you are one of them.
15: He might feel accepted inside the confines of Chungking Mansions, but once he leaves, it's another story.
17: Monday, chalo, no problem. Yeah, he's busy.
18: Come back on Monday?
17: Yeah.
18: Thank you, sir.
15: Many Hong Kongers still hold prejudiced views of the building's largely non-Chinese patrons like Siddiqui, whose grandfather moved here from Pakistan. In 2024, some 60% of Hong Kong ethnic minorities said they felt their salaries were lower than white and Chinese counterparts because of their ethnic background.
17: You will face discrimination. I feel like I deserve to be accepted. I'm born and bred in Hong Kong. I believe that I am a Hong Konger and I call myself a Chinese, even though my background is Pakistani.
15: Now, Chungking and its residents are pushing back against discrimination. On the top floor, a new cultural space, the Diversity Hub, has opened. It tells the story of Hong Kong's ethnic minorities, who make up some 8% of the city's population.
19: It's created a new sense of pride for the community.
15: This is Jeff Andrews, senior manager of the Diversity Hub.
19: The journey of Hong Kong was a multicultural effort, and the Hong Kong identity is not just language or colour, it's values. And I'm hoping in Hong Kong in the next 10 years we're just called Hong Kong Yen.
15: Hong Kong Yen, Cantonese for Hong Kong people. A label that Chungking's residents hope they can claim. After all, this building is a reminder that they too are a part of the city's story. For NPR News, I'm Jan Kamensen-Brumby in Hong Kong.
0: 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I'm Michelle Martin.
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1: And good morning to you. We'll see northwesterly winds gusting to 35 miles per hour developing this morning and will linger through the evening. Freezing temperatures are possible across many parts of the state late tonight into tomorrow morning. Today's highs will be mid-40s to mid-50s. There's a chance of rain as well. Williston 38, Minot 45, Minot Air Force Base 44, Bismarck Mandan 44, Dickinson 42, Headinger reporting 41, Grand Forks 45, Grand Forks Air Force Base 46, Devil's Lake 47, Fargo-Moorhead 46, Jamestown 44. Pretty windy in northwest North Dakota, winds are gusting over 35 miles per hour.
2: Good morning. Ukraine's military depends on U.S. satellite technology, which stopped working like it used to. Was the Trump administration trying to limit Ukraine's ability to fight Russia? It's Morning Edition from NPR News. Houthis in Yemen take responsibility for an attack that set part of Aramco's headquarters on fire. I'm Michelle Martin.
3: And I'm Steve Inskeep. Saudi Arabia's state-owned oil company is the latest target in its war with the Houthis. Also, the progressive streamer Hassan Piker has many followers and many critics. He takes Layla's questions on NPR's Newsmakers, and they discuss our NPR Newsmakers interview with Tucker Carlson. It's Thursday, October 15th. This day in 1966, the Black Panther Party was founded. The news is next.
4: Live from NPR News in Washington, I'm Corva Coleman. President Trump did not get back to the White House until 4 o'clock this morning, Eastern Time. He spent a long couple of days on the midterm campaign trail. NPR's Jamra Keith has this report on what his campaign's schedule signals.
5: In September, Trump was speaking to a group of Republicans in competitive races when he pledged to spend the final 30 days before the midterms campaigning for them. Since then, he's only campaigned with a handful of them. Republican Party Chairman Joe Gruters.
6: Everything changes every week, but the most important thing that we're focused on is turnout and driving the base out. And there's no better person to do that in the country than President Donald J. Trump. He's an absolute machine.
5: Trump's travels have taken him to a lot of traditionally Republican states, a reflection of where he can help, but also of a shifting landscape where even red state Republicans need a boost. Tamara Keith, NPR News.
4: OpenAI is being sued by 8 states. They accuse the tech company of misleading consumers about the safety of its AI chatbot and allege it harms children. NPR Shannon Bond reports.
7: The lawsuits filed in state courts in Arizona, Iowa, Nebraska, and 5 other states accuse OpenAI of violating consumer protection laws. They argue that while the company says ChatGPT is safe, the AI chatbot has coached users, including kids, to harm themselves or others. The states are asking courts to force the company to change how its products work for young users and to pay monetary damages. They also want OpenAI barred from developing self-improving AI models unless it makes sure they're aligned with human values. OpenAI says it's built, quote, industry-leading age-specific protections and says it's working with states to advance industry-wide policies. Shannon Bond, NPR News.
4: Authorities in Pakistan say a roof collapse at a school has left more than 30 children and at least one teacher dead. NPR's Amkar Kandekar has more.
8: The collapse happened in a working-class neighborhood in Peshawar city soon after the morning classes started. A rescue official told local media that the ceiling came down on the students after the roof of a higher floor collapsed. Witnesses shared videos with NPR showing unfinished brick and iron lofts that doubled as classrooms. Experts say there are many such structures in Pakistan, built with substandard materials and with little oversight by authorities. A similar roof collapse in July at an under-construction coaching center in the city of Lahore killed at least 14 school children. Omkar Khandekar, NPR News, New Delhi.
4: Ousted Venezuelan leader Nicolas Maduro and his wife Celia Flores are expected back in federal court today in New York City. They'll face new charges of allegedly torturing political opponents. This is NPR.
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1: Good morning. For Prairie Public, I'm Dave Thompson. Today, military veterans of North Central North Dakota will get a chance to stand down.
10: So our 15th annual Veterans Stand Down will be held in Minot at the Armed Forces Reserve Center from 10 to 2. And we just encourage you to come out. It's a great event. There'll be lots of resources available. You can get a flu shot if you're enrolled in the VA healthcare system and a free meal.
1: Kelly Wyand is a military outreach specialist and among those organizing the day's events. She says the origins of the stand down activity date back to the war in Vietnam, and they're still part of events today.
10: Individuals were struggling with homelessness, and veterans were not in the best frame of mind. And so what they did is they got together a lot of resources for them, provided them a hot meal, and just made sure that they were getting back on the right track.
1: Wien says there are numerous resources available to military veterans. She says the hard part is getting the services to the individuals. The difficulty increases, she says, if the veteran is not ready to reach out for the assistance. And that's when, she says, the stand-down event comes in.
10: Sometimes individuals, this is the one time a year they see them. Since we're on our 15th year, the word has spread. So our attendance continues to grow and grow. And so it's just an amazing event.
1: Wien says the best part is that the services and the meal are free to all military veterans and their families. Partly to mostly cloudy, very windy today. Chance of rain showers, highs in the mid-40s to mid-50s today. Williston 39, Minot is 32, I should say 42. Minot Air Force Base is 42. Northwest and North Dakota is where we're seeing strong winds gusting to 30 miles per hour. Bismarck Mandan 45, Dickinson 41, Hettinger reporting 42, Grand Forks 45, Grand Forks Air Force Base 45, Devils Lake 46, Fargo-Moorhead 46, and Jamestown is 43 degrees. And for Prairie Public, I'm Dave Thompson. Wanted to pass this along again. The Taube Museum of Art in Minot is hosting Little Witches Paint Night tonight from 6:30 p.m. to 8:30 p.m. Participants can choose from Halloween-inspired designs and create their own paintings with step-by-step guidance. Again, Taube Museum of Art in Minot from 6:30 to 8:30 p.m. tonight. For Prairie Public, I'm Dave Thompson. We're at 707 Central, 607 Mountain. Prairie Public is telling you the stories of North Dakota and of our Prairie region.

0: It's Morning Edition from NPR News. I'm Michelle Martin.
1: And I'm Steve Inskeep. Ukrainian President Volodymyr Zelensky says he's going back to attacking Russian oil refineries, which is something President Trump asked him not to do. Zelensky told the Financial Times today that he held off for a few days, but not anymore.
0: That's the latest sign of a division between Trump and Ukraine. Another sign is in the skies over Ukraine. The satellite communications system the U.S. gives Ukraine suddenly, but briefly, faced crippling restrictions. In a few minutes, we'll ask Representative Mike Quigley, co-chair of the Congressional Ukraine Caucus, for his take on what's going on there. But we're going to start with the details.
1: NPR's Greg Myrie is following this. Greg, good morning.
2: Hi, Steve.
1: Okay, was the United States trying to limit Ukraine's ability to fight?
2: Steve, no one is saying this explicitly, but given the evidence we have, that certainly seems to be the case. And we do have a new development this morning. Ukraine's defense ministry is saying that this satellite network is back and working as normal. And by way of explanation, many people know the satellite communication system Starlink. This is part of Elon Musk's empire. But there's also a military version called Star Shield that he built for the U.S. government and military. The Pentagon shares this with Ukraine, which uses it to guide its drones. But yesterday, Ukraine discovered quite abruptly that the Star Shield system had suddenly been greatly restricted.
1: In what way?
2: Ukraine said that when its drones exceed 100 miles per hour, which is absolutely routine, the communication was automatically cut between the drone and the drone operator. And this effectively made the aircraft useless. Ukraine depends on this Star Shield system for both its offensive drones that attack Russia and defensive drones to protect against Russian airstrikes. And so Ukraine said it was trying to figure that out, but it seems it may have now been resolved.
1: Okay, so you said nobody's explaining this explicitly, but are SpaceX or the Trump administration saying anything?
2: Yeah, Elon Musk went on X and said Star Shield is, quote, controlled by the U.S. government. Any limits on speed or usage are decided by the U.S. military and ultimately, he said, the president. Now, the White House and the Pentagon have not commented directly on this. But again, according to Musk, if there was something going on, that would be because the White House and or the Pentagon had done something.
1: Okay, so is there some connection between these two events, the sudden Star Shield outage and the disagreement between Trump and Ukraine over whether Ukraine should be attacking Russian oil facilities?
2: Well, Steve, NPR's Ukraine correspondent Joanna Kakissis interviewed President Volodymyr Zelensky on Tuesday in Kyiv. Here's what he said about the importance of this satellite network that Ukraine is using.
3: We need Starlink. We asked administration, government, and SpaceX on different channels. We asked them to share with us Starlink only for military goals.
2: So the big issue has been this cooperation and intelligence sharing. Trump said back on Tuesday that intelligence sharing hadn't been cut, but what we saw yesterday did look like some sort of intentional action against Ukraine.
1: What options does Ukraine have if that kind of disruption continued?
2: I spoke with Mark Montgomery during this whole episode. He's a retired U.S. Navy Rear Admiral. He travels to Ukraine often to train and advise the military there. Now, he said Ukraine shouldn't go against Trump and attack Russian oil facilities, but he thinks there are still a number of things Ukraine could do. He suggested this approach.
4: I turn to my military planners and say, good news, boys. I'm going to give you full operational planning to strike non-energy targets in Russia. Have a field day. And you know what Vladimir Putin's going to find out? He's vulnerable everywhere, all the time, all at once.
2: Still, it's a difficult moment for Ukraine, which is taking hits on several fronts. Russia has stepped up attacks with ballistic missiles and jet-powered drones as Ukraine struggles with a lack of air defenses to counter these weapons. And Russia says openly that this is part of a broader campaign to take out Ukraine's electricity grid this winter, which looks to be the toughest one yet facing Ukraine.
1: NPR's Greg Myrie, thanks.
2: Sure thing, Steve.
0: For more on this, we've got Democratic Congressman Mike Quigley with us. He represents Illinois. He's a member of the House Intelligence Committee and a co-chair of the bipartisan Congressional Ukraine Caucus. Good morning, Congressman. Thanks for joining us.
5: Thank you.
0: So we just heard how Ukraine says it has its access back to Starshield. That's the military version of Starlink. Do you have any visibility into what happened yesterday and why that access was disrupted and why it seems to be back now?
5: Well, I'm certainly not getting any information from the Trump administration. Yesterday, the ranking member of the Intel Committee, Mr. Himes, announced that we had received no notification of any change in posture with respect to intelligence support to Ukraine, even though the administration is legally obligated to inform us of that. So I'm responding to what the Ukrainians are saying. And obviously, I believe them because they're the ones who are imperiled by all of this.
0: I understand that you say that the administration has not communicated directly about this, but do you have any indication that this was a deliberate act by either the administration or SpaceX?
5: Well, first, let's make something really clear. Elon Musk was correct when he said SAR Shields operated by the Defense Department. So whatever takes place with them is the Department of Defense. In short, President Trump. So you put this in a larger context. The way I would take it if I was Ukraine is sort of an additional warning because you have to couple it with this Trump buying Russian diesel. They happen at the same time when he's clearly frustrated with what's in a sense a political problem for him. Diesel prices, energy prices, gas prices, inflation. So instead of taking some measure of credit for this or blame for this because of the war in Iran doing this, he finds Zelensky as a scapegoat and says it's their fault because they're striking energy targets in Russia. Don't do that. Obviously, Russia never stopped its attacks on Ukraine. So it's the only way to describe this as transactional, cowardly, disgusting foreign policy. Our help for Ukraine should be a moral and strategic imperative. Instead, the president's made it like something, I don't know, a New York developer would do. What can I get out of this? And also the larger context, he's never publicly said, Trump, who he wants to win this war. He's never said that Putin started this. He said that Ukraine needs a new president. He's never said that about Putin, despite the fact that he wins in obvious sham elections.
0: Let me ask you, you've made a number of points here, but let me ask you on the narrow question of this diesel fuel deal, that President Trump's announced diesel fuel deal with Russia. Some of your colleagues on both sides of the aisle have voiced objections. Can the president import Russian oil legally without formally notifying Congress that the war is over?
5: No. Congress passed a law in 2022 banning Russian oil imports, and he can't simply ignore it. The problem here is he's ignored a lot of laws, and my Republican colleagues have refused to call him on it, with the exception of simply a handful. So we recognize, I think, they must all, that this is funding Putin's war machine, and that's exactly why Ukraine is attacking energy targets within Russia. It's the only way to keep their people alive.
0: Do you have any recourse, though, as a member of Congress, if you feel that the president is violating the law, you and others who agree with you?
5: Try to get a few more Republicans to put a bill on the law, a bill on the floor to restrict this. But again, he can ignore that. We can't even sue in the minority. So I suspect when we win the gavels back in the fall and in January, Speaker Jeffries will be able to sue. But if you're asking for remedies, it's either that or impeachment, I suspect.
0: And do you plan to pursue that?
5: Well, look, first thing, you've got to win the election. Second, you've got to appeal to the Republicans to do the right thing here, because this is the foreign policy the U.S. should enact.
0: That is Mike Quigley. He's co-chair of the Congressional Ukraine Caucus. He's a Democrat, and he represents a district in Illinois. Mr. Quigley, thanks so much for joining us once again.
5: Thank you.
1: The annual Social Security cost of living increase will be 3.6% starting in January. NPR's Stephen Bisaha spoke with one woman who says that's not enough.
6: Owning a home by yourself can be expensive, especially as you get older. That's what 76-year-old Vicki Dixon says.
7: I used to drag that 30-foot ladder around and throw it up on the house, and up I'd go like a little old monkey. But not anymore. I can't. If you can't do it yourself, you're going to have to pay somebody else to do it for you.
6: Her home is surrounded by Illinois farmland. Dixon gets by there on her late husband's pension and her Social Security. That used to be enough until about 3 years ago, when she really started to feel the pressure from rising prices, especially groceries.
7: And I don't eat that much, but come on, you know.
6: To keep up with those rising costs, each January, the Social Security Administration bumps up how much it pays out. And it bases that on September's inflation numbers. So we now know next year, on average, monthly Social Security checks will go up about $75.
8: What does that make or mean for you?
7: It doesn't mean that much, but I'm grateful for it. I mean, it's better than not getting it at all. Let's put it that way.
6: The cost of living adjustment is not meant to be like a raise or bonus. But most seniors do not think that it's enough, according to AARP. The vast majority of its members in a survey said they would need a much bigger bump, like 5 to 8%, to keep up with prices. Bill Sweeney is AARP's Senior Vice President for Government Affairs.
9: I think it really just shows that this cost of living adjustment is both critical, but really is just barely helping people make ends meet and barely get by.
6: The adjustment is also meant to be broad. It does not consider how much each senior's personal expenses are going up, like Vicky Dixon's growing home maintenance costs.
7: One of these days it's going to run me out of here because I won't be able to keep up with it. So it's kind of scary.
6: She owns the house, but she says at this rate, she has another 5 years before staying becomes too expensive. Stephen Misaha, NPR News.

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4: Today on Main Street, a permanent tax break for low-producing oil wells is raising new questions in North Dakota. North Dakota Monitor reporter Jacob Orlidge examines the program, its cost to the state, and the choices lawmakers face. Then on Tech with Peck, George Peck explores the data center boom and the demands it places on electricity, land, and community trust. Join us for Main Street at 3 p.m. and 7 p.m. Central today, right here on Prairie Public.
5: Coming up at the bottom of the hour, despite all the headlines and political rallies that surround the midterm elections, a University of North Dakota political science professor says the rational or the national level of activity falls a bit short when it comes to North Dakota. That story coming up at the bottom of the hour. 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
1: 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I'm Michelle Martin.
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3: And I'm Leila Fadel. Hassan Piker is one of the most important political influences among young people today, especially among young men on the far left. That's not lost on Republicans. In recent weeks, they've crafted attack ads against the 35-year-old commentator and candidates he aligns with.
4: Unhinged podcaster Hassan Piker said America deserved 9/11. Campaigning right beside him is Michigan's socialist Abdul El-Sayed.
3: Piker does not believe this messaging will work.
5: At the end of the day, I'm a Twitch streamer. I hold no political office. I have no real political power. Mm-hmm. So getting people to be upset at a Twitch streamer and their affiliation is going to be very difficult, especially when there are real crises going on in the country.
3: Through daily live streams on Twitch, Piker regularly calls out Democrats, lambasts conservatives, dissects whatever's in the zeitgeist. His unfiltered and at times vulgar and incendiary style has generated fans and fury. Piker has talked a lot recently about his political views, but we wanted to talk about the backlash, his audience reach, and the gap between how critics portray him versus who he says he is.
5: The way that I'm portrayed in the media is an America-hating, communist, Islamist fundamentalist who wants to secretly do jihad. And then also at the same time, very woke and gay. But who I am is very simple. I'm a socialist. I'm an anti-imperialist. I want what's best for everyone all around the world. I feel like we live in the wealthiest nation on the planet. And I find it unconscionable that we do not have a public health care system in this country. I find it morally repugnant that we use so much of our resources on waging wars overseas instead of using all of that wealth on ourselves.
3: The first time you really came on scene nationally, you were really spoken about as, like, is he the Joe Rogan of the left?
5: Yeah.
3: Can he appeal to the young men that Democrats just cannot appeal to? And that really has morphed now to, is he a liability, mm-hmm. somebody that Democrats must disavow?
5: Well, it's pretty simple. You can't podcast your way out of this problem. The problems are with the party. The problems are with a lack of clear, definable policies that the party represents at the national level. And that's part of the reason why the Democrats are still largely very unpopular, even though Trump is the least popular political figure, perhaps in history. And the other thing I always brought up was that I'm an independent media figure that is also not a party apparatchik in the way that, for example, Charlie Kirk was. I have my own political ideology and I have policies that I want to see get implemented, and I'm always going to push for that.
3: You do say incendiary things. Do you feel a responsibility maybe to dial back some of that language, especially language that you've in the past been like, I shouldn't have said it?
5: Yes. I think about not saying incendiary things all the time. I think the issue here is the medium. Think about what it means to speak about politics every single day. For 8 hours a day to an entire arena full of people. Mm-hmm. Some of those people are tuning in with the express purpose of trying to get a rise out of you so they can clip it and then post it on the internet.
3: Do you think that the statements you make as a streamer are the sole reason that they cause such controversy or that you make them while being named Hassan?
5: I absolutely do think that a big part of the problem is that, yes, my name is Hassan. I'm a Turkish-American dual citizen. I say incendiary things. But it's not reflected on in the same way when someone who's white, Christian, born and raised in America is saying incendiary things.
3: Hmm. As somebody who knows what it's like to feel dehumanized for your ethnic background, for your, I know you're not religious, but being from a Muslim background. Mm-hmm. When you hear people say, why would you use dehumanizing language like inbred for some ultra-Orthodox Jews or Zionist pig? What do you say to them as somebody who has felt that as well?
5: I have a policy to be ruthless to those who are bullying others, to be ruthless to those who abide by certain ideologies that are conducting great harm. As far as the language that I deploy that is considered dehumanizing, like inbred, I find it to be an apt pejorative to deploy, considering that these supremacist ideologies oftentimes revolve around ethnic purity, racial purity. It's never directed at someone for their actual background. It's usually the actions or their belief system.
3: There's another very online person, Tucker Carlson, who you couldn't be more different politically, right?
5: Yeah. Oh, yeah.
3: But you do come to the same conclusions on certain issues when it comes to Israel, Palestine, the continued killings in Gaza. Make that make sense for me. How do you guys agree on a lot of U.S. foreign policy issues, and yet you're completely different politically?
5: Yeah, I think about that a lot. And, you know, I'm still very critical of Tucker Carlson because I find his worldview to be not dissimilar to the ideology that he criticizes in Israel, Zionism being an ethno-supremacist, religious supremacist ideology that seeks out the extermination. Yes, that's how I see it.
3: Not everyone sees it that way.
5: No, I understand. The Tucker Carlsons of the world, on the one hand, will criticize the actions of Israel, but then also simultaneously want to turn America into Israel, but for Christian nationalists or for WASPs, right? Mm. And that I find to be very frustrating. I'm an anti-fascist. That is the reason why I oppose Israel. I did not oppose Israel because it's the quote-unquote Jewish state. As far as Tucker Carlson's analysis of Israel, do I believe that he legitimately has seen this bloodshed and finds it to be horrifying? It's tough to assume that he's being insincere. Having said that, I would assume that the reason why he's doing this is because he understands that there's a sea change happening, especially in the next generation of Republicans, and he wants to get ahead of that wave shift and play a role in a broad coalition that will need to form in the post-Trump universe.
3: In my full video interview with Piker, he responds to criticisms of his anti-imperialist views and talks about whether he sees himself as a kingmaker. The video is on the NPR app, YouTube, Spotify, and elsewhere. This is NPR News.
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6: Live from NPR News in Washington, I'm Dave Mattingly. It's unclear what triggered today's deadly roof collapse at a private school in Pakistan. More than 30 children were killed, along with at least one teacher. It happened in Peshawar. The search continues for students believed to be trapped in the debris. Iran continues to target commercial ships in the Strait of Hormuz as the U.S. Navy tries to guide vessels through the waterway. NPR's Hadil Alshalchi reports.
7: Iran has intensified its attacks on ships trying to cross the Strait of Hormuz without its permission. Iran's Islamic Revolutionary Guard Corps said that a cargo ship sank after hitting a naval mine. Iran's naval forces lay mines in the waterway to try to block it. Two Singapore-registered container vessels were hit this week by, quote, unknown projectiles, according to the Singaporean Maritime and Port Authority. The ships were transiting the Strait of Hormuz. One sank and the other reached safety. Officials said no injuries were reported. Hadil Al-Shalchi, NPR News, Istanbul.
6: President Trump is scheduled to attend more campaign rallies for Republican candidates over the next couple of days. He's scheduled to be in Georgia tomorrow and Kentucky on Saturday, with the November

0: appeared in Montana, Arizona, Alaska, and Ohio earlier this week. He's expected to attend more than 30 GOP rallies ahead of the midterms. This is NPR News.
1: And good morning for Prairie Public. I'm Dave Thompson. Despite all the headlines and political rallies surrounding the midterms, a University of North Dakota political science professor says the national level of activity falls a bit short when it comes to North Dakota.
2: You know, we've nationalized politics in the U.S., certainly, but I don't really see it in North Dakota as much.
1: Professor Mark Jendrisik says while presidential approval levels and the economy are often talked about, North Dakota is not likely to see a blue wave in November, especially when it comes to the legislature.
2: Still a hard pull, and I think a lot of it depends on, you know, where they might make some gains, Fargo, you know, the cities, the occasional rural race. But a lot of it comes down to candidate, you know, and candidate quality. But, I don't think that, you know, national trends will affect the elections here in North Dakota all that much. I don't think they really have, except in favor of the Republicans, for a long time.
1: Another thing Jendrisik is pointing out is available funding for a campaign. Jendrisik says Fedorchuk has raised $1.7 million for her House campaign. Her Democratic challenger, Trigvi Hammer, has $190,000.
2: That seems like an obvious sign in where people are, you know, putting their money and where people are putting their expectations. I imagine out-of-state Democratic donors are, you know, putting their money in other states where they think it might have a more use and value in terms of victory.
1: Jendrisik says, you note this, of all the funding raised by the two North Dakota candidates, two-thirds of the money is coming from out-of-state sources. Partly to mostly cloudy, very windy today. Chance of rain showers, highs mid-40s to mid-50s. Northwesterly winds will gust to 55 miles per hour this morning and will linger throughout the evening. Freezing temperatures possible across many parts of the state late tonight and tomorrow morning. But thereafter, we could see notably milder temperatures expected over the weekend. Williston 39, Minot 42, Minot Air Force Base 42, Bismarck Mandan 45, Dickinson 41, Hettinger reporting 42, Grand Forks 45, Grand Forks Air Force Base 45, Devil's Lake 46, Fargo-Moorhead 46, and Jamestown is 43 degrees. Winds are gusting to over 30 miles per hour in northwest North Dakota. For Prairie Public, I'm Dave Thompson. 7:34 Central, 6:34 Mountain. 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
4: It's Morning Edition from NPR News. I'm Michelle Martin.
5: And I'm Steve Inskeep. Saudi Arabia issued new security alerts across its southern regions and has been intercepting missiles targeting its capital.
4: But the Saudis were not able to stave off an attack on the offices of its state-owned oil giant. That attack came after Saudi fighter jets hit energy sites in Houthi-controlled areas of Yemen.
5: NPR's Aya Batraoui is covering all this from Dubai. Hi there.
6: Hey, Steve.
5: Okay, how can you describe these latest attacks?
6: It was very significant because Tuesday what happened is the offices of Aramco in Dhahran, where its headquarters are, were hit. Now, the Saudi Energy Ministry says a limited fire broke out after an attack, and it did not mention the Houthis, but the group confirmed using drones and missiles in its attacks Tuesday on Saudi Arabia, including on Aramco in Dhahran. Mm. And with the exception of acknowledging a few hits, the Saudi Energy Ministry has not really been commenting on Houthi claims of near daily attacks on various Saudi energy sites. But this was different, Steve, because it was Aramco's administrative offices. And this company is the backbone of the Saudi economy, its main source of revenue. This attack is not just a hit on the nerve center of the Saudi economy, but it comes just days after the deadliest attack on the kingdom in more than a decade. The Houthis hit the airport in the capital, Riyadh, killing more than a dozen and wounding hundreds, shutting down that airport since Saturday.
5: Why are the Houthis choosing these targets, according to them?
6: So the Houthis, who are backed by Iran, say they were striking Aramco's offices in response to Saudi jets bombing an oil facility in Yemen's capital of Sana'a and other fuel sites Tuesday. And the Houthis and Saudis both say they struck each other's oil sites because they're used to support military operations. The Saudis are carrying out a major

0: major offensive with Yemeni government forces against the Houthis. And the Houthis say Saudi Arabia has launched more than 2,000 airstrikes on Yemen in past weeks, killing civilians. UN agencies say some 200,000 people have been displaced by the fighting in southern Yemen, with hundreds of thousands more losing access to aid because roads are cut off.
1: So a lot of people are affected here. Is anyone trying to stop all this?
0: Well, there are some regional countries trying to mediate, but there's no easy way out for Saudi Arabia. The Houthis have expanded control along the Red Sea in Yemen and are able to repeatedly hit Saudi oil refineries, gas fields, air bases, airports, and now Aramco's main offices. President Trump wrote on Truth Social after Tuesday's attacks that the Houthis are behaving very badly, and he says they're trying to drive up oil prices before the U.S. midterm elections. But he hasn't committed to taking any specific action. And so the real question for Saudi Arabia is how to weather these various Gulf wars. Saudi analyst Hisham Al-Ghanem told me Saudi Arabia is expanding its security ties with countries like Turkey and Pakistan right now, which are providing military support to Riyadh. But he says Riyadh also has to use diplomacy.
2: This is especially crucial and true with Iran. So talking to Iran does not mean trusting Iran. It means keeping a channel open in case there is a wider crisis. You know what? When trust is low, having this active channel can actually become more important.
0: And Steve, on Sunday, we saw that channel being used. The Saudi and Iranian foreign ministers said they spoke by phone about the recent escalations, but there is still no sign of a truce on the horizon.
1: Okay. NPR's Zia Batraoui in Dubai. Thanks so much.
0: Thanks, Steve.
3: The crew of the USS Abraham Lincoln is home after 10 months at sea. Navy personnel are still under strain, though. Deployments due to the Iran war are still expected to be long, and mental health resources are stretched thin. Steve Walsh with WHRO in Norfolk is following all of this, and he's here now to tell us more. But I do want to let you know that our conversation may include the subject of suicide. With that being said, Steve, good morning.
4: Morning, Michelle.
3: So, Steve, I want to understand what the Navy has learned from the Abraham Lincoln's deployment. But first, what's the immediate future for that carrier and crew?
4: So the roughly 5,000 sailors are back home in San Diego after getting leave after a hero's welcome. Carriers typically deploy in a three-year cycle, so the ship will now have to go into extended maintenance. It was at sea for a long time, and there's a lot of work to do on it. Navy leaders have also contemplated moving the USS Lincoln from San Diego to Washington State, so families will have to start preparing for that move.
3: Okay, so let's assume that the Navy learned something from that Lincoln's long deployment. Is it applying what it learned from the Lincoln to crews of other ships?
4: Well, USS George H.W. Bush recently docked in Thailand, which allowed the crew to get its first shore leave since leaving Norfolk, Virginia in March. It's a sign that the Navy doesn't want to break any more records if it can. USS Theodore Roosevelt is on its way to the Middle East. Bases in the region have been under fire, so all of the ships headed to the region are stocking up with extra supplies, especially toiletries and personal items, which have run short since the war started in February. Though there's a limit to what ships can carry, especially smaller ships.
3: Has the Navy done any research on the mental health effects of long deployments on sailors?
4: Yeah, so I talked with John Cordell. He's a former Navy captain who studied the impact of stress and fatigue on sailors. The Navy looked at suicides after a rash of deaths among sailors assigned to USS George Washington in 2022. He says the solutions were designed for deployments that last 6 to 7 months, not crews who are out to sea continuously for close to a year.
5: If you keep changing the equation on one end by adding combat ops and adding longer deployments and no port visit, then maybe you need to change something on the other end, which is what support are you giving him?
4: He says the Navy has had a hard time hiring enough mental health professionals. Part of the mental health team on carriers are actually civilians, and they're not necessarily ready to remain in combat for months at a time.
3: How is the Navy addressing the reports that we all heard from family members about suicide attempts on board the Lincoln?
4: So the NPR has reviewed a letter from Acting Secretary of the Navy Hung Cao, which he sent to lawmakers. He says there were 8 reported suicide attempts within the Lincoln Carrier's strike group. I talked with Matt Brown, a former naval officer who runs the counseling service Chimney Trail Health. Brown was invited to the Lincoln before the carrier arrived in San Diego. He told me he expected to meet a defeated crew.
6: That wasn't necessarily the case. They were absolutely dog tired. The ship was, of course, in need of repair, but it was because they were out operating at the tip of the spear at the very top of their game for a super extended period of time.
4: Brown says he tried to help sailors cope with their next chapter when they will have to readjust to daily life now that they're finally back home. He says sailors need a better understanding of the psychological toll these missions have on them, if nothing else, so they know when it's time to ask for professional help. He says the Navy needs to give sailors more mental health training before they endure the stress of extended deployments.
3: That's Steve Walsh with member station WHRO in Norfolk. Steve, thank you.
4: Thanks, Michelle.
3: And let me invite you to watch a special report. It's called Michelle Martin Going There, A Matter of Life and Death. I spoke with lawmakers, clinicians, and other experts, and people who shared deeply personal experiences, shedding light on the rising suicide rate among Black Americans, and helped clear some of the myths that can prevent people in need from seeking help. You can watch the full conversation on NPR's YouTube page. And if you or someone you know is in crisis, you can call or text the Suicide and Crisis Lifeline at 988. 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
7: Stardate October 15th. A meteorite found in the Sahara Desert could be a fragment of a destroyed sibling of Earth. The small planet might have been blasted to rubble when the solar system was young. Some of the planet's remains could have been incorporated into the other rocky worlds, including Earth. NWA 12774 is a one-pound meteorite that was found in northwestern Africa in 2019. It belongs to a rare class known as angrites. They account for less than 0.1% of all known meteorites. They're also among the oldest meteorites. They formed more than 4.5 billion years ago, when Earth and the other planets were still taking shape. Based on the composition of the meteorite alone, a team of researchers concluded that it was a fragment of a larger body that was disrupted during the early solar system. When the scientists included the structure of the meteorite, they determined that it came from near the surface of the parent body. That world would have been at least 2,200 miles in diameter, as big as the moon, and perhaps as big as Mars. The parent world probably was destroyed in a collision with another large body. Such collisions probably were common in the early solar system. Earth probably smacked into a Mars-sized planet, for example. The impact blasted huge amounts of material into space, which eventually came together to form the moon. We have more astronomy news in Stardate magazine. Subscription information at stardate.org. For the McDonald Observatory, I'm Billy Henry.
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1: 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I'm Michelle Martin.
2: And I'm Steve Inskeep. We have a review of a documentary on Elizabeth Holmes. She's in prison for defrauding investors who put money into her blood testing company, Theranos. Just before going behind bars, Holmes let comedian Nathan Fielder into her house with a film crew. And the result is the documentary called You Can See Everything.
3: You really feel you did nothing wrong?
4: I did not.
3: So where did things get lost? Like, how are you where you are right now?
4: I wish I knew, you know? I don't know. I don't feel like I understand that.
2: The film is out this week, and Ronald Young Jr. has seen it. He's a frequent contributor to NPR's Pop Culture Happy Hour podcast and creator of the podcast Leaving the Theater, which he has now done. So, Ronald, what do you think?
5: I liked it. I think it is a very, very, I would say, in-depth on one question about Elizabeth Holmes, and that is, does she understand what lying is, and is she a liar? I feel like they stick to that point for the majority of the documentary, and both Lance Oppenheim and Nathan Fielder did a very good job of teasing it out.
2: Do I understand the concept here? Every waking hour, even sleeping hours, there are cameras in this house following people around?
5: Yes. In the weeks leading up to her going away to prison, Nathan Fielder is in her house. The camera crew is in her house. They are following her, her two children. She had recently had a baby, and her partner, Billy Evans. They're asking questions. They are literally the third wheel in this relationship for the duration of the time before she goes to prison.
2: Part of what's wild here is the person she chose to give this access to. Before we were starting this interview, I was trying to think about whether comedian is even the right word to describe Nathan Fielder and what he does. For those who aren't familiar, what does he do?
5: Nathan Fielder is billed as a filmmaker, writer, and comedian. His first show, Nathan For You, was on Comedy Central. At the time that they were making these shows, it kind of fit into the rest of the slate of shows on Comedy Central, which were more jokey, prank-driven, just meant to be kind of funny and quirky and weird. And he fits right into that niche because he's doing what he describes in You Could See Everything as business scams, but they're thinly veiled as he is giving business advice to business owners. But then after that, kind of chaos and hijinks automatically ensue. But he's narrating this as if it's a straight read, as if it's local journalism that he's doing.
2: Now, Lance Oppenheim co-directed the movie with Fielder, and A. Martinez recently spoke with him. He said this.
6: Everyone had taken away something different from even these just mundane, everyday interactions. And so I really want people to have that same experience and to help us decode it and help us make sense of what went down there.
2: Okay, so you had that opportunity to try to make sense of it. Do you feel, after all those hours and hours of filming, that you understand better who Elizabeth Holmes is and what she did?
5: I don't know if I understand Elizabeth Holmes better, but I do understand Nathan Fielder's perspective on Elizabeth Holmes a little bit better. Because again, he was focused on one question. Does she understand what lying is, and is she a liar? And I think we get to the root of that pretty well through the documentary.
2: Do you buy the hype around this, that people who've seen it have said, I've never seen such a documentary, this should win an Oscar, it's incredible?
5: Yes, I agree with all of that. I think what they've done here is brilliant. Lance Oppenheim brings the documentary chops, and Nathan Fielder is pushing with questions that I would definitely want to know from Elizabeth Holmes and Billy Evans.
2: Ronald Young Jr., thanks so much.
5: Thank you.
2: It's Morning Edition from NPR News. I'm Steve Inskeep.
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7: The Bismarck Mandan Symphony Orchestra presents Voices United, featuring Maureen Murchie, Noriaki Segura, and Simona Barbu performing Beethoven's Triple Concerto and Brahms Symphony No. 1, October 17th at the Bellmehus Auditorium. 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
15: From Marketplace in Washington, I'm Kimberly Adams. We just got the producer price index for September. It's yet more evidence that inflation is running hot. Producer prices were up 1.3% in a month, more than double what economists forecasted. We saw a similar trend in the consumer price index yesterday, but one bright spot was that grocery prices are only rising at about half the overall rate of inflation. There are signs, though, that high diesel prices are beginning to change that. Marketplace's Samantha Fields reports.
16: Even though grocery prices are rising much more slowly than prices in general, William Masters at Tufts says people aren't feeling it.
17: When most people go to the grocery store, what they're seeing is the hangover from the 2022-23 post-COVID inflation that means the shelf prices remain elevated.
16: Groceries are about 30% more expensive now than pre-pandemic, and wages just haven't kept up. Plus, David Ortega at Michigan State says everyone experiences food inflation differently.
18: You know, if you're not buying eggs, you're not benefiting from these lower egg prices. You know, if you're buying some of the fish and seafood that is up significantly over the past year, that's going to hit you a lot harder.
16: Even though overall food inflation is low, he says certain prices are starting to tick up again, like for some frozen foods and fresh fruits and vegetables.
18: These are products that have to be refrigerated, that are perishable, that have to travel long distances.
16: All of which requires expensive diesel. I'm Samantha Fields for Marketplace.
15: The United Nations is out with a new report on how rising borrowing costs are challenging developing nations. Marketplace's Nancy Marshall-Genzer has more.
19: The report from the United Nations Development Program says the median developing country now spends about 9.5% of its revenue on interest payments, the biggest share of revenue in 25 years. At the same time, these countries are dealing with soaring energy prices. They're also trying to prepare for one of the most powerful El Niños on record, which could threaten their harvest and push up food prices. It's expected to cause drought in some parts of the world and flooding in others. Developing nations have been trying to help their citizens cope with the higher price of gas and food through things like subsidies and tax rebates. But the UN says they may not be able to afford to keep doing that, partly because of the high interest rates they're paying on their debt. According to the UN report, without that extra help from the government, quote, about 130 million additional people would have been pushed into poverty worldwide this year. I'm Nancy Marshall-Genzer
13: for Marketplace.
7: Let's do the numbers. Dow, S&P, and NASDAQ futures are mixed in the negative 1 2/10 to positive 0.4% range, with the Dow future up 196 points. The 10-year Treasury yield is down at 5.06%.
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7: The audit, tax, and advisory firm KPMG is out with its new CEO Outlook survey this morning. And no surprise, artificial intelligence is among the issues top of mind. Joining us now to talk about it is Tim Walsh, Chair and CEO of KPMG US. Good morning, Tim.
20: Good morning. It's great to be with you here today, Kimberly.
7: You all surveyed 400 CEOs of large companies for this survey. How big of a deal was AI in this year's results?
20: Well, as you'd expect, it is very, very prominent in the results, and it shows up in a couple of different areas for sure. Innovation, it's certainly around return on investment, it's around governance in the boardroom, and then certainly around cybersecurity risk.
7: Four out of five of the CEOs in your survey said they recognize that AI will change company business models. What are they anticipating?
20: Well, they're anticipating a number of different things. One is how they actually run their businesses, for sure, optimizing processes, cleaning up data, and then, of course, embedding AI technologies to help them be more effective and efficient. But it's also focused on how they bring product to market, regardless of what product that might be. It's getting to innovation faster. And, of course, it's about revising and changing and updating those processes in terms of how you transform a business and how you do that more quickly.
7: One interesting data point in your survey was that CEOs say they plan to continue investing in AI, but only 9% report that current AI models have actually been transformational in their organization. How do you sort of reconcile that gap between what they're spending on AI and actually what they're getting in terms of performance?
20: I mean, if you look back 12 months ago, you would have seen companies potentially and or investors expecting this sort of immediate return on investment. But what we have learned is it's much more complex than that. I mean, AI requires clean data. So data needs to be reviewed, revised, and optimized. And then the AI can be engineered into the processes. So these things are not overnight. They do take time. But I will tell you that I have not met a CEO that doesn't feel confident that over time, the technology will help them improve their businesses.
7: Do you find that this new world of AI that we're in is changing what it means to be a CEO?
20: That's an interesting question for sure. So I would the answer to that is yes. But I would also say, I mean, it's not just technology. The dynamic environment out there is incredible. It's technology, technology advancement, but it's also geopolitical, geoeconomic risk that CEOs are facing. And, you know, what I do hear constantly, and I know from my own business, is that the ability to move quickly, the ability to be more agile is at the forefront of CEOs as they're thinking about how to manage their businesses.
7: Tim Walsh is CEO at KPMG. Thank you so much.
20: Thank you.
7: In Washington, I'm Kimberly Adams with the Marketplace Morning Report. 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
12: Northwesterly winds expected today, up to 55 miles per hour. They'll start developing this morning and will linger through the evening hours. Otherwise, partly to mostly cloudy, chance of rain showers, highs mid-40s to mid-50s today. Williston 39, Minot 42, Minot Air Force Base 42, Bismarck Mandan 45, Dickinson 41, Headinger reporting 42. Grand Forks, 45. Grand Forks Air Force Base, 45. Devil's Lake, 46. Fargo-Moorhead, 46. And Jamestown is 43. It is 8 o'clock Central, 7 o'clock Mountain. It's Morning Edition, and this is Prairie Public.
2: Good morning. President Trump promised 30 Republicans in close races he would help them out. So far, he's only campaigned with a few. Is he helping them by staying away? It's Morning Edition from NPR News. The president seems to be ignoring an inflation report that showed consumer prices rising even more than expected. I'm Steve Inskeep.
1: And I'm Michelle Martin. He keeps talking about the things he's done that actually helped drive those prices up. Also, the turmoil in a FEMA program helping L.A. fire victims. And we run down some of the ideas to fix Social Security, including putting all that money in the stock market. It's Thursday, October 15th. On this day in 1976, Walter Mondale debated Bob Dole, a first for vice presidential candidates. News is next.
0: Live from NPR News in Washington, I'm Korva Coleman. Ukraine resumed attacks on Russian energy sites overnight. The move follows signals by Ukraine it would no longer abide by an energy ceasefire declared by President Trump. From Moscow, NPR's Charles Maines has details.
3: Ukrainian drones set fire to a key oil refinery that services Moscow. The local authorities said the scale of the damage was unclear. The strike came just hours after President Volodymyr Zelensky declared an end to a self-imposed three-day pause on attacks on Russia's oil infrastructure, citing the Kremlin's own refusal to abide by the Trump energy ceasefire. That Trump proposal, however, has come with added pressure on Ukraine to stop its targeting of Russian oil or lose access to American military intelligence. In recent days, Trump has repeatedly blamed Ukraine's strikes on Russia's gas industry rather than the war in Iran for driving up fuel costs in the U.S. ahead of midterm elections. Charles Maines, NPR News, Moscow.
0: Saudi Arabia has issued alerts across the southern parts of its country near Yemen. That's after Houthi rebels in Yemen fired at the headquarters of the Saudi oil company Aramco. NPR's Aya Batrawi reports this comes days after the deadliest attack on Saudi Arabia in more than a decade.
22: The Houthis, who are backed by Iran, say they were striking Aramco's offices in response to Saudi jets bombing an oil facility in Yemen's capital of Sana'a and other fuel sites Tuesday. And the Houthis and Saudis both say they struck each other's oil sites because they're used to support military operations. The Saudis are carrying out a major offensive with Yemeni government forces against the Houthis. And the Houthis say Saudi Arabia has launched more than 2,000 airstrikes on Yemen in past weeks, killing civilians.
0: NPR's Aya Batrawi reporting. Former Venezuelan leader Nicolas Maduro and his wife, Celia Flores, are scheduled to return to federal court today in New York City. They will face additional charges of torturing political opponents. U.S. forces took the couple from Venezuela in early January. They came to face drug and weapons counts in the United States. The couple are scheduled to go on trial next June. The Faculty Senate at Cornell University met yesterday. They've started a no-confidence process on university leadership. NPR's Alyssa Nadworny prepared this report.
23: University President Michael Kotlikoff joined the faculty meeting to take questions and talk about what the school is doing to address safety on campus. But faculty still went ahead on beginning a no-confidence vote, which is expected in a few weeks. It's an opportunity to voice their dissatisfaction with the administration, but ultimately, Kotlikoff's job will be in the hands of the Board of Trustees, a group that includes donors and alumni. They'll be meeting on campus starting Thursday. Alyssa Nadworny, NPR News, Ithaca, New York.
0: This is NPR.
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12: Good morning for Prairie Public. I'm Dave Thompson. A statewide relay race to raise awareness of pregnancy and infant loss is kicking off today in Medora. The 1015 Project, founded this year, is a way to raise awareness, support, and community for families who are dealing with pregnancy and infant loss. As part of the inaugural race, they're supporting Haven, a lost community that began in 2017. Michael Greenwood co-founded the 1015 Project. He says a group of 12 runners will be running an estimated and combined 480 miles over 4 days this week, one at a time for about 10 miles each per runner per day. They will stop in a few communities along the way to hold fundraising and awareness events for the public. He says for families who are dealing with the loss, this affects them forever.
4: If you're a mom who suffered a loss, you know, hopefully you've had a healthy baby along the way. And if not, hopefully this gives you some hope that, you know, it can be possible. And I hope it also allows those people to remember their babies and know that, you know, you're not alone and that there is a lot of good that's being done to help people that are going through this. And if you're a dad or a grandparent or a brother or sister, there's people out there that are willing to help and want to help and provide support for you and, you know, give you the resources you need to make sure that you can live a good life.
12: Greenwood says one in four pregnancies end in loss, making it not only tragic but very common experience for many families. Pregnancy and Lost Awareness Day is today, October 15th. That's why founders named it the 1015 Project. Runners will stop in Medora, Dickinson, Mandan, and Jamestown. As they trek across the strait, they will finish in West Fargo at the Light Events Center on Sunday. Partly to mostly cloudy, very windy today. Chance of rain showers, highs in the mid-40s to mid-50s statewide. Williston, 40. Minot, 41. Minot Air Force Base, 41. Bismarck, Mandan, 45. Dickinson, 40. Hettinger reporting 42. Grand Forks, 44. Grand Forks Air Force Base, 44. Devil's Lake, 44. Fargo-Moorhead, 46. Jamestown, 44. Stronger winds have moved into central North Dakota. Winds are gusting to near 30 miles per hour on the Big Lake at Garrison. For Prairie Public, I'm Dave Thompson. 807 Central, 707 Mountain. Prairie Public is bringing you the news of North Dakota and the news of our Prairie region.

0: It's Morning Edition from NPR News. I'm Michelle Martin.
1: And I'm Steve Inskeep. President Trump is campaigning as if he were on the ballot. He held two rallies yesterday and has another one scheduled for tomorrow. NPR's Tamara Keith reports on what his travel schedule reveals about how he views the campaign.
2: Early in September, President Trump gathered Republicans running in competitive races for a dinner in the White House Rose Garden. Prime-aged beef burgers were on the menu as the president made a pledge to spend the final 30 days before the midterms campaigning for them.
3: I'm going to go to every one of those 35 places, and we're going to see if we can get everyone elected.
2: The White House hasn't clarified which 35 places the president was talking about that night, but they did release a list of about 30 Republicans who were at that dinner. Since then, Trump has only campaigned with a handful of them. Rather than focus on swing states and swing districts, as Trump had said he would do, this fall his travel schedule has taken him to a lot of Republican territory.
3: And hello to the great state of Texas. Thank you. Thank you. Ohio, we love you. God bless you. So, ladies and gentlemen of Nebraska, special place. I love it. Well, thank you very much. Hello, Montana. We love you, Montana. We love you.
2: And last weekend, Trump wondered aloud why he was holding a rally in deep red Tennessee.
3: These guys are all going to win. These congressmen are phenomenal. So I'm saying, what the hell am I doing in Tennessee? And in a way, I'm here because you want to reward the places that have automatically treated you well.
2: President Trump is spending a lot of time in red states, even making the very long trip to Alaska.
3: This is worth the 8 hours in a plane. And don't forget, I got 8 hours going back, too. Give me credit for that.
2: And next week, he's campaigning in Kansas. There are a couple of things at play here. Republicans are on defense in a lot of states where they've traditionally won without much trouble. And regardless of what he said a month ago about going everywhere, Trump's team is picking locations where he can activate the Republican base in places where he's done well in the past.
4: Just a lot of excitement, a lot of momentum building up on the ground here. Good energy.
2: I caught Republican Party Chairman Joe Gruters on the phone from Trump's rally yesterday in Arizona.
4: It's turnout, turnout, turnout. How do you get the base to show up? You put the president on the ballot. You put him out there.
2: As for Trump's message, it doesn't change much from stop to stop. There are the greatest hits, his past election wins, his one big beautiful bill, and a walk down memory lane from right before he launched the war with Iran, when gas prices were cheaper.
3: And I'm in Iowa, driving down the road, $1.95 a gallon, $1.85 at the second station a gallon.
2: Next Tuesday, he's set to campaign in Greenville, North Carolina. There's a congressional district there that was redrawn to favor Republicans as part of Trump's mid-decade redistricting push. Anderson Clayton is chair of the North Carolina Democratic Party.
5: And I think it's going to backfire on them this year in every way, shape, and form. And I think that's why you see Donald Trump coming down to North Carolina, is because he knows that his policies have been unpopular. He's trying to drive up any amount of support that he possibly can at the last minute. But I don't think that North Carolinians are going to fall for it again.
2: She says Democratic voters are motivated. Polls show that, too. The question is whether Trump still has enough juice to pull Republican candidates over the finish line. Tamara Keith, NPR News.
0: Let's turn now to a veteran political analyst who can pull some of these threads together. Ron Brownstein is an opinion columnist for Bloomberg and a senior political analyst for CNN. Ron, good morning.
6: Hey, good morning. Good to be with you.
0: So as we just heard from Tam, President Trump and Vice President J.D. Vance are spending time in states you would not think they'd be worried about: Alaska, Kansas, North Carolina, Oklahoma, Montana yesterday. Does that effort line up with what the polls say their party needs?
6: Yeah, look, I would say what the president and the vice president are doing is defensive, but not delusional, right? I mean, it's two sides of the same coin. I mean, the opportunity for Democrats in this election is that President Trump's approval rating has declined not only among groups that move toward him in 2024, but among core Republican constituencies in a way that was not true in 2018. And so it is a sign of weakness that the president is having to fortify places like Alaska and Ohio and Iowa and Texas, much less Kansas and Nebraska and Montana, But it is also a reality that there is a pool of Republican voters in these places, people who have voted Republican in the past, who may be disillusioned in his second term, and maybe he may be capable of prompting the polls. The flip side, of course, is that even in these places that he won, he is almost certainly below 50% in approval today.
0: So on another note, big super PACs like the Congressional Leadership Fund and MAGA Inc. are pulling away from congressional reelection campaigns for Representative Tom Kaine Jr. in New Jersey and Marionette Miller Meeks in Iowa. How do you see that?
6: I see it as an extension of what we just talked about, that Republicans are trying to draw a firewall, but they are trying to build the firewall pretty deep into red territory. I mean, any place that is that Trump won narrowly, any House district in particular that Trump won narrowly in 2024 is going to be very hard to fortify. You know, I mean, the key dynamic that drives modern midterm elections above anything else are assessments of the sitting president. I mean, views of how the president who is actually in office is performing matter a lot more than views of the party that is out of office. I mean, that was true in 2018, 2010, 2006. And as a result, if Trump is his approval rating is probably 10 points, maybe 15 points lower than his vote in some places today. And that's just a really deep hole for Republicans to climb out of.
0: So what does that mean? They're moving out of districts that they think are marginal? Is that the idea?
6: Yeah,
0: to sort of
6: focus to
0: move that money into places where they feel like, well, okay, I can shore up the base, or maybe I can boost my turnout.
6: They're moving the firewall deeper into red territory, is the bottom line, in both the House and the Senate.
0: So the Brennan Center for Justice, which is a law and policy think tank, says the amount of super PAC money and dark money pouring into Republican campaigns is breaking records this cycle. Dark money meaning they don't have to disclose where it came from. Any sense of how that's influencing what voters are thinking?
6: This money is really being spent above all to get voters to focus on cultural issues where they still have hesitations with Democrats rather than their overwhelming economic frustrations with the performance of Trump. Voters draw an unusually direct link between his specific policies, particularly the war, the tariffs, the Medicaid cuts, the ACA cuts, and their economic distress. And Republicans in Congress have left their fingerprints on those policies.
0: Well, to that end, last question I have for you. You know, on Tuesday, Vice President J.D. Vance at a campaign rally insinuated that Texas Democratic Senate candidate James Tallarico is gay, clearly intending that to be a negative. Republican mailers are also describing Democrats as socialists, radical socialists, even when they don't identify as such. So, you know, some of this isn't new. Like, I remember, you and I both remember 1986 when Linda Chavez running against Barbara Mikulski called her a San Francisco Democrat. That there was, you know, she said it was just because she was a liberal, but that was not how it was seen. But does this tell you something about the tenor of our discourse now?
6: Well, again, so, you know, in terms of its immediate tactical electoral strategy and implications, it is an attempt to basically shift voters in these red-leaning places back toward cultural divides where more of them probably side with Republicans than Democrats. It's really hard to get voters to focus on, I think, anything other than their economic distress when they are feeling so squeezed economically. I would say, I think, that in this election, trying to change the subject is just very hard. It's just very hard when people are feeling this level of economic distress. And again, you may be able to do it, but the places where you would do it are pretty deep into Republican terrain. There's a lot of room for the wave to wash over the wall before it reaches that destination.
0: That is Ron Brownstein, opinion columnist for Bloomberg and a senior political analyst for CNN. Ron, thanks as always.
6: Thanks for having me.
1: Let's focus now on Nebraska, where Democrats are seeking to flip a congressional seat held by Republicans for a decade. Five-term Republican Congressman Don Bacon is retiring, and last night the two candidates fighting for his seat faced off. Here's Nebraska Public Media's Molly Ashford.
7: The race to represent Nebraska's 2nd congressional district started off as a toss-up. It's a unique seat, since Don Bacon was able to hold on to power even as a majority of the district voted for Democratic candidates in the last two presidential elections. Now, ratings from organizations like the Cook Political Report and Inside Elections are increasingly confident in a victory for Democrat Denise Powell. Both candidates emphasized bipartisanship during Wednesday's debate, even as they sparred on issues like immigration, health care, and outside PAC spending. They also tried to paint one another as too extreme, with Republican Brinker Harding saying Powell was too far left.
8: My opponent has endorsed AOC twice. That's the queen of socialism. That's not what America is. That's not what I'm going to let America become.
7: Harding faces the challenge of finding a middle ground between embracing President Donald Trump and carving out a moderate lane in an increasingly Democratic district. The district encompasses the Omaha area and parts of surrounding more rural counties. Last night, Powell tied Harding to Trump. Trump endorsed Harding back in April.
9: My opponent is endorsed by Trump. He says Trump is doing great things. He thinks the tariff policy is great. He was supportive of this war in Iran, and it is crushing our neighbors.
7: Powell previously ran a political action committee at the state level and worked on progressive campaigns across Nebraska. Harding is the vice president of the Omaha City Council. Super PACs for both Democrats and Republicans have scaled back their ad spending in the district in recent weeks and reallocated that money to other races. Powell's campaign sees that as a sign that she has a strong lead. Though Democrats are feeling optimistic, polls and predictions have been wrong in the district before. The race was rated as leaning Democratic in 2024, and Bacon's Democratic challengers often polled ahead of him. But Bacon still held on to his seat. For NPR News, I'm Molly Ashford in Lincoln, Nebraska.

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3: Today on Main Street, a permanent tax break for low-producing oil wells is raising new questions in North Dakota. North Dakota Monitor reporter Jacob Orledge examines the program, its cost to the state, and the choices lawmakers face. Then on Tech with Peck, George Peck explores the data center boom and the demands it places on electricity, land, and community trust. 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
4: Coming up at the bottom of the hour on Thursday, that's today, military veterans of North Central North Dakota will get the chance to stand down. We'll explain what that means. In the forecast, partly to mostly cloudy, very windy today, chance of rain showers, highs in the mid-40s to mid-50s. Williston 40, Minot 41, Minot Air Force Base 41, Bismarck Mandan 45, Dickinson 40, Hettinger reporting 42, Grand Forks 44, Grand Forks Air Force Base 44, Devil's Lake 44, Fargo-Moorhead 46, Jamestown is 44 degrees. Coming up on 8:21 Central, 7:21 Mountain, it's Morning Edition. 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
0: It's Morning Edition from NPR News. I'm Steve Inskeep.
6: And I'm Michelle Martin. Good morning. There are red flag fire warnings in Southern California today in some of the communities that burned in wildfires last year. And this comes as a FEMA lifeline for wildfire survivors could run out of money by the end of the month. NPR's Kirk Sigler reports.
7: Almost 2 years since the Eaton Fire, and homes are finally being rebuilt on Sofia Vidal's hilly street in Altadena.
8: I saw all of these houses burn right before my eyes. It's good to see everything rebuilt. Unfortunately, at this time, I'm not one of them, but I'm hoping to get there soon.
7: It's been one setback after another for Vidal. Insurance, finding a competent architect, inflation making everything more expensive. One rock through all this has been her disaster case manager, who's lately been connecting her to legal help because a neighbor rebuilt too close to her collapsing retaining wall.
8: It's nice to have somebody hold my hand along the way as far as what could be done, or maybe help us find some grants, some financing, to make sure that we don't run out of money in the middle.
7: Through FEMA grants, states assign personal case managers to victims like Vidal after huge disasters. Now, hundreds of survivors, including Vidal, are stuck in construction purgatory. That's because the feds have yet to deliver all of their promised aid. Antonio Manning chairs the Eaton Fire Collaborative Long-Term Recovery Group. 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
9: We're asking the federal government to stand up and be accountable and responsible, and at least be accountable and responsible for what you said you were going to do.
7: After weeks of uncertainty, FEMA has now said it will reimburse California for about $13 million for the disaster case management program, but that's still $6 million less than what the state has said it needs to keep it going. Manning, who also is waiting to rebuild, says the program may be small in the big picture of the daunting recovery across L.A., but it's been a lifeline for a lot of people.
9: There's no amount that is too small in terms of being able to assist someone.
7: In a statement, FEMA told NPR the Trump administration is continuing to support fire survivors in California. And to date, the agency says it's helped some 3,000 people through its disaster case management program. Marianne Tierney was FEMA's acting deputy director until last year. She says this fight may be less about politics and more about the bureaucratic problems with the program itself.
1: I imagine some of the frustration is the amount of time it took to get the program turned on and spun up.
7: It takes states a long time to apply for FEMA grants, then find a state agency to run it effectively, then determine who qualifies.
1: And now with the period of performance for this program typically being 24 months, it's in its wind down phase, but there are still survivors that likely need assistance.
7: Tierney left FEMA last year after President Trump started saying the agency should be dismantled. The Trump administration has since said it wants to shift the financial burden of disaster recovery to states. Kathleen Tierney, no relation to the former FEMA official, is a disaster recovery expert at the University of Colorado. She says it's not realistic to expect states to absorb all the technical expertise of FEMA, an agency itself that's in turmoil.
10: You have people from FEMA being laid off, taking early retirement, being reassigned to ICE. There's churn in the top leadership. There's churn in DHS leadership.
7: The Trump administration says it has sent about $6 billion in total aid to L.A. fire victims so far, but that's less than half of what California Governor Gavin Newsom has requested. Whether the delay in rebuilding is due to politics or red tape, in Altadena, Sofia Vidal feels caught in the middle.
11: Sometimes we talk with friends or distant relatives and they're saying, oh, you guys have been receiving a lot of help. And we're like, we have not received any help. All the fire aid, someone's receiving it. As a survivor, I could tell you it has not been us.
7: This was her home of 28 years. She had planned to retire here. Now she doesn't know when she'll rebuild. Kirk Sigler, NPR News, Los Angeles.
0: This time of year, some city people drive out to the country to pick apples. An organization called The Giving Grove is offering fruit grown right in cities. 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
12: I've noticed that they're way juicier when they come fresh off.
13: Just off the patched asphalt parking lot of a 100-year-old school building, Kansas City Academy students are plucking jujubes, green and brown fruits no bigger than a golf ball.
14: They have like a hint of sweetness. They're my favorite, like, yoink it and eat it snack.
13: Alex Ledford, a ninth grader, is filling a basket alongside senior Nova Henry.
14: I feel like a fairy tale princess every lunch because I get to go out and just feast on little treats.
15: We can literally just
14: eat them straight off the treat whenever we want during lunch. It's awesome.
13: And the science teacher here, Janet Porter, says the students got help planting this tiny fig, apple, pear, and jujube orchard.
16: The Giving Grove is a wonderful partner for us. They do training, they do workshops. If I ever have any questions, they're just a phone call away and they'll be here.
13: The Kansas City nonprofit has branched out across the country. Marketing director Sarah Sickich says it's helped plant 14,000 fruit and nut trees in 17 cities from Seattle to Atlanta.
17: People have an easy time falling in love with what we're doing. You know, planting fruit trees is something everyone can agree with.
13: Giving Grove founder Kevin Berzer says the group helps local community garden organizations make the leap to planting and tending fruit trees, sharing know-how and providing seed money for equipment and staffing. Corporate donations supply most of the Giving Grove's funding. Volunteers do almost all of the labor. It's a winning formula. Almost 850 Giving Grove orchards are already producing more than 2.5 million pounds of fruit and nuts a year. And Berzer says the organization's fielding invitations from all over.
18: Some environments are more challenging, yes. Growing them in Brooklyn may be a lot different than growing them in Utah, no doubt. But the same concepts apply.
13: That is turning unused land into little neighborhood parks and growing free organic food for the picking. Berger says that could work just about anywhere. For NPR News, I'm Frank Morris in Kansas City.
0: Oh, love this music. 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

0: Live from NPR News in Washington, I'm Dave Mattingly. Inflation remains an issue for the U.S. economy. The Labor Department says wholesale prices in September rose 1.3%, the largest monthly increase in nearly 4 years. The report comes a day after the government reported a jump in consumer prices in September. The data put more pressure on the Federal Reserve to raise interest rates again at its next meeting in less than 2 weeks. Family members of Congresswoman Ilhan Omar of Minnesota are being subpoenaed as part of a federal investigation into the Democratic lawmaker. NPR's Luke Garrett says agents searched Omar's Washington, D.C. home earlier this week.
1: Immigration agents searched Omar's D.C. home Monday. The Justice Department said it was part of a federal criminal investigation. According to an official familiar with but not authorized to share details on the case, the probe has now expanded with subpoenas issued to members of the congresswoman's family. A separate source familiar with the case but not allowed to share details publicly tells NPR the Omar investigation centers on immigration fraud allegations. Omar has long denied these claims. She has called the search on her home political targeting and a weaponization of federal law enforcement. The probe on the sitting member of Congress and candidate comes within just a few weeks of the midterm elections, a break with the DOJ's 60-day rule. This norm is meant to protect elections from politically motivated law enforcement. Luke Garrett, NPR News, Washington.
0: This is NPR News.
2: Good morning for Prairie Public. I'm Dave Thompson. On Thursday, military veterans in North Central North Dakota will get a chance to stand down.
3: So our 15th annual Veterans Stand Down will be held in Minot at the Armed Forces Reserve Center from 10 to 2. And we just encourage you to come out. It's a great event. There'll be lots of resources available. You can get a flu shot if you're enrolled in the VA.

0: meal.
1: Kelly Wyand is a military outreach specialist and is among those organizing the day's event. She said the origins of the stand-down activity date back to the war in Vietnam and are still part of events today.
0: Individuals were struggling with homelessness, and veterans were not in the best frame of mind. And so what they did is they got together a lot of resources for them, provided them a hot meal, and just made sure that they were getting back on the right track.
1: Wyand says there are numerous resources available to military vets. She says the hard part is getting the services to the individual. The difficulty increases if the veteran is not ready to reach out for the assistance. She says that's where Stand Down comes in.
0: Sometimes individuals, this is the one time a year they see them. Since we're on our 15th year, the word has spread, so our attendance continues to grow and grow, and so it's just an amazing event.
1: Wyand says the best part is the fact the services and meal are free to all military veterans and their families. Partly to mostly cloudy, very windy, chance of rain showers, highs 45 to 55 today. Williston 40, Minot Air Force Base 41, Minot reporting 41 as well. Bismarck Mandan 45, Dickinson 40, Hettinger reporting 42. Grand Forks 44, Grand Forks Air Force Base 44, Devil's Lake 44. Fargo-Moorhead 46, Jamestown is 44 degrees. 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Our time now is coming up on 8:31 Central, I should say 8:34 Central, 7:34 Mountain. And of course, we'll have more news throughout the day here on Prairie Public.

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1: It's Morning Edition from NPR News. I'm Steve Inskeep.
2: And I'm Michelle Martin. Good morning. The latest inflation report had bad news for President Trump and his party. Inflation grew to 3.7% in September. That's slightly higher than the forecast. And that's the last read on the consumer price index we will get before the midterm elections next month. But President Trump doesn't seem to be focused on those numbers. NPR White House correspondent Deepa Shivram is focusing on what this could all mean. And she's here with us now. Hi, Deepa.
3: Hi, good morning.
2: So what is President Trump saying about inflation?
3: Yeah, so when he was asked about the inflation report yesterday by reporters, Trump said, quote, "We're doing great," which is a message that is not in line with what voters feel. The inflation report did reflect that reality of what voters are feeling. It showed high costs of things like oil used to heat homes and the cost of air travel. And polling shows that voters are blaming Trump for the economy and those high prices.
2: So the president has been traveling around the country campaigning for Republicans. Is he telling voters the same thing he's telling reporters, that the economy is great?
3: Yeah, that's pretty much what his message has been. Trump keeps talking up what he says are his administration's successes, like going to war with Iran, which I'll note is unpopular and drove up costs. He also keeps talking about tariffs, which were also unpopular and drove up costs. And more recently, he's been pushing this newer message of saying the economy would be worse under Democrats.
4: If the Democrats win, you will have a 1929-style economic depression. You will go into a depression.
3: And Trump pairs comments like that, Michelle, with his pledge that he's been saying repeatedly in rallies just in the last several weeks to pay Americans $5,000 if Republicans keep control of Congress. That would be very costly and likely require approval from Congress. But Trump argues that he can do something like that because he says he's bringing money into the country and he says Democrats wouldn't be able to.
2: You know, the economy used to be Trump's strongest messaging point. It is one of the reasons that he was elected again in 2024. At least that's what voters told us. What happened?
3: Yeah, I mean, it was. This was something that Trump could talk about and voters really responded to. I talked to Brendan Steinhauser. He's a GOP strategist about this. And this is what he told me.

0: inflation has a big impact on regular folks who are just trying to put food on the table, pay the bills, and that sort of thing. And so they have kind of a short memory. If you're not producing policies that get costs down and make people's lives better in the near term, they're going to hold the president and his party in power accountable.
1: And he says he thinks Trump and Republicans will pay a political price this year. He says similar to how Democrats got treated in the last election.
2: So we've been talking about the president's travels. We just heard him in Arizona. He was in New York, Alaska, and Montana. A trip to Kansas is coming up soon. Any sense of whether his presence on the campaign trail is actually helping Republicans?
1: Yeah, to your point, he's been doing a lot of rallies to try and drum up enthusiasm and voter turnout in red states. Trump said yesterday he's aiming for more than 30 rallies before the midterms. And he says the rallies so far have, quote, changed everything. He thinks they're really supporting Republicans who previously might have thought that they were in trouble in their races. But, you know, on the messaging front, Steinhauser, the strategist I spoke to, says that Trump's rhetoric isn't really helping Republicans. He says Trump needs to acknowledge the economic pain people are feeling more directly. And he says he's going to work, you know, to bring down prices, and that would help resonate with voters. But as you heard, Trump's not exactly doing that. He's also telling voters to pretend that he's on the ballot this year, which in the past has been helpful for Republicans. But this year, with Trump's low poll numbers, it's still sort of a wait and see to see how helpful his presence really is on the campaign trail.
2: That is NPR's Deepa Shivram. Deepa, thank you.
1: Thank you.
3: Some other news now. Social Security faces a test. To be more precise, Congress faces a test as to whether they will address a problem with Social Security. Just 6 years from now, the program for seniors will not have enough money to make full payments. From NPR's Planet Money podcast, Erica Barris tells us why the accounts are running low and what the potential fixes are.
4: The first reason Social Security is running out of money? The baby boomers. They are retiring, collecting their Social Security payments, and living longer. And there are a lot of them, including Steve Goss, who for 52 years was an actuary for the Social Security Administration.
5: Social Security is spending more on benefits now than it is taking in revenue.
4: That seems like a problem.
5: That is definitely a problem.
4: Social Security is like a checking account. All workers pay into it, and you need at least as much money coming in as going out. But we've been spending more than saving since 2010. And in 6 years, payments to retirees could be cut by 22%. But there are proposals for how to generate more money, like raising the payroll tax. You know, the money that comes out of your paycheck for Social Security. That alone would solve the whole problem. Now, Steve isn't partial to any one specific idea. He's more like, sure, but it's up to the American people and obviously Congress. So we could raise the tax or do a combination of things, such as raising the retirement age. How feasible would it be to actually implement this?
5: Very feasible. I mean, Social Security is already receiving all the information it needs to be able to affect this if it were enacted.
4: Or the way it works now, if you earn more than $184,500 a year, you don't pay Social Security payroll tax on any earnings above that annually. So why not tax those people more? That could help. Or with people having fewer babies, maybe more immigration. Get more workers to pay into the program.
5: Yes, historically, no question that positive net immigration has been a plus for the United States. It's almost like having had a higher birth rate 25 or 30 years ago.
4: Steve says the longer we wait to fix it, the worse the problem will be, because this great economic experiment just doesn't have a quick fix solution. But we at Planet Money had one last idea for an easy fix. Social Security still has a couple trillion dollars left. Why not invest it in the stock market? As Steve says, the U.S. did talk about it a bunch in the 1990s. And back then, Canada actually did it.
5: And as it happens, that investment fund has grown since the 1990s to the point now where I was just talking with the folks in Canada recently. Their trust fund that has been built up with equities is now equal in size to 25% of their gross domestic product.
4: Wow.
5: So that was a wise move, and they have much benefited from it.
4: But now, if the U.S. were to do it, there actually wouldn't be enough benefit because the fund is so depleted. We are spending it down every single day. So too late for us, but happy for you, Canada. Erica Barris, NPR News.
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2: This is Decoded Datebook for October 15th. On this date in 1900, Clarence Bates was born in Albany, New York. Bates enlisted in the Navy during World War I and served as a wireless radio operator. In the 1920s, Clarence decided to learn to fly and took pilot training at Hamilton Airport in Milwaukee, Wisconsin. After Bates got his pilot's license, he got a job flying the mail route to Chicago, Fargo, and Winnipeg with a plane equipped with skis during the winter. In 1933, Clarence joined Northwest Airlines and became the operations manager at Fargo's Hector Field Airport. During the winter of 1934 and 35, noted woman flyer Amelia Earhart was stranded in Fargo due to a snowstorm. Clarence invited Amelia to stay with his family until the weather cleared. During supper that night, Earhart regaled the Bates family with her flying stories. In November of 1935, Bates became a captain and piloted a Northwest Airlines route between Chicago, Minneapolis, Fargo, and Billings, Montana. On October 30th, 1941, Bates was flying his regular route from Minneapolis to Fargo. The plane he was flying was a Northwest twin-engine DC-3. On its landing approach to Hector Field, weather conditions caused a massive buildup of ice on the wings. The plane crashed several miles short of the runway and burst into flames. 12 passengers and 3 crew members perished. Bates was thrown clear of the crash and was the only survivor. He was found wandering around the crash site by the rescue crew. This crash is listed as the worst airline disaster in North Dakota, even though the actual crash site was across the Red River in Moorhead, Minnesota. After he recovered, Bates took time off from Northwest Airlines and contributed to the World War II effort by test flying military aircraft. Just over 1 year after he survived the Fargo crash, on October 31, 1942, Clarence was test flying a massive 4-engine Army B-24 bomber from the St. Paul Airport in Minnesota. Soon after takeoff, a mechanical failure caused the large plane to crash, killing Bates and 3 crew members. Clarence Bates was survived by his wife and 2 children. Today's Dakota Datebook is written by Scott Nelson. I'm Merrill Pepcorn.
3: Dakota Datebook is produced in cooperation with the State Historical Society of North Dakota, with funding by the Study ND, North Dakota's largest lifelong learning community.
0: It's Morning Edition from NPR News. I'm Steve Inskeep.
4: And I'm Michelle Martin. In Wyoming, people on the Wind River Reservation are trying to force out the pastor of a Christian church. They say a recent sermon denigrated their native religion. Wyoming Public Radio's Melody Edwards reports.
5: On Sunday, July 5th, the Northern Arapaho tribe was celebrating the last day of their Sundance ceremony. That morning, in a church on the reservation, Foundations for Nations pastor Sarah Lucas's sermon ridiculed Sundance and its ceremonial use of a pipe.
6: A pipe cannot hear your prayers. It's just a piece of material. This is the cycle that they're caught up in. This is all they've ever known. And the Lord is saying, tear down the idols, tear down the altars.
5: A video of the sermon went viral across Indian country. For weeks now, protesters have been waving signs outside the church reading, "Leave."
7: She called our sacred pipe an idol.
5: Murray Yellowbird, who's Northern Arapaho, says she's here to set the record straight.
7: Jesus didn't die for me. My ancestors did. And my ancestors were here way before Jesus was. So that's why I'm here. And, you know, speaking bad on our traditional ways is colonizer behavior.
5: University of Wyoming historian Jeff Means is Oglala Lakota. He participates in Sundance and says the pipe holds great meaning as a physical representation of the universe. As for the Sundance ceremony,
8: it pretty much goes back to the beginning of most of these Native Nations culture, and it is the central spiritual and religious ceremony of the year.
5: Means says the federal government outlawed indigenous religious ceremonies like Sundance in 1883.
8: They went out and arrested natives who participated in this. Oftentimes, they would either be fined, and if they couldn't pay the fine, then they would have food rations withheld from them and their family. It was all kind of an effort to stamp out this savage culture. And it lasted in the United States until 1978.
5: The two tribal governments that oversee the reservation have also asked the church to go. And they adopted a registration system requiring their approval of all non-tribal organizations. The church can no longer pick up and drop off children on the reservation. Lucas says her church has given a lot to the community, helping kids and low-income people. She told the news outlet WIO Today she has no plans to leave.
9: We own our land. It's private. And so, like, we just can't up and leave.
5: Lucas declined a request for comment, but in the interview with WIO Today, she did apologize.
9: I'm so sorry that came off mocking. That I apologize for, you know, how it came off, how it delivered. However, the word of God remains the same. And I can't apologize for something that I gave my life up for.
10: I think it was hollow. It wasn't said from the heart.
5: That's Northern Arapaho protester Nicole Wagon, a practicing Catholic. She says her church is an example of how contemporary Christianity can embrace tribal belief systems.
10: I mean, if you go on into the church, paintings and everything embrace who we are and where we come from. I mean, even in the backdrop is a teepee.
5: Marae Yellowbird says they plan to keep protesting as long as it takes.
7: She just needs to leave. That's all we want. She can go practice anywhere else for white people, but, you know, leave us natives alone.
5: For NPR News, I'm Melody Edwards.

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3: A ballot measure in Massachusetts aims to create more affordable starter homes on smaller lots. 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

0: It's Morning Edition from NPR News. I'm Michelle Martin.
1: And I'm Steve Inskeep. France's cybersecurity agency is investigating a cyber attack on supermarket freezers. Millions of tons of food went bad. NPR's Eleanor Beardsley reports from Paris.
2: Cyril Chabel manages a large Intermarché supermarket outside the French city of Dijon. He got a call about 4 a.m. Monday from a surveillance company that told him temperatures were rising in the store's freezers and cold rooms. I got in my car right away and went to the store, he says. When I opened the freezers, there was no more cold, just hot air coming out. Some 500 to 700 stores in France were hit between Sunday night and Monday morning, according to authorities. Julien Coulon runs a tech investment fund and has also been working in the internet industry since 1992.
3: As far as we know, all those freezers were connected to the internet. The hackers took over and transformed the freezer into heaters.
2: The stores all used a Danish company to manage their freezers. Coulon says those hit had not updated the software, which let the hackers take control and raise temperatures from -4 to 140 degrees Fahrenheit in a matter of hours. It's a wake-up call, said Dominique Schelcher, head of supermarket chain Coopérative U, speaking on RTL Radio.
4: C'est la question que pose cette attaque. C'est pour ça que je dis qu'elle est gravissime. C'est pour ça que je dis.
2: This attack should make us question our very food security and sovereignty, he said. Store manager Schubel says the attack was scarily targeted.
5: Tout ce qui est informatique est très protégé par le groupement Intermarché.
2: All of our computer data is very well protected, he says. These hackers hit the only vulnerable point of our stores. While there are no culprits so far, Coulon told NPR he has a few ideas.
3: What is weird is that those hackers didn't ask for any money so far. And of course, we can quickly make a shortcut thinking that we have our French election coming soon. And there is always a good way to destabilize a country.
2: He says incidents like this will only increase with AI, which will sniff out new hacking opportunities like software that hasn't been updated. Eleanor Beardsley, NPR News, Paris.
0: A strict national security law in Hong Kong, along with the COVID pandemic, pushed many Americans and Europeans to leave the city. But Jan Cummins and Broomby's visit to a famous shopping and lodging complex shows why the city is still seen as a place of opportunity for many.
6: If you wanted to take a trip around the world in just an hour, come to Hong Kong's Tsim Sha Tsui district. Among the throngs of tourists and high-end shops is Chungking Mansions.
7: When you walk into Chungking Mansions, you're no longer in standard Hong Kong. This building is Indian and African, also Filipina and Indonesian. This is a building that functions as the center of the Global South.
6: This is Gordon Matthews, an anthropologist at the Chinese University of Hong Kong. Today, I'm joining him for a tour.
8: Let's go over to some of the...
6: He spent years writing about the building that has captured the imagination of film directors and writers since it was built in 1961.
9: There is a hubbub of activity as people come to buy, sell, make business deals, all over food that comes from all around the world.
6: Hong Kong has long been touted as an international financial hub. The State Department says, despite a dip during COVID-19, the number of Americans in the city rebounded to around 84,000 in 2023.
7: You can also see goods that you can't buy elsewhere in Hong Kong.
6: But as an American, Matthew says just walking into Chungking Mansions forces you to rethink what it means to be international in this part of the world.
7: What this place shows is that international doesn't mean just Western and Global North. It means instead people truly from all over the world.
6: We're standing here on the ground floor of Chungking Mansions.
7: Yes.
6: What are the shops that we can see around us?
7: Right across the way we see an African hip-hop shop. Then right across here we see mostly South Asian provisions. Then Ghana Locals, which is a Ghanaian restaurant. So you see a whole array of places.
6: With the passage of a 2020 national security law, political freedoms in Hong Kong have been restricted. But to people from across the Global South, Chungking's shine hasn't dulled.
7: This hall at night is going to be vast.
6: Matthews estimates that some 100 nationalities pass through these corridors every year, many of them looking to do business. That sound you're hearing is the sound of hundreds of mobile phones being packaged up, ready to be distributed across the world.
9: In 2008, Matthews estimated that some 20% of all phones in sub-Saharan Africa once passed through this building. Nowadays, a lot of that trade has shifted north into mainland China. But that doesn't mean that the entrepreneurial spirit has vanished. On the second floor, we run into Fahad Siddiqui. He's only 19 and about to start university, but already he's hustling.
10: He said he just comes in time. We wait for him.
9: We join him as he makes his rounds, trying to flog products to local shop owners.
11: So Fahad, tell me, what brings you to Chongqing Mansions today?
10: It's a place of opportunities. You could be from any background and you're going to be accepted here because you are one of them.
9: He might feel accepted inside the confines of Chongqing Mansions, but once he leaves, it's another story.
10: Monday, chalo, no problem. Yeah, he's busy.
11: Come back on Monday.
10: Yeah.
11: Thank you, sir.
9: Many Hong Kongers still hold prejudiced views of the building's largely non-Chinese patrons like Siddiqui, whose grandfather moved here from Pakistan.
10: In 2024,
9: some 60% of Hong Kong ethnic minorities said they felt their salaries were lower than white and Chinese counterparts because of their ethnic background.
10: You will face discrimination. I feel like I deserve to be accepted. I'm born and bred in Hong Kong. I believe that I am a Hong Konger and I call myself a Chinese, even though my background is Pakistani.
9: Now, Chongqing and its residents are pushing back against discrimination. On the top floor, a new cultural space, the Diversity Hub, has opened. It tells the story of Hong Kong's ethnic minorities, who make up some 8% of the city's population.
12: It's created a new sense of pride for the community.
9: This is Jeff Andrews, senior manager of the Diversity Hub.
12: The journey of Hong Kong was a multicultural effort, and the Hong Kong identity is not just language or colour, it's values and I'm hoping in Hong Kong in the next 10 years we're just called Hong Kong Yen.
9: Hong Kong Yen, Cantonese for Hong Kong people. A label that Chongqing's residents hope they can claim. After all, this building is a reminder that they too are a part of the city's story. For NPR News, I'm Jan Kamenzin-Brumby in Hong Kong.
0: 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I'm Michelle Martin.
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0: This is Prairie Public, a news, music, and information service in partnership with North Dakota State University, KPPD Devils Lake, KPPW Williston, KMPR Minot, KDPR Dickinson, KCND Bismarck, KPRJ Jamestown, KUND Grand Forks, and KDSU Fargo.
1: Partly to mostly cloudy, very windy today, chance of rain showers, highs 45 to 55. Mostly cloudy and windy tonight, chance of rain showers central and east, lows in the mid-20s to mid-30s. Tomorrow, mostly clear, highs in the mid-40s to mid-50s. On Saturday, clear, lows in the 30s to low 40s, highs will be in the mid-60s to the mid-70s. And that's our forecast from Prairie Public. 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

0: in life, Richard Strauss would boast that he was an engaging enough character to be the subject of his own great works. Early on, he had to be a little more prudent and go with more established legends. In fact, Strauss became readily associated with the masters of literature, many of them. His inspiration for his Don Juan came from Nicholas Lenau's A German Verse Play, left unfinished at his death. But plenty of himself in Don Juan. We'll analyze that a little bit and play it. Coming up, Richard Strauss. I'm Kevin O'Connor. Good morning.
1: Live from NPR News in Washington, I'm Korva Coleman. Stocks opened mixed after the Labor Department reported a bigger-than-expected jump in wholesale prices last month. NPR's Scott Horsley reports the Dow Jones Industrial Average rose more than 160 points in early trading.
2: Retail inflation was high in September, but wholesale inflation was even higher. Prices at the wholesale level jumped 1.3% between August and September, the biggest one-month increase in more than 4 years. Despite rising prices, shoppers continued to spend freely last month. Retail spending rose by 0.8 percentage point in September, which is more than forecasters expected. Much of that extra spending went for pricey gasoline, but people also spent more at restaurants and grocery stores. Meanwhile, spending was down in September at home improvement centers. The Federal Reserve will consider both the inflation data and the robust spending when policymakers meet to talk about interest rates later this month. Scott Horsley, NPR News, Washington.
1: A federal judge in California has halted the Trump administration's controversial reorganization of the Agriculture Department. NPR's Kirk Siegler reports on the ruling that also stopped the relocation of the U.S. Forest Service for now.
3: The Trump administration has planned to close or consolidate dozens of federal research stations, primarily in the Northwest, and move the headquarters of the U.S. Forest Service from Washington, D.C. to Utah. That's ignited particular controversy due to the fact that Utah has more desert lands than forests and is on the forefront of an effort by conservative Western states to take over control of federal public lands. The judge in the case brought by federal employee unions wrote that this broader reorganization can't be done without the consent and funding of Congress. The judge gave the administration 2 days to respond to most of the order, but broadly halted the USDA reorganization. Now, Trump officials have said it's needed to modernize and make the agency more efficient, while unions and conservationists are likening it to a dismantling. Kirk Siegler, NPR News.
1: A major source of fraud in the federal food assistance program called SNAP has to do with its outdated security features. Hundreds of millions of dollars have been stolen from SNAP recipients. NPR's Juliana Kim reports Congress is now considering upgrading the tech.
4: In most states, food assistance cards rely on swipe pay with magnetic stripes, leaving them extremely vulnerable to a type of fraud known as card skimming. Democratic Senator Ron Wyden of Oregon has been pushing for cards to have microchips, which is the standard for most debit and credit cards today.
5: We've been hearing the Republicans talk about rooting out waste, fraud, and abuse in hunger programs. My bill gives you a way to do it without taking food away from hungry children.
4: The Senate version of the Farm Bill includes a provision to roll out chips, but the House version does not, meaning it's unclear if the measure will make the final cut. Juliana Kim, NPR News.
1: You're listening to NPR. Ukraine says it's going to start attacking Russian oil refineries again. President Trump told Ukraine not to do this. Trump also claimed that Russia had agreed to a ceasefire on striking energy targets, but Russia never stopped firing. Ukraine's president says his country briefly held off but is resuming strikes. Hitting the energy targets can help Ukraine degrade Russia's ability to sell oil internationally. More than 9,000 people have gotten sick from the ongoing Ebola outbreak. NPR's Jonathan Lambert reports cases are popping up outside the epicenter.
6: Democratic Republic of Congo officials confirmed that there have been 9,144 cases and over 4,400 deaths, making this the second largest Ebola outbreak ever. Early hotspots of spread have slowed down a bit, but the virus has moved into new territory. The province of North Kivu is particularly affected. An ongoing conflict there is slowing response efforts. Over 70% of deaths are still occurring outside of treatment centers. That suggests efforts to monitor potential cases and get them to seek treatment are falling short. The virus is also spreading outside of DRC. Last week, Kenya reported its first case in a man who traveled home from DRC. Now, one of his family members has gotten sick. Kenyan health officials said this second case was already in quarantine and is now being treated. Jonathan Lambert, NPR News.
1: Online streamer Netflix says it'll lay off about 6% of its workforce. That's about 1,000 positions. It's one of Netflix's biggest layoffs in years. This is NPR.
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0: Some music notes in history today. October 15th, 1775, saw the birth of Finnish composer Bernard Kershall in Nystad, and Stockholm was where he passed 28th of July, 1838. 1926 is the birth of a German organist and conductor, the great Carl Richter. And in history today, 1946, was the first performance of Benjamin Britten's Young Person's Guide to the Orchestra, one of his best-known pieces, and Variations and Fugue on a Theme of Henry Purcell in concert in Liverpool. Here is a Baudelaire Orchestral Suite No. 2 by Bach, Berlin Baroque Soloists, and Albrecht Mayer is the oboist.

Just a quickie palate cleanser for you there. The Badinerie from Orchestral Suite No. 2 by Bach, Berlin Baroque Soloists, and Albrecht Meyer was the oboist. Don Pasquale is one of the most beloved comic operas of the 19th century. Represents a late flowering of the Italian bel canto tradition. It was written by Gaetano Donizetti in 1842. Took him about a year. And the premiere in Paris featured some of the most celebrated singers of the time, including the soprano Giulia Grisi and the baritone Antonio Tamburini. There is Sinfonia from that production, Don Pasquale, Gaetano Donizetti, Myung-Won Chung, and the St. Cecilia Orchestra.

0: Sinfonia from Don Pasquale, that was Gaetano Donizetti and Myan Won Chung conducting the St. Cecilia Orchestra. Coming up next, arguably the quintessential character and tone poem associated with Richard Strauss.
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When the Chicago Symphony played Don Juan for the first time in 1897, it was still necessary, to them anyway, to point out that the 24-year-old composer was no relation to the, quote, dance Strauss family. In fact, the seeds for Strauss's Don Juan were planted as when he attended a performance of Paul Heyse's play, Don Juan's Ende. Strauss's Don Juan is not Heyse's, it's not Mozart's, not even Lenau's, despite words on the title page to the contrary. He claimed a character entirely and unforgettably his own, defined in a few sharp musical gestures. Picture your own Don Juan here, and Richard Strauss, it's the Oregon Symphony.

0: Richard Strauss, Don Juan, that was the Oregon Symphony. I'm Kevin O'Connor. Coming up, we'll have some images for orchestra on the highways and byways.
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2: This is Scott Prebis inviting you to join me each weekday morning from 10 a.m. to noon central for Prebis on Classics, a program featuring the diverse repertoire and great music of the last 400 years, presented in a manner that is approachable, informative, and fun. 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

Image for Orchestra, Iberia on Highways and Byways, that by Claude Debussy and Eduardo Mata conducted, the Dallas Symphony Orchestra. Did you know that Friedrich Nietzsche, in addition to being a philosopher, writer, was also a composer? I guess he was, and it's his birthday today, 1844.

0: German Dances and Trios, Franz Schubert. That was Vladimir Spivakov conducting the Moscow Virtuosi.
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2: Partly to mostly cloudy, very windy today. Chance of rain showers. Highs 45 to 55. Mostly cloudy and windy tonight. Chance of rain showers central and east. Lows in the mid-20s to mid-30s. Tomorrow, mostly clear. Highs in the mid-40s to mid-50s. On Saturday, clear. Lows in the 30s to low 40s. Highs will be in the mid-60s to the mid-70s. And that's our forecast from Prairie Public. 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

0: We begin this morning's program with music by John Williams. John Williams was commissioned by President Bill Clinton to write that work called American Journey. They did that in 1999. It had its premiere on New Year's Eve in Washington, D.C. that year. And it was commissioned for a multimedia film by Steven Spielberg called The Unfinished Journey. A great way to begin the program. Good morning, everyone. Scott Prevost, delighted to be with you on this Thursday morning on a day that we'll be programming music by the Italian tenor Andrea Bocelli, Ferdinand Ries, Henri Viotton, and guitarist Dennis Azabashik. We'll get to the program following a short message.
1: 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Today's programming is made possible in part by Jeff and Ann Clark, in loving memory of Todd Clark, beloved son, brother, uncle, and grandson, on his birthday today.
2: 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No traffic to negotiate. 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
0: A bit chilly out there this morning, 41 in Williston, Minot 43, Bismarck 46, Dickinson 40, Jamestown 46, and Grand Forks 48. Now, music by Ferdinand Ries. A German composer wrote his Piano Concerto in C in 1813. Ferdinand Ries, a friend and pupil of Beethoven in the early 19th century. There is a connection to Franz Liszt. Liszt's father played the work you are about to hear often in the Liszt home, and it influenced Franz Liszt as a child, had a profound impact on him. Here is the Piano Concerto in C, Ferdinand Ries. Our soloist is pianist Christopher Huber with the New Zealand Symphony Orchestra.

0: Ferdinand Ries was a friend, secretary to, and pupil of Beethoven. And much of what we know about Beethoven is due to the notes taken by Ferdinand Ries. He wrote 8 piano concertos, a fabulous pianist himself. And we heard his piano concerto in C, composed in 1813. Christopher Hinterhuber was our soloist with the New Zealand Symphony Orchestra.
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2: 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And I don't know why, but at the time I said violin. And looking back, I had never seen a violin. I had never even heard a violin.
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0: Ah, the golden voice of the Italian tenor Andrea Bocelli, a man with 15 studio albums, and he has sold 90 million records.
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3: Today on Main Street, a permanent tax break for low-producing oil wells is raising new questions in North Dakota. North Dakota Monitor reporter Jacob Orledge examines the program, its cost to the state, and the choices lawmakers face. Then on Tech with Peck, George Peck explores the data center boom and the demands it places on electricity, land, and community trust. Join us for Main Street at 3 p.m. and 7 p.m. Central today, right here on Prairie Public.

Denis Azadzhabik, a Bosnian classical guitarist, performing music by Federico Turoba. Azadzhabik has won 24 prizes in international competitions. For me, I think that's the quickest way to gain notoriety as a fine performer. He has 7 CDs and has performed in over 30 countries. Denis Azadzhabik. Tomorrow night on Prairie Public Television at 9 o'clock, the program, Great Musicians of Our Time, the focus on Pinchas Zukerman, the brilliant Israeli-American violinist and conductor, 5 decades of making great music. Tomorrow night on Prairie Public at 9 p.m., Great Musicians of Our Time. Just a little bit warmer out there in the last hour. Not much. 41 now in Williston. Minot 43, Bismarck 46, Dickinson 40, Jamestown 46, and 48 in Grand Forks. Yes, today is going to be chilly. Should warm up by Saturday just a little bit. Not much, but just a little bit. Next, the Belgian composer, Henri Vieuxtemps, a violinist who was compared to Niccolo Paganini. He began studying violin with his father and gave his first public performance at age 6. We're going to hear his Violin Concerto No. 4, a work that was composed in 1854. Our soloist this morning is violinist Misha Kalin with the Arnhem Philharmonic Orchestra.

0: The Belgian composer Henri Viotton. As a soloist himself, he was compared favorably to Niccolo Paganini. We heard his Violin Concerto No. 4, composed in 1854. Misha Kalin was the soloist on the recording you just heard.
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0: Our time is 11:32 Central, 10:32 Mountain. This is Scott Previs, hoping you're enjoying the show, and thank you for sharing your morning with us. Many of us of a certain age were introduced to classical music through the films of Walt Disney. Disney loved bringing the two magical worlds of classical music and film together, and was very successful at using classical music with his animated characters. In the depths of our library the other day, I was meandering around and found favorite Disney tunes in the style of Mozart that Disney used. Well, I'm going to program one of those for you right now. From Snow White and the Seven Dwarfs. You might remember this in the style of Mozart.

This rendition of a very famous Disney song does indeed pay homage to Mozart's livelier side. Thanks to home video, millions have again been enchanted by this timeless story. That was Hi-Ho from Snow White and the Seven Dwarfs, the original 1937 film, but seen now by millions through home video, and a big nostalgia move now on TV to rebroadcast some of those famous things. Mozart would have been proud of that particular arrangement. I hope you enjoyed that.

The Italian tenor Andrea Bocelli, 90 million records sold and still going strong. Mi Manchi, and a beautiful obbligato. You know, sometimes in music, combinations are of instruments are very unusual. And this is one of those occasions where that works. We heard the Italian tenor, and on saxophone was Kenny G. Would never have thought that that would work, but they complement each other beautifully. Andrea Bocelli with 15 studio albums.

Beautiful performance there by the United States Air Force Band, music by Trevere. That was Like Holst's Planets. That was called The Earth. And the Air Force Band, always one of the favorites on my show all the time. Well, almost immediately when I played the Hi-Ho from Snow White and the Seven Dwarfs in the style of Mozart, we started getting emails and phone calls. People liking that, and so I'm taking the I'm varying from my program here, and I'm going to program one more before the end of the show. You know, Depression era audiences, especially when Walt Disney was just starting, took the fables and turned them into rallying cries. One of the cinema's first real sleepers was requested by audiences over and over again, till the point where theater owners were billing the cartoon over the main feature. I'm talking about the 1933 film, The Three Little Pigs, and specifically the title of Who's Afraid of the Big Bad Wolf? Whereas before, in the style of Mozart, we did Hi-Ho, we're going to do Who's Afraid of the Big Bad Wolf in the style of Strauss. Now, the Strauss family seems to go on forever in the history of Vienna. Five generations of Strausses span the entire 18th century, and the very last Strauss of the line, Johann III, died as recently as 1939. In the style of Strauss, not as a waltz, but here as a polka, here is Who's Afraid of the Big Bad Wolf.

all the way back to 1933, The Three Little Pigs. And that was in the style of Strauss, Who's Afraid of the Big Bad Wolf?

The music of John Williams to take us out of today's program. Thanks for sharing your morning with us right here on Prebis on Classics. Coming up, local and regional news. And tomorrow, we'll share some nice, wonderful film music with you right here on Prairie Public. See you then.

0: Partly to mostly cloudy, very windy today. Chance of rain showers. Highs 45 to 55. Mostly cloudy and windy tonight. Chance of rain showers central and east. Lows in the mid-20s to mid-30s. Tomorrow, mostly clear. Highs in the mid-40s to mid-50s. On Saturday, clear. Lows in the 30s to low 40s. Highs will be in the mid-60s to the mid-70s. And that's our forecast from Prairie Public. 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

0: It is 12 noon Central, 11 a.m. Mountain for Prairie Public. I'm Dave Thompson. And we have a strong cold front moving through the region. It's going to bring gusty northwesterly winds today into this evening with peak gusts up to 55 miles per hour. Then a cold front behind it will see widespread freezing temperatures and their forecast through tomorrow morning. Thereafter, milder temperatures are expected this weekend with highs returning to the 60s and 70s over many locations, including along with dry weather, I should say. We'll have more on the detailed forecast in a little bit. An arrest has been made in connection with a woman receiving life-threatening injuries in rural South Fargo. The Cass County Sheriff's Office says that the have arrested 60-year-old Tracy Peters at a South Fargo apartment complex without incident. The woman continues to receive medical treatment and the investigation is continuing. However, the Sheriff's Office, Metro Area Street Crimes Unit, and U.S. Marshals Task Force have scheduled a news conference this afternoon to provide additional information. A statewide relay race to raise awareness of pregnancy and infant loss has kicked off today in Medora. The 1015 Project was founded this year as a way to raise awareness, support, and community for families dealing with pregnancy and infant loss. As part of their inaugural race, they're supporting Haven, a lost community that began in 2017. Michael Greenwood is a co-founder of the 1015 Project. He says a group of 12 runners will be running a combined 480 miles over 4 days this week, one at a time, for about 10 miles each per runner per day. They'll be stopping in a few communities along the way to host fundraising and awareness events for the public. He says for the families who are dealing with loss, it is a good thing and affects them forever.
1: You know, it can be possible. And I hope it also allows those people to remember their babies and know that, you know, you're not alone and that there is a lot of good that's being done to help people that are going through this. And if you're a dad or a grandparent or a brother or sister, there's people out there that are willing to help and want to help and provide support for you and, you know, give you the resources you need to make sure that you can live a good life.
0: Pregnancy and Loss Awareness Day is today, and that's why founders named it the 1015 Project. Runners will be stopping in Medora, Dickinson, Mandan, and Jamestown as they trek across the state. They'll finish in West Fargo at the Lights Event Center. That will happen Sunday. Today, military veterans in South Central, or I should say North Central North Dakota, will get the chance to stand down.
2: So our 15th annual Veterans Stand Down will be held in Minot at the Armed Forces Reserve Center from 10 to 2. And we just encourage you to come out. It's a great event. There'll be lots of resources available. You can get a flu shot if you're enrolled in the VA healthcare system and a free meal.
0: Kelly Wyand is a military outreach specialist. She's among those organizing the day's event. She says the origins of the stand-down activity date back to the war in Vietnam and are still part of events today.
2: Individuals were struggling with homelessness and veterans were not in the best frame of mind. And so what they did is they got together a lot of resources for them, provided them a hot meal, and just made sure that they were getting back on the right track.
0: Wyand says there are numerous resources available for military veterans. She said the hard part is getting the services to the individual. The difficulty increases if the veteran is not ready to reach out for that assistance. She says that's where the stand-down event comes in.
2: Sometimes individuals, this is the one time a year they see them. Since we're on our 15th year, the word has spread, so our attendance continues to grow and grow, and so it's just an amazing event.
0: Wyand says the best part is the fact the services and meal are free to all military veterans and their families. Now, again, looking at that situation, more detailed forecast for North Dakota. Mostly cloudy, very windy today. Isolated and scattered light showers, highs 45 to 55. Mostly cloudy and windy tonight. Slant chance of light showers central and east in the evening. Decreasing clouds west into central North Dakota late. Lows mid-20s west to mid-30s east. Tomorrow, mostly clear, highs in the mid-40s to mid-50s. We'll see better conditions on Saturday with the highs low 60s east to mid-70s southwest. This hour, Williston 41, Minot light rain 44, Minot Air Force Base drizzle 43, Bismarck-Mandan 46, Dickinson 40, Hettinger reporting 42, Grand Forks 53, Grand Forks Air Force Base 52, Devil's Lake 46, Fargo-Moorhead 51, Jamestown is 48, winds are gusting as high as 45 miles per hour in the Hettinger and Jamestown areas at the present time. And, of course, we do have that wind advisory for a good part of North Dakota. From the Prairie Public Radio Newsroom, I'm Dave Thompson. Our time now is coming up on 1206 Central, 1106 Mountain. Prairie Public is telling the stories of North Dakota and the stories of our Prairie region. And I'm Dave Thompson.
3: I hope you're well today. It's Thursday. It's the 15th of October. I'm Lynn Warfel, and this is Music, a three-movement suite by American classical composer Florence Price. She wrote it in the last year of her life, which was 1953. She wrote it for solo piano, and then after she passed away, it was orchestrated by fellow pioneering African-American composer William Grant Still. Dances in the Canebrakes, it's derived from folk idioms and social dances connected to the Black American experience and the antebellum deep South. Here's Dances in the Canebrakes with the Malmo Opera Orchestra.

Written for solo piano the year she died, 1953, Florence Price's Dances in the Canebrakes. It was orchestrated posthumously by William Grant Still, and that's what we heard there with the Malmö Symphony led by John Jeter. Well, to Britain we go. Music by Samuel Coleridge Taylor from his four characteristic waltzes. This is the Waltz Bohemian.

0: from a set of four characteristic waltzes by Samuel Coleridge Taylor. The RTE Concert Orchestra, led by Adrian Leeper, played the Bohemian Waltz.
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day. I loved first hearing this work by George Gershwin in the movie An American in Paris. Oscar Levant's character, Adam Cook, who was a struggling pianist, daydreams that he is performing this piece in front of a gala audience in a concert hall. And as the scene goes on, he's everybody in the orchestra, he's the conductor, and he's even... He's even the audience as well. There's also a performance of an excerpt of this concerto in the Gershwin movie Rhapsody in Blue. It's partially played on screen by Robert Alda. Yes, Alan Alda's dad, but it was dubbed by Oscar Levant. And then in the end, at the conclusion, Levant plays it at a memorial service. Here is the piano concerto by George Gershwin with Anna Marie McDermott and the Dallas Symphony.

0: Used in a couple of motion pictures that have something to do with George Gershwin. It was used in his biopic, Rhapsody in Blue, where Oscar Levant played it in the finale. And also, Oscar Levant played it in a really humorous way in the movie An American in Paris. And Oscar Levant, actually a friend of Gershwin, befriended Gershwin in 1928, about 3 years after that concerto was written. The Piano Concerto in F with Anne Marie McDermott, Justin Brown leading the Dallas Symphony.
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0: Well, 'tis the season. The Poltergeist Rag by William Bolcom, played there by Dakota, D-E-C-O-D-A, not Dakota like North and South. So, just to clarify that. I'm Lynn Werfel. Thanks for joining me.
1: Partly to mostly cloudy, very windy today. Chance of rain showers. Highs 45 to 55. Mostly cloudy and windy tonight. Chance of rain showers central and east. Lows in the mid-20s to mid-30s. Tomorrow, mostly clear. Highs in the mid-40s to mid-50s. On Saturday, clear, lows in the 30s to low 40s, highs will be in the mid-60s to the mid-70s. And that's our forecast from Prairie Public. 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

0: is very sunny-sounding music, written in a not-so-sunny time in Britain's history, the First World War. He started writing this in 1914, Sir Charles Hubert Hastings Parry. He was working on it between 1914 and 1915. When he died, it was left unfinished. So his former student and copyist, Dr. Emily Damond, finished it up. An English suite coming up.
1: Live from NPR News, I'm Lakshmi Singh. The Fort Hood shooter's execution in December won't be live-streamed after all. Today, President Trump announced on social media he canceled those plans. Trump reversed course after Defense Secretary Pete Hegseth elicited strong opposition from Democrats and Republicans. Vice President J.D. Vance was among those who said he would not watch Nidal Hassan's execution. The Republican Party is facing the prospect of losing control of Congress in the November midterm elections. At a White House Rose Garden event a short time ago, President Trump checked off a long list of states where he has campaigned for Republican candidates in recent weeks.
2: And we got a lot of them left. We have sort of averaging about 1.5 a day.
1: The Pew Research Center survey conducted this fall reveals many voters are worried about prices and affordability. 70% of U.S. adults say they've cut back on spending for extras, such as eating out or streaming services. 54% say they have not been able to save money for the future. The FBI and the U.S. Postal Inspection Service are looking into a series of suspicious mailings sent to election offices in some states. NPR's Hanzi Lo Wang reports officials say some of the mailings contained a powdery white substance.
3: It's not clear who sent the mail to election officials in states including Louisiana, Ohio, and Oklahoma. Deputy Chief Inspector Brendan Donahue says the U.S. Postal Inspection Service was able to stop the delivery of at least one of the mailings.
4: Some of the letters have contained an unknown substance, and we're working closely with our law enforcement partners to respond to each incident.
3: With less than 3 weeks until November 3rd, voting officials around the country are working to carry out the midterm elections, and the investigation has not stopped early voting. In a statement, the National Association of Secretaries of State and the National Association of State Election Directors say, quote, "Those who administer our election should never fear for their safety while carrying out their essential duties." Hanzi Lo Wang, NPR News.
1: Israel says commercial goods have not entered Gaza for the last several days. It's blaming Hamas for imposing high taxes on Palestinian merchants. And Pierre's Daniel Estrin has more.
5: Israel says merchants in Gaza refused to import goods because Hamas imposed high taxes and threatened merchants. Hamas called it a voluntary payment. Because of the crisis, commercial goods did not enter Gaza over the last 2 days, cutting off about 50% of all shipments of essential items to Gaza. Market prices in Gaza have skyrocketed. Shayna Lowe of the Norwegian Refugee Council Aid Group.
6: Any disruption to the flow of goods, whether they're humanitarian or commercial, is a shock to the system in Gaza.
5: In Gaza, a Palestinian truckers union blamed Israel for halting the shipments. Gaza's 2 million people face a humanitarian crisis with Israeli restrictions on aid supplies.
1: That's Daniel Estrin. It's NPR. The Irish novelist Sally Rooney and her publisher say her books will no longer be sold in Britain because of her support for a pro-Palestinian group the British government has banned. Rooney is a longtime supporter of Palestinian causes. NPR's Lauren Freyer has the latest from London.
7: Sally Rooney has said she'll donate book profits to Palestine Action, a protest group the British government has labeled a terror organization. That makes it illegal to voice or give any support to the group. Rooney's publisher says the label also means that it can't send Rooney her British earnings. And that, it says, is a, quote, unconscionable situation for a publisher. Rooney says she is in full agreement to stop British sales of her books, which include Normal People and Conversations with Friends, both of which have also been adapted for TV. Rooney says she's been honest about her beliefs and is, quote, wholly prepared to accept the consequences. Lauren Freyer, NPR News, London.
1: In the U.S., businesses are paying higher prices before products reach the store shelves. Some of those costs could be passed along to customers. The Labor Department reports wholesale prices were 6.3% higher in September than they were the year before. Gasoline and diesel prices have been surging, a result of the U.S. war with Iran, although President Trump has pinned the diesel price hike on Ukraine's attacks on Russia oil refineries. By the way, Ukraine has resumed its attacks on Russia's oil facilities. The cost of diesel has become a political liability for President Trump and the GOP ahead of the midterms. I'm Lakshmi Singh, NPR News.
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0: I'm Lynn Warfel. I hope you are well. This is Mozart's music, the Overture to Abduction from the Seraglio with the Calgary Philharmonic Orchestra.

The Overture to the Abduction from the Seraglio by Mozart with Mario Bernardi and the Calgary Philharmonic. From that bunch, we go to the BBC National Orchestra of Wales, led by Rumon Gamba, music by British composer Ruth Gipps. And I always think of this being a horse person that I am, knights in armor. I mean, they did use what we would now call big draft horses because it's the only steed that could really support the weight of the armor. But I can't imagine trying to ride in that getup. My goodness, you can't really use much of your body. But there you go. Anyway, here's Knight in Armor by Ruth Gipps.

0: Night in Armor by Ruth Gipps, and that was Room on Gamba and the BBC National Orchestra of Wales.
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Here's the Academy.

0: Masks and Bergamasks by Gabriel Fauré, Neville Mariner leading the Academy of St. Martin in the Fields. 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

This is music by Sir Charles Hubert Hastings Parry. He was born in 1848. He died in 1918. And this work was left unfinished when he passed away. He started working on it during the war. 1914 to 15 is when he was working on it. But it was finished by his former student, Dr. Emily Damond, to whom it was dedicated as E's Suite. We know it as an English suite, and here it is with the English Symphony Orchestra.

An English Suite by Hubert Parry with the English Symphony Orchestra, led by William Boughton. From that, we go to the American Brass Quintet and Thomas Wilkes' Two English Tunes.

0: Partly to mostly cloudy, very windy today. Chance of rain showers. Highs 45 to 55. Mostly cloudy and windy tonight. Chance of rain showers central and east. Lows in the mid-20s to mid-30s. Tomorrow, mostly clear. Highs in the mid-40s to mid-50s. On Saturday, clear. Lows in the 30s to low 40s. Highs will be in the mid-60s to the mid-70s. And that's our forecast from Prairie Public. 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

Whenever I hear pictures at an exhibition by Mussorgsky, I think of that old adage, never say never. But when you're going through grief, never is a word that comes up a lot. And Mussorgsky was grieving when he said he would never write music again if the heavens could take away his friend Victor Hartmann, who died very early, I believe of an aneurysm. Wonderful painter. And then Mussorgsky went to an art show of his paintings and never went away, melted away, and he started writing music about what he saw, pictures at an exhibition.

The Scherzo movement from the Symphony No. 1, Slavianskaya, by Glazunov with the Bavarian Radio Symphony Orchestra. Welcome, I'm Lynn Warfel. I hope you are doing well. This is violinist Bomsori Kim and the Warsaw Philharmonic, the Meditation from Thais by Jules Massenet.

0: The gorgeous meditation from Thais by Jules Massenet, the violin soloist Bonsori Kim.
1: The Fargo-Moorhead Symphony Orchestra presents the music of Studio Ghibli, a Pops concert featuring music by Joe Hisaishi from Spirited Away and My Neighbor Totoro, October 17th at 7 p.m. at the Fargo Theater. 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

Victor Hartmann was a young up-and-coming artist in Russia and St. Petersburg, and a friend of a group of Russian musicians, composers, artists, writers who were establishing a Russian national voice in the arts. And Victor Hartmann died at the age of, I think he was 35 or something like that. He was a close friend of Modest Mussorgsky, who was devastated by the young man's death. And he swore that he could and would never write music again until they held a memorial exhibition of the paintings of Victor Hartmann, and Mussorgsky was inspired. Here is his tour around the gallery and musical depictions of the pictures at an exhibition, the Berlin Philharmonic, led by Herbert von Karajan.

0: Mussorgsky's masterwork, Pictures at an Exhibition, the Berlin Philharmonic, was led by Herbert von Karajan.
1: Today on Main Street, a permanent tax break for low-producing oil wells is raising new questions in North Dakota. North Dakota Monitor reporter Jacob Orledge examines the program, its cost to the state, and the choices lawmakers face. Then on Tech with Peck, George Peck explores the data center boom and the demands it places on electricity, land, and community trust. Join us for Main Street at 3 p.m. and 7 p.m. Central today, right here on Prairie Public.

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To wrap up the hour, it's music by Johannes Brahms. Chamber music. You don't often hear Brahms chamber music, but he did some lovely things, including this Opus 67 No. 3 string quartet in B-flat major. This is the opening movement. It's quite a substantial quartet, and it's performed here. The group that's performing it here is the Hagen Quartet.

0: The opening movement of the String Quartet No. 3 in B-flat, music by Johannes Brahms, played by the Hagen Quartet. I'm Lynn Warfel. Thanks for your company.
1: Partly to mostly cloudy, very windy today, chance of rain showers, highs 45 to 55. Mostly cloudy and windy tonight, chance of rain showers central and east, lows in the mid-20s to mid-30s. Tomorrow, mostly clear, highs in the mid-40s to mid-50s. On Saturday, clear, lows in the 30s to low 40s. Highs will be in the mid-60s to the mid-70s. And that's our forecast from Prairie Public. 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
3: Today on Main Street, North Dakota's permanent tax break for low-producing oil wells is facing new questions. North Dakota Monitor reporter Jacob Orledge explains how the exemption works and why lawmakers are weighing changes after more than 700 wells have now exceeded the qualifying production limit. On Prairie Place, a new segment we'll have periodically on Prairie Public, Dr. Robert Hubbard from NDSU reviews Theater B's Frankenstein, and George Peck explores the data center boom, the promise of new investment, and the questions about electricity, land, and public trust. Bottom line, would George mind if one were a mile from his house? Plus, Dave Thompson and I will preview tonight's Minnesota congressional debate. That's all ahead today on Main Street. We're glad that you are with us. It all follows this news.
4: Live from NPR News, I'm Lakshmi Singh. President Trump has been talked out of live streaming the Fort Hood shooter's execution in part because it might fuel violent extremism. NPR's Quil Lawrence reports Nidal Hassan will still face a firing squad this December.
5: The president was persuaded that it was against American values to live stream an execution, according to a U.S. official who spoke on condition of anonymity out of fear of retribution. The official said Trump was also told the video might be used to recruit violent anti-U.S. extremists, even putting U.S. troops deployed to the Middle East at risk. Nidal killed 13 fellow soldiers, including a pregnant woman, on Fort Hood in 2009. He was wounded in the aftermath and now uses a wheelchair. A separate U.S. official on Capitol Hill, who was not authorized to speak publicly, told NPR that it was Defense Secretary Pete Hegseth who called for the firing squad to be televised, quote, catching everyone by surprise. Quil Lawrence, NPR News.
4: Ukraine's resumed its attacks on Russia's oil refineries over President Trump's objections. President Volodymyr Zelensky tells the Financial Times he held off briefly, but not anymore. That's one sign of division between Zelensky and Trump. NPR's Greg Myrie reports another involves a disruption to the satellite communication system on which Ukraine's war effort relies.
6: Ukraine's defense ministry is saying that this satellite network is back and working as normal. And by way of explanation, many people know the satellite communication system Starlink. This is part of Elon Musk's empire. But there's also a military version called Star Shield that he built for the U.S. government and military. The Pentagon shares this with Ukraine, which uses it to guide its drones. But yesterday, Ukraine discovered quite abruptly that the Star Shield system had suddenly been greatly restricted.
4: NPR's Greg Myrie reporting. Medicare open enrollment begins today and runs through early December. NPR's Selena Simmons-Steffen reports those enrolled in Medicare Advantage plans or prescription drug plans can check to make sure their plan still fits their needs.
7: This year, several million seniors will not be able to renew the same plan as some insurance companies have scaled back their Medicare options. Even so,
8: most beneficiaries are still facing quite a complex choice.
7: Jeannie Fugelston-Bennick studies Medicare at KFF, a nonpartisan health research organization.
8: It is probably pretty challenging to compare all of the options for the average person.
7: There are online tools to compare plans at Medicare.gov, and there are state health insurance assistance programs, or SHIPs, in every state, staffed by experts who can walk people through their options and help them enroll. Selena Simmons Duffin, NPR News.
4: Prince Harry and Meghan Markle made their first joint public appearance today since returning to the UK. They visited several charities and greeted fans along the way. It's NPR News.
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10: 4 minutes past 3 Central, 2 Mountain for Prairie Public. I'm Danielle Webster. An arrest has been made in connection to a woman receiving life-threatening injuries in rural South Fargo. The Cass County Sheriff's Office, Metro Area Street Crimes Unit, and the U.S. Marshals Task Force arrested 60-year-old Tracy Peters at a South Fargo apartment complex without incident yesterday. The woman continues to receive medical treatment, and the investigation continues. A news conference is scheduled for this afternoon to provide additional details. And operation of the Devil's Lake outlets is officially shut down for the year. Devil's Lake's East End outlet was shut down on August 24th after operating 102 days this year. The West End outlet was shut down on August 31st after operating 112 days. The total combined discharge from both outlets in 2026 was about 53,000 acre feet. A release from the Department of Water Resources states that subsequent water sampling in September and October showed no improvement in downstream water quality. This contributes to the early stopping of operations in 2026 before freeze-up. A strong cold front is moving through the region, bringing gusty northwesterly winds today into this evening. Peak gusts up to 55 miles per hour. Winds are tapering off later tonight through tomorrow morning. And behind the cold front, widespread freezing temperatures are forecast over much of western and central North Dakota tonight into early tomorrow morning. Mostly cloudy and windy tonight, a chance of light rain showers central and east, decreasing clouds west into central late, and lows in the mid-20s west to the mid-30s in the east. It's 6 minutes past 3 Central, 2 Mountain for Prairie Public. I'm Danielle Webster.
3: Welcome to Thursday's edition of Main Street here on Prairie Public. I'm Craig Blumenschein. We are glad that you are with us today. Coming up in just a bit, a new segment we call Prairie Plays. Periodically, Dr. Robert Hubbard from North Dakota State University will review local theater offerings. And today he'll talk about Mark Shelley's adaptation of Frankenstein, which is airing locally. And Dave Thompson and I review the regional news and tonight's upcoming Minnesota congressional debate. We begin Main Street today talking about North Dakota's permanent oil well tax break that's now facing new questions. Stripper wells are starting to produce. This is a closer look with the Monitor. I'm Craig Blumenschein from Prairie Public. North Dakota gives qualifying low-producing oil wells a tax break intended to help them keep operating, but the designation is permanent even if a well later produces much more oil. In a North Dakota Monitor investigation, reporter Jacob Orledge found that more than 700 wells producing above the qualifying limit are still receiving the break, putting the state on pace to miss out on an estimated $66 million just this year. The findings have lawmakers weighing possible changes against concerns about jobs, local tax revenue, and future oil production. Jacob Orledge joins us for a closer look with the Monitor. Jacob, welcome back.
11: Thanks for having me on again, Craig.
3: Jacob, it's great to visit with you, and what a fascinating topic to me. Let's start with the basics. What qualifies as a, and I'm using air quotes here, stripper well, and what tax breaks does North Dakota provide to those wells?
11: Well, in North Dakota, most oil wells can be certified as a stripper well when they begin producing under 35 barrels of oil per day for 12 consecutive months. And once a well is certified as a stripper well, they begin receiving a tax exemption worth 5%. So North Dakota taxes oil at a 10% rate that's made up of two oil taxes. Stripper wells are exempt from one of those taxes, but they continue paying the other, which, as you mentioned, helps contribute to a lot of local government tax revenues.
3: So what was the original purpose of that tax break that you talked about? What role does it play in keeping older wells operating today?
11: Well, the idea behind the tax incentive is to incentivize low producing wells, usually older oil wells, to continue producing, even though they're less productive than they initially were, and they're sometimes less profitable for the companies that operate them. The tax break is supposed to keep them on that on the right side of that profitability margin and incentivize the companies to continue pumping oil from these wells.
12: Once a well qualifies, its tax status is permanent, even if production rises, as I noted. Is that unusual, or how do other oil-producing states handle eligibility?
11: North Dakota's certification process is unusual from what I was able to find. I did research into the top 8 oil-producing states here in the U.S. So in North Dakota, a company can apply for stripper well status when they have a well that meets the criteria. The Department of Mineral Resources checks all the data on that well and certifies it as a stripper well. That certification is then sent to the tax department and applied, as you mentioned, permanently thereafter. There's no provision in North Dakota law to review that status or revoke it later on if it again begins producing more oil. In most states, that's not how they do things. Some states like Texas and New Mexico have a tax incentive that takes effect when the price of oil falls below a certain threshold, essentially a trigger price like we used to have here in North Dakota. And other states like Wyoming or Colorado calculate whether a well qualifies as a stripper well on an annual basis in the course of doing your normal taxes, just like you would with income taxes.
12: How can a well's production increase after it receives the tax break? Well, it keeps that status then. What kinds of technology or nearby drilling brings an older well back to life or back to higher production?
11: Well, oil wells can increase their production for a variety of reasons. And for the purposes of this discussion, I'm primarily going to focus on causes associated with Bakken oil wells. So Bakken oil wells are typically most productive at the very beginning of their life cycle. And then they go into a decline over the course of the next several years, and they can continue producing for decades after that at lower levels. But these Bakken oil wells can become more productive if a company invests to quote-unquote refrack that well. So oil wells are fracked before they begin producing oil. But in a lot of cases in North Dakota, that fracturing was done using older technology at the beginning of the oil boom. If an oil company goes into one of those wells and refracks that well, that well's production can surge to near record levels for that well, sometimes even more than it produced when it was initially drilled.
12: Your reporting found more than 700 wells producing above the qualifying limit. How did you calculate the estimate that those wells could have cost the state $66 million this year, and what assumptions go into that figure?
11: Well, there's fundamentally two factors at play here, the amount of production and the price that production was sold for. We requested and received production data for all stripper wells in North Dakota from January through May of this year. We took that production data and we used EIA data, that's Energy Information Administration pricing data, to come up with a dollar value of that stripper well production from January through May of this year. We multiplied that by 0.05 to come up with a value for the 5% tax reduction that stripper wells receive. And then we multiplied that for to take the 5-month estimate we had and project it over the course of a 12-month time period. As you mentioned, for that, for those 700 plus stripper wells that are producing above the definition of a stripper well, we came up with $66 million as the projection for the amount of tax revenue the state of North Dakota is on track to lose this year.
12: Jacob, I'm curious, did that take into account how fast the price of oil has risen because of the war in Iran?
11: Yes, to some extent. We used the EIA pricing because obviously we don't have access to every company's individual pricing data for how much they sold their oil. But the January through May sample that we used did include January and February, which were months with relatively low oil prices in the $50 per barrel range. And then starting in March, you saw that surge in oil prices as a result of the Iran war and other factors. And March, April, and May of our data included those higher price ranges.
12: The $66 million estimate covers wells producing above the limit. You also estimate the entire exemption could cost about $260 million this year. What accounts for that difference?
11: The difference is in what stripper wells you're looking at. The $66 million in lost tax revenues, that projection is based on the well on the stripper wells that are producing above the definition of a stripper well in North Dakota. When we say North Dakota is on track to lose $260 million in tax revenues in 2026, that's a projection for the lost tax revenues from the tax break as applied to the more than 12,000 stripper wells that are active in North Dakota.
12: Enjoying my conversation with Jacob Orlidge. He's a reporter for the North Dakota Monitor, and he's been investigating stripper wells, or wells that have had designated stripper well status, that are now producing above the qualifying threshold, potentially costing the state, as Jacob just noted, maybe hundreds of millions of dollars. One example in your story, Jacob, is an XCO Energy well whose production surged after it had been certified as a stripper well. What does that case show about the effects of permanent designation?
11: So we had two examples of XTO wells that are stripper wells producing above that threshold, that definition threshold in our story. And these are really examples of that 700 plus well category we were just discussing a few moments ago. They were drilled back in 2009, 2010, 2011, that time frame. They were certified as stripper wells 7 to 10 years later. And then a few years after that, they begin producing a lot more oil than the stripper well definition says they should. And that happens for a variety of reasons. In these cases, we know that one of the wells began producing more because of what's called an offset frack. So a group of new oil wells were drilled nearby, and those wells were fractured underground. And that fracture of the Bakken Rock formation nearby also benefited this existing oil. There is no information on what the second oil well, what happened there as to why it began increasing production again. But these are examples of wells that are benefiting from that tax break, even though they are no longer in that category of wells that was the original goal of the incentive.
12: You found that large companies operate a substantial share of North Dakota's stripper wells. What did you learn about who is benefiting from the exemption?
11: Well, there are a lot of benefits that advocates for the incentive will tout. It can include local jobs, local taxes, and local companies that operate these wells. Well, in North Dakota, at this point in time, the companies that are the biggest beneficiaries of the stripper well tax incentive are generally bigger oil companies. Now, that's not to say that local smaller oil companies don't operate these stripper wells. But I went through the data we received from DMR and found that Chord Energy, currently the largest operator of oil production in North Dakota right now, operates almost a quarter of all North Dakota stripper wells. And the top five oil companies in North Dakota operate more than half of all the state stripper wells. So this is not necessarily something that is just going towards smaller companies.
12: Oil industry representatives, your report, say that tax breaks help keep older wells operating, supporting workers and local economies. You just spoke about that. What are the strongest arguments they make for keeping that incentive permanent and in place?
11: Well, the oil and gas industry will argue that these stripper wells are important for local economies. Like I mentioned a moment ago, they provide local jobs. They help with local tax revenues. Local companies often operate them. And there is the argument that without this tax incentive, a lot of these wells would be taken offline, either temporarily or permanently, and plugged. And once those wells are plugged, there's no way to unplug them. There's no way to bring them back online. So the rationale goes that some taxes are better than none because these stripper wells continue paying that 5% gross production tax, even though they're exempt from the extraction tax that mostly goes to state funds. One factor that is hard to evaluate when it comes to these arguments is the oil industry has told me that there is not a 100% success rate with these refracs. And these investments can run up to $2 million, $3 million per well. And they say if you take away the stripper well tax incentive, that may take away some of the incentive they may have to go back in and reinvest in these wells to revitalize their oil production. Now, companies' profitability data and that success data, that is not necessarily public. So it's a difficult factor to evaluate.
12: Jacob, we've talked a little bit about the tax break reduces state revenue while still pay a production tax that primarily supports local governments. How does that split shape the debate? And what could happen to those local revenues if companies shut that well down?
11: That is a hard question to answer because as the oil industry says, every well is different. So it's hard to come up with any sort of projection for how many wells would be taken offline or how many wells would no longer be producing oil if this tax incentive did not exist or if it was changed in some fashion. And price is another factor. So right now we're in a period of very high oil prices. If global oil prices decline again, that's another factor that likely plays into whether a well is taken offline or not. But something to be said on this is, as Senator Brad Beckedahl said in my story, if the state is losing hundreds of millions of dollars as a result of this tax incentive, it's likely local governments are receiving an equivalent hundreds of millions of dollars in tax revenues from the taxes that these stripper wells continue to pay. So that is a factor that policymakers are going to have to weigh.
12: You just mentioned one legislator who's talked about this with you. What else is being said by either state government officials or state lawmakers who want to maybe discuss this issue in the 2027 legislative session? What options are they considering, and what should listeners watch for as the debate develops?
11: There are a lot of potential policy possibilities that could be considered in the 2027 legislative session. The most likely policy change to be considered, based on my conversations with lawmakers, is looking at how to address those stripper wells that are producing above the definition of stripper well status. One lawmaker, Representative John Nelson, told me that it is quote unquote elementary that those wells should lose that status when they begin producing more. Another potential policy change that lawmakers have been looking at in the course of studying this during the interim is changing the effects of changing the 5% tax reduction to something else like a 4% tax reduction. So essentially leaving the stripper well tax incentive as it is, but reducing the value slightly to ensure the state continues receiving revenues. But lawmakers will also be able to look at what other states do and potentially take inspiration from that. And as my article shows, these other states have a variety of different options for North Dakota to take a look at. They have price triggers where incentives only take effect when the price of oil drops below a certain threshold. Some states use rebates instead of exemptions. So oil companies can apply for the rebates and receive tax relief after the fact rather than getting it on the front end. Some states recalculate an oil well's production every year as part of the tax process to determine whether they qualify for the stripper well tax exemption or not. And one state, Oklahoma, actually places a cap on the total dollar amount of tax relief that can be provided through a program. And if applications for rebates through the program exceed $10 million in a given year, the relief that's given out is prorated, essentially.
12: Is there any one of those ideas that is kind of surfacing to the top, Jacob, or is it all on the table relative to the upcoming session?
11: I would say the only thing that's risen to the top in my discussions with lawmakers so far is some sort of solution to the quote-unquote, overproducing stripper wells. That has definitely caught lawmakers' eyes, and I would expect something to be proposed during the legislative session.
12: That was Jacob Orlich. He's the reporter with the North Dakota Monitor, discussing his investigation into North Dakota's permanent tax break for stripper wells. You can read his excellent reporting at NorthDakotaMonitor.com. It's free from paywalls, free from subscriptions. Jacob, it has been a pleasure. Thanks for joining us on A Closer Look with the Monitor.
11: Thanks for having me on, Craig.
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14: Fargo Moorhead's ambitious little theater company, Theater B, once again fulfills its mandate to make theater for the brave and curious. Their current production of Frankenstein, liberally adapted from Mary Shelley's Gothic classic by British playwright Nick Deer, successfully provokes many of life's biggest questions while simultaneously celebrating the immediacy and theatricality of live theater. Timely philosophical questions transcend the many adapted versions of Shelley's culturally resonant novel about a mad scientist who makes life from the dead. What does it mean to be human? What happens when our ability to create something moves faster than our understanding of its consequences? Are human beings innately bad, i.e. the theological concept of original sin? Or does evil result from social and environmental forces? On this final question, Theater B's adaptation of Frankenstein seemingly takes sides. Through a lavishly long movement sequence that forms the first third of the show, we witness the solitary creature, played with an awkward physical grace by Sam Shotsko, first experience the sensory world. With unadulterated innocence, this infant man teaches himself to walk, enjoys the sensation of a gentle rain on his bare flesh, and most memorably, savors the gustatory delight of a strawberry. Through it all, the creature exhibits a relentlessly sweet innocence. Only after members of so-called humanity beat him and ostracize him for being different does the creature's goodness spiral into monstrous violence and murder. In Shelley's Enlightenment classic, evil is made, not born. With the novel and so many film adaptations to choose from, audience members might reasonably question the need to ask these deep questions in person. To this point, Theater B's Frankenstein reminds us that live theater does certain things better than other art forms. To start, Michael Dreiber's fashions so many lovely, painful, and intimate visual moments throughout his movement-based show, starting with the flowing fabric choreography culminating in the creature's onstage birth. Likewise, the decision to employ life-size puppets evocatively designed by Amy Tichy furthers the splendid creativity of Deer's adaptation. Gracefully manipulated by the ensemble of actors, these puppets haunt the creature's sensual dreams and poetically distance the audience from moments of senseless death and gruesome dismemberment. Did I mention the play is gothic? Indeed, all design elements in Theater B's Frankenstein reinforce a sense of haunting wonder. In an echo of the creature's refashioned body, Rebecca Fornace's stone-textured unit set seems cobbled together from multiple body parts like a Picasso painting. Likewise, Brian Lynch's broody lighting collaborates with David Wilhelmy's ethereal sound. When the creature's heart first beats, dark staccato hums underscore pulsing light. and Ruth Varlin's imaginative costumes offer both a needed sense of the Romantic era and a wisp of the nightmarish madness central to Shelley's horrific vision. After inspiring audience members to standing ovations through its first weekend, Theater B's production of Frankenstein runs through November 1st. Prairie Public listeners who are brave and curious should most certainly attend.

0: still to come on this Thursday's Main Street Tech with Peck and data centers, right after this news.
1: From the Prairie Public Newsroom, I'm Todd McDonald. With less than 3 weeks before Election Day, the Burley County Auditor says the 2026 election season is moving along at an average pace.
2: So far, so good. It seems pretty steady. We're not getting swamped as much as we usually do on a presidential election, but so far, so good.
1: Mark Splunskowski says midterm elections are traditionally slower than a general election in a presidential year. Splunskowski says absentee balloting started a few weeks back, and that, too, has been keeping to the traditional routine. He says in the June primary, 18% of Burley County voters cast a ballot. He says it's a dramatic contrast when compared to the 2024 primary, when 56 to 60% of eligible voters turned out. And if you are voting by absentee ballot, here's a reminder to have it returned to your local auditor's office before the polls close on Election Day. North Dakota residents who qualify to have their federal student loans forgiven could face thousands of dollars in additional tax costs, potentially undermining the financial relief they've spent decades working toward. That story from Judith Louise Branch.
3: That's according to a new report from advocacy group Protect Borrowers that labels the changes

0: as a tax bomb that could hit families with limited incomes and savings especially hard. Jennifer Zhang with the group notes those who qualify for income-driven repayment forgiveness made less than $50,000 in 2022.
1: So by and large, the people who will be forced to pay these tax bills will not be able to afford them.
0: The report estimates a married North Dakota borrower with two children could face more than $5,800 in additional tax liability and lost credits. For a single parent with two children, the added tax costs could exceed $9,600. I'm Judith Ruiz Branch reporting.
2: An operation of the Devil's Lake outlets are officially shut down for the year. Devil's Lake's East End outlet was shut down August 24th after operating 102 days. The West End outlet was shut down August 31st after operating 112 days. The total combined discharge from both outlets in 2026 was about 53,000 acre feet. The release from the Department of Water Resources states that subsequent water sampling in September and October showed no improvement in downstream water quality. This contributes to the early stopping of operations in 2026 before freeze-up occurs. From the Prairie Public Newsroom, I'm Todd McDonald.
3: This is Main Street on Prairie Public. I'm Craig Blumenschein. When we use data centers every day, often we do so without even thinking about them. They store our photos, they run online services, and help power artificial intelligence. Now in North Dakota and across the nation, we're seeing a wave of proposals for large facilities, and communities are weighing the promise of jobs and tax revenue against concerns about electricity, water, noise, farmland, and way of life. What should people know before one is built nearby is the question we're going to talk about today as George Peck joins us in Tech with Peck. George, welcome back to Main Street.
4: Thank you. Is Main Street near a data center yet?
3: It's a relative term. What does near mean? Within right. A few miles. But let's start with the basics. George, when we hear data center, what's actually inside one and what does it do when we send a text or stream a show or ask AI to solve the world's problems?
4: So it's a fascinating full circle thing, and I'll try to keep this brief, but I actually worked in a data center, but not recently. I worked in a data center in probably about 1991 or 1992. There was a data center, and it had an IBM mainframe in it, a big original mainframe computer that was shared by a bunch of terminals and band printers and all that stuff. And that's how computing worked in that time. And the best thing about the data center was it was air conditioned under the floor. And we would grab the little rubber thing and put it on the tile and pull it up and put beer
3: suction
4: underneath
3: cups.
4: The suction cups and pull it up and put beer underneath there. And if we were working on the weekends, it was not according to company policy. So that was what a data center was then. And then we go from shared computing with mainframes to an entire personal computing platform where all that processing moves from the central place to your desktop. And that was the future of computing. Well, where are we in 2026? We have data centers with central computers again. And what they're doing now is in some cases satisfying all of the cloud computing things we're using, like async.com that we're using to collaborate on this very program, the Google search engine, and a lot of the artificial intelligence, not only the large language models, but the processing to resolve and solve your queries. So for example, when you look at a Claude desktop or a ChatGPT or whatever your AI tool is, I've always gotten a kick out of what I call going back again to the original shared computing from the 1980s and earlier. When you see a cursor going across your screen with your answer, we always kind of chuckle and say, we're back at 1200 baud. And the reason is because there is so much processing required to answer that question and to search the large language model that the AI clients, rather than showing a chunk and then doing a bunch of processing and another chunk, show you the text slowly to spread out that processing. And then still, we have in the middle of all those things, combobulating, considering all the little delay tactics as these things process. All of this takes a tremendous amount of processing, and data centers contain, as one of the customers I used to work for in my data center says,

acres and acres of computers. And so a data center is not really a new thing. They disappeared after mainframes went away, and now they're back. So it's a place that is got generally no windows, a tremendous number of central processing units and disk drives that all require a lot of cooling. So we have air that needs to cool it, water that needs to cool it, electricity that needs to drive it. It needs to be on 24/7. So if the power fails, there needs to be a generator to run even when the power fails. And so that kind of lends towards all the things we're

0: they're impacting communities yet again, and as they might have 40 years or 50 years ago.
1: George, we've heard that companies are looking at North Dakota because it's cold here. We have a cold climate.
0: No, it's not. No.
1: Well, let's say it's going to become cold soon. But then Texas has data centers. Georgia has data centers. They're everywhere. So why a cold climate? Is that part of the equation, or does it really matter? Why do they need to be dispersed as they seem to be?
0: Again, the infrastructure computing takes a, it uses electricity to create all of the processing, and it heats things up. I mean, if you look at older Intel processors in your Mac or your IBM, PC clone or whatever your Intel powered computer is, remember that when you would be doing something, within the last 3 or 4 years that was very CPU intensive, playing a game, doing some kind of a processing intensive task, you'd hear the fan in your computer on your desk spin up. And if you put your hand near it, you'd feel hot air coming out of it. Well, imagine that on an incredible exponential scale. So a data center that is AI-centric creates a tremendous amount of heat. So if it's in a cooler climate, we can open some vents and cool it from the outside. If it's in a warmer climate, you got to cool it with water. So, they have to be cooled.
1: Two questions, George. First, let's talk about water. We're told that new construction uses a closed water system and therefore really doesn't use much water compared to more than a small community with people who use a dishwasher and a washing machine to wash their clothes. Do you buy that?
0: I got to do more research on that. Before we spoke, I went and found 5 or 6 articles. I didn't have time to read all of them, so of course I used AI to consolidate them. 4 of them agreed that there were impacts on local water supplies, and the most alarming, of course, alarming or alarmist, depending on your point of view, comment was, more water than a small town. And then one free enterprise article said these were all overstated. Closed water is an interesting concept. The purpose of water is to cool. Well, if we're pulling cool water in and exhausting hot water, how do we make it cool again to come back in and have a closed loop? So I'd have to do some more research on that. The whole water usage thing is something I would like to do more research on from more level-headed sources than I found.
1: Question 2, electricity. I asked the U.S. Deputy Secretary of Energy a week ago on this show whether we're going to pay as individuals or maybe as folks doing business here in North Dakota anything more on our power bill because of data centers. And he emphatically said no, data centers will be required under the current administration to provide their own electricity and the infrastructure to support it. Do you buy it?
0: Well, first of all, I'm not sure that a data center in Fargo, North Dakota is going to be beholden to somebody in Washington, saying that unless there's federal legislation that in fact requires that. So what I would say is if there is no federal legislation requiring that and requiring that it be verified, then that's going to be part of the process of local entities approving these, is that there is going to have to be a requirement that if you require, 10 new high tension lines and another, 10 megawatts of power, you pay for that when you build the data center and begin to draw that power, the rest of the community doesn't. That's got to be a given, and it's got to be codified either federally or locally when these things come online.
1: George, once these are built, they do employ people, but if you look at the size of the building, the ratio of folks who work in a large data center is relatively small, but still, it provides jobs for the community and they're good jobs. Do you buy that?
0: You see me shaking. Well, you see me shaking my head because we're using a collaborative tool, but no, I don't buy it. So you build a data center and there's a workforce to build it. Yes. There's a workforce to install the hardware. Yes. When that is done, I think it largely runs itself. And the fact is that we all, not all of us, but you ever hear of remote desktop? You ever hear of VNC? These things are all run remotely. They do not employ, and I wouldn't think a data center would have to employ a single person. If a piece of hardware goes down, someone has to go in and unplug it and replace it. But I think local employment after it's built would be minimal and should be ignored as a benefit to the community.
1: Quality of life. These things going to be noisy?
0: No. The one we were

0: And you know, we had to have a lot of cooling to keep the beer cold. It makes some noise. Yeah. Internally, there's some noise. Externally, you should, I think, theoretically walk by a data center, you won't hear a thing. And the one argument I've heard a few times is, oh, generators. In one article, I think the note was thousands of rail car sized generators. Oh, come on. Backup generator sits there. It exercises once a week for 15 minutes. And then it only ever runs if the power fails. And if it's a new quality generator, they're very quiet. So my take is no, a generator is not noisy. Or a data center is not noisy.
1: Yeah, I think battery technology will also be invoked by many of these data centers for backup purposes. Therefore, if power fails, batteries themselves don't necessarily make noise unless the generators are fired up in behind them. And then, of course, hopefully the power doesn't fail very often. George, the other thing I've wondered about is you and I have watched PCs become smarter and faster, and chips becoming faster and smaller, chips requiring less power. So I wonder, not many years from now, I believe technology is going to allow computers to be even smaller, even smaller, even smaller. Will we have a need 10, 15 years from now for these massively large buildings?
0: Do you know how hard it was for me not to interrupt you while you're asking that question? And I waited patiently for you to finish asking, because I believe I have said on this program multiple times before, the next multi-billionaire is the person who can determine how to make training large language models and satisfying large language model requests efficient. There is no reason that we need a massive computing infrastructure when we have gotten to the stage of Apple, you know, M4 and M5 chips, because we need an efficient way of processing these requests and training these models. Requiring a huge computing infrastructure for this speaks more to the inefficiency of the LLM training process and query process than anything else. And the first person who can figure that out, it's a race between you and me, Craig. We're going to have a nice big mansion on a beach.
1: George, would you be offended if a data center were built 1 mile from your house?
0: No, I wouldn't. I guess it would depend on the data center.
1: What do you mean by that?
0: I mean, I guess if there was something, if it was ugly, but a data center is a big square building, very much like the Amazon distribution centers I see when I drive down the interstate near my hometown. I mean, and I doubt they'd even be that large. If it's a mile from my house.
1: They are, by the way.
0: Yeah. If it's a mile from my house, I wouldn't even know it's there. Maybe the color, if it's not a nice, never mind. I wouldn't be offended, no.
1: We'll see if they use ChatGPT to determine the appropriate color.
0: That's right. We talked about that, right? My front door is Urbane Bronze because ChatGPT fixed it for me. I don't know how many computing cycles that used, but maybe a lot.
1: Folks who are building data centers in some parts of the United States are getting tax breaks to do so. Have you researched much about that, George? And is it the case that if a company doesn't get a good tax break here, they'll just go there? Or do they need to build them anyway?
0: Well, I don't know. I mean, why are they building them where they're building them? So a data center needs to exist in a location that makes it, you know, accessible to the internet. I mean, really lots of internet, accessible to electricity and cooling and all the things we've talked about in amounts needed. And so to a certain extent, that limits where an appropriate location for a data center is. Should a data center get a tax break to move there? The reason a data center would get a tax break would because there would be some offsetting benefit to the community, and I'm not sure it's there. So I would not be a particular, unless I'm missing something, and it's not going to employ a whole segment of the community and raise your quality of life and improve your property values and all the things that we might expect in exchange for a tax break. No.
1: All right, George, if you're on the Planning Commission as we wrap up our conversation, put yourself in those shoes. What are you going to demand to know before you vote yes for a data center?
0: Pretty much the things we've been talking about, all right? Where's it going to go? What's it going to look like? How much infrastructure is it going to require? Where are you going to get it? How are you going to pay for it? When are you going to pay for it? And how do we have a guarantee from you that you're going to take care of all of that and it's going to be a good neighbor? And I think those are the things that would have me cast a yay or nay.
1: George Peck, we visit about tech stuff every Thursday here on Main Street. We call the segment Tech with Peck. Thanks, George. We'll see you next week.
0: All right, next week.
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1: Gather around. Welcome back to Main Street on this Thursday. I'm Craig Blumenschein with Prairie Public and pleased to be joined by Dave Thompson. He's in the Fargo studios today with us. Dave, welcome to Fargo, and you're prepping for the Minnesota 7th District Congressional Debate. That's tonight.
5: That is tonight, 7 o'clock Central on both our television radio services here at Prairie Public. And it could be a very interesting debate. I've been hearing that the Democrat in the race has been working quite a bit, and the incumbent Republican has been working quite a bit. They're out there, you know, pounding the pavement. So I think they've got a lot to say.
1: Dave, who are the candidates?
5: The candidates are the incumbent Republican Michelle Fischbach, who 2 years ago beat a longtime Democrat who had been seen as one of the Friends of Agriculture, beat him in that race. And she's being challenged by Eric Osberg, the Democrat.
1: Do you have a sense for whether it's a tight race?
5: Not too much. There hasn't been much polling in that race, but I do know both candidates have been out working quite a bit.
1: Before we move on, Dave, how do you create questions for a congressional debate, but still make it relevant to those of us who live here in North Dakota or in Western Minnesota?
5: Because there are a lot of issues that cross borderlines. You'd have to ask, for example, about the Farm Bill. You would have to ask about immigration and how immigrants have been helping farmers. And, you know, this whole thing with ICE, is that putting a damper on it? So those are the questions we have. Then you talk about things like Social Security. What are you going to do to make sure Social Security is solvent or Medicare is solvent? So those are some of the questions that we're going to be posing to both these candidates.
1: And those certainly impact all of us here in the state, even though, of course, they're serving back in Washington. Dave, we'll look forward to that debate. Again, it's tonight at 7 p.m., both on the radio service and the television service of Prairie Public.
5: Absolutely.
1: So best wishes to you, Dave.
5: Thank you.
1: On to other news, Dave. A story you reported about was something that I'd never heard about, and that's called TSA Gateside. It's now available at the Bismarck Airport and at other commercial airports in North Dakota. What is TSA Gateside?
5: Well, let me explain. Remember when 9/11 happened, airport security procedures, they clamped on a lot of things. You used to be able to go, you know, to the gate and welcome passengers back. Now they put in the TSA requirements. You have to go through the metal detectors, et cetera. And now they're basically saying if you have TSA PreCheck, they will allow you to have a more free movement around gates and going in. And if you're not boarding a plane, you can go in and see somebody. You can go in and welcome somebody to town, that type of thing that we haven't seen since 9/11. But you still have to have the TSA pre-check approval. You have to have the trusted traveler number.
1: So, Dave, if I have that, can I just go on a Sunday afternoon when I have little else to do and go to the airport and maybe have some coffee?
5: they would like you to, but that's the thing. They'd like you to maybe call and tell them you're coming, but if you just come and show your pre-checked number, yeah, you can go in and go to the airport restaurant and have a sandwich or go sit and watch planes come in.
1: It's really cool that you can maybe go to the gate and greet someone. That's something that those of us who remember doing it
5: miss. Remember it. Yes, I do miss that.
1: Dave, the North Dakota Association of Rural Electric Cooperatives is helping bring electricity to a rural village in Guatemala?
5: Mm-hmm, that's correct. What this is an effort by the National Association of Rural Electric Cooperatives to try to electrify places that have not had electricity. And it harkens back to the 20s and 30s in North Dakota, where rural electrics had not gotten started yet and farmers were without electricity. So it harkens back to that. But now this village, which is San Luis Palo Grande, is going to have electric power thanks to line workers from 10 co-ops in North Dakota. They're heading there. They're going to build 2.5 miles of power lines, installing 3 transformers, and connecting more than 50 homes and a school. Capital Electric Cooperative is kind of managing this and helping it out. But it is bringing power to a place that does not have electric power.
1: Sounds like a wonderful service program.
5: It is. And they're also actually asking for donations to get electric cooktops to go along with this. You know, $40 will get you electric cooktops.
1: Dave, a mammoth fossil dig that we've talked about here on Main Street in mm-hmm. Burke County is ongoing. What's the latest?
5: I talked to the state geologist about it, and you've got the full story about it was discovered in 1988, and they're still digging there. And the owners of the property, you know, they've turned over. It was in a garage. And they're getting real cooperation with the new owners, and they found some bones. And they keep digging because there's still a lot of work to do to get the fossil out.
1: It's so interesting that it was under a garage, and now they're working. Even maybe when it gets a little cool or cold or chilly or snowy outside, they'll still be able to dig for dinosaur bones here in North Dakota.
5: Absolutely. And he said they love this because they can actually sit in chairs and in kind of warm areas and just, you know, do the fossil dig that way instead of having to go where it's cold and have to deal with the cold ground and things like that. You have some shelter. And you have people who are really interested in watching this. It's kind of fun. And I remember when you did that story on Main Street, it just sounded so fascinating to me. And then Clint Boyd, the new state geologist, presented it at a meeting of the Industrial Commission. And everybody was fascinated by it.
1: Mammoth bones. Mm-hmm. Hard to believe they were once here in North Dakota. Dave Thompson and I review the news periodically here on Main Street. Dave, best wishes in the Minnesota 7th District Congressional debate tonight that you are moderating. It's at 7 p.m. It's here on Prairie Public on both the television service and the radio service of Prairie Public.
5: Thanks.
1: Best wishes, Dave.
5: Thanks, Greg. Appreciate it.

0: This is Dakota Datebook for October 15th. On this date in 1900, Clarence Bates was born in Albany, New York. Bates enlisted in the Navy during World War I and served as a wireless radio operator. In the 1920s, Clarence decided to learn to fly and took pilot training at Hamilton Airport in Milwaukee, Wisconsin. After Bates got his pilot's license, he got a job flying the mail route to Chicago, Fargo, and Winnipeg, with a plane equipped with skis during the winter. In 1933, Clarence joined Northwest Airlines and became the operations manager at Fargo's Hector Field Airport. During the winter of 1934 and 35, noted woman flyer Amelia Earhart was stranded in Fargo due to a snowstorm. Clarence invited Amelia to stay with his family until the weather cleared. During supper that night, Earhart regaled the Bates family with her flying stories. In November of 1935, Bates became a captain and piloted a Northwest Airlines route between Chicago, Minneapolis, Fargo, and Billings, Montana. On October 30th, 1941, Bates was flying his regular route from Minneapolis to Fargo. The plane he was flying was a Northwest twin-engine DC-3. On its landing approach to Hector Field, weather conditions caused a massive buildup of ice on the wings. The plane crashed several miles short of the runway and burst into flames. 12 passengers and 3 crew members perished. Bates was thrown clear of the crash and was the only survivor. He was found wandering around the crash site by the rescue crew. This crash is listed as the worst airline disaster in North Dakota, even though the actual crash site was across the Red River in Moorhead, Minnesota. After he recovered, Bates took time off from Northwest Airlines and contributed to the World War II effort by test-flying military aircraft. Just over 1 year after he survived the Fargo crash, on October 31, 1942, Clarence was test-flying a massive 4-engine Army B-24 bomber from the St. Paul Airport in Minnesota. Soon after takeoff, a mechanical failure caused the large plane to crash, killing Bates and 3 crew members. Clarence Bates was survived by his wife and 2 children. Today's Dakota Datebook is written by Scott Nelson. I'm Merrill Pepcorn.
1: Dakota Datebook is produced in cooperation with the State Historical Society of North Dakota, with funding by the Study ND, North Dakota's largest lifelong learning community.

0: arts programming on Prairie Public is supported in part by the North Dakota Council on the Arts, a state agency developing, promoting, and supporting the arts in North Dakota.
1: Florida Republican Maria Elvira Salazar shocked her party last month when she criticized President Trump's immigration policies in a campaign ad.
2: The same Hispanics who helped you get to the White House in 2024 feel betrayed today.
1: Now the lawmaker is in a competitive re-election fight that could shape control of Congress. That story from Miami-Dade County on the next morning edition from NPR News.
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4: And that wraps up today's Main Street. 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

Mostly cloudy tonight and windy. A chance of light rain showers central and east this evening. Decreasing clouds west into central late. Lows in the mid-20s west to the mid-30s in the east. And your Friday should be mostly clear. Highs in the mid-40s to mid-50s. Saturday clear. Lows in the 30s to lower 40s and highs in the low 60s east to the mid-70s southwest. That's your weather from member-supported Prairie Public. Up next hour, All Things Considered.

0: This is Prairie Public, a news, music, and information service in partnership with North Dakota State University, KDSU Fargo, KUND Grand Forks, KPRJ Jamestown, KCND Bismarck, KDPR Dickinson, KMPR Minot, KPPW Williston, and KPPD Devils Lake.
1: And we'll make sure that people are able to watch it, that it's public, because people need to understand that this is there's serious consequences for these types of things.
2: Defense Secretary Pete Hegseth's promise of a public firing squad execution now reversed by President Trump.
3: For Thursday, October 15th, this is All Things Considered from NPR News.
2: I'm Scott Detrow.
3: And I'm Elsa Chang. With inflation still on the rise, the cost of living is a top concern for voters in next month's elections.
2: We will hear about how it's playing out in Massachusetts.
4: There's four of us in two bathrooms. Definitely a rundown old house. It's really hard to find housing. It's extremely expensive, and I can't afford to live alone.
3: We'll also check in on Kansas's suddenly close Senate race.
2: And hear about giant prehistoric sea lizards.
3: Plus, a look at how AI chatbots are playing out in the classroom.
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6: Live from NPR News in Washington, I'm Ryland Barton. President Trump spoke to first responders today about the importance of Republicans voting in the midterm elections. NPR's Danielle Kurtzleben reports.
7: The president mentioned high-profile Senate races like those in Michigan and Texas and also emphasized tax cuts that his administration has signed into law. Many of his remarks focused not on future plans, instead touting accomplishments and past election wins.
8: So I think you ought to fire your top people that supported Kamala. Can you imagine? You have Trump and you have Kamala, and they supported Kamala. What were they thinking?
7: He also spoke about his various White House renovation projects, including the Rose Garden. The president has done a series of gatherings this year in what is now a paved patio area for various constituencies, including hunters and fishers, farmers, and school-aged children and their parents. Danielle Kurtzleben, NPR News, The White House.
6: Nine former FBI employees are suing the Bureau and Director Kash Patel over what they say was their unlawful firing for having worked on an investigation into President Trump. The lawsuit says the former FBI agents, analysts, and specialists were targets of political retribution. NPR's Ryan Lucas has more.
9: The lawsuit says the nine former FBI employees were members of elite counterintelligence and intelligence squads, and combined, they held more than 100 years of experience and service in the FBI. They were all assigned to work on the investigation into President Trump's alleged mishandling of classified documents after his first term in office. The lawsuit says they were all fired in February, quote, not for any cause or legitimate reason, but only to satisfy the president's personal vendetta, end quote. It says the firings violated their First and Fifth Amendment rights. They are seeking to be reinstated in their jobs at the FBI and any back pay they would be due. Ryan Lucas, NPR News, Washington.
6: Ukraine attacked a Russian oil refinery today, abandoning a brief truce involving energy-related targets that it said Moscow didn't follow. Ukrainian President Volodymyr Zelensky says he felt betrayed by President Trump after the U.S. placed restrictions on Starlink systems that Ukraine uses to guide drones. Trump also recently made a deal to import Russian diesel fuel, despite international efforts to sanction Russia. Prices are rising, but Americans are still spending money, NPR's Katie Riddle reports.
10: Retail spending rose by 0.8% last month. Much of this was at the pump. Gas station spending alone jumped by 6.4%. Spending at grocery stores and restaurants also rose slightly. These numbers don't necessarily mean Americans are buying more. Inflation is driving up the cost of most goods. The data does indicate, however, that consumers are resilient. Some analysts stress that while the economy is on solid footing overall, the burden of inflation is not distributed equally. Lower and middle income families are feeling a significant strain. Katie Riddle, NPR News.
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12: 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From the newsroom, I'm Danielle Webster. An arrest has been made in connection to a woman receiving life-threatening injuries in rural South Fargo. The Cass County Sheriff's Office, Metro Area Street Crimes Unit, and U.S. Marshals Task Force arrested 60-year-old Tracy Peters at a South Fargo apartment complex without incident yesterday. The woman who was injured continues to receive medical treatment, and the investigation is continuing. And we did attend a news conference about this afternoon. We will have more details later this hour. An operation of the Devil's Lake outlets are officially shut down for this year. Devil's Lake's East End outlet was shut down on August 24th after operating 102 days. The West End outlet was shut down on August 31st after operating 112 days. The total combined discharge from both outlets in 2026 was about 53,000 acre feet. A release from the Department of Water Resources states that subsequent water sampling in September and October showed no improvement in downstream water quality. This contributes to the early stopping of operations in 2026 before freeze up. Cloudy skies this hour in Williston, 42 degrees. Minot, cloudy and 45. Bismarck, Mandan, cloudy, 47. Cloudy in Dickinson and 40 degrees. Grand Forks and East Grand Forks, partly sunny, 49. Light rain in Devil's Lake, 45. Fargo-Moorhead, cloudy, 51. Jamestown, cloudy and 46 degrees. Mostly cloudy and windy tonight. A chance of light rain showers central and east this evening. Decreasing clouds west into central late, and lows in the mid-20s west to the mid-30s in the east. It's 6 minutes past the hour for Prairie Public. I'm Danielle Webster. Coming up next on All Things Considered, President Trump announced that the Fort Hood attacker's execution will not be live-streamed. NPR's Scott Detrow speaks with New Yorker journalist Dexter Filkins, who witnessed a public execution. Stay with us.
13: From NPR News, this is All Things Considered. I'm Elsa Chang in Culver City, California.
14: And I'm Scott Detrow in Washington. The scheduled execution of Nidal Hassan, the man who carried out a 2009 mass shooting at Fort Hood, will no longer be live streamed. President Trump made the announcement today. Secretary of Defense Pete Hegseth had previously said the Pentagon would make the firing squad shooting public, setting off a wave of condemnations from the Vatican to fellow Republicans.
15: It was a radical Islamist attack in uniform inside the ranks. And so he's going to get a firing squad of soldiers, as it should be. And we'll make sure that people are able to watch it, that it's public, because people need to understand that there's serious consequences for these types of things.
14: Hassan killed 13 people and injured 32 at Fort Hood and was subsequently sentenced to death. Dexter Filkins is a staff writer at The New Yorker, and he wrote this week about witnessing a public execution in Afghanistan in 1998. He joins us now. Hi, Dexter.
16: Hi there.
14: Let's start with the latest news today. In terms of the message that the U.S. government is sending the rest of the world, how much of a difference do you think it makes that this is now called off?
16: Well, they look a little silly having advertised the thing and now pulled it back. But I do wonder how many people are going to be disappointed they can't see it. probably not too many.
14: Yeah, I mean, what did it mean to you that the Trump administration was seriously thinking about and making plans to take the step that, you know, we see in countries like Iran and Afghanistan?
16: Well, I as you mentioned, I saw a public execution in the Kabul sports stadium under the Taliban. And an amputation of a second person.
14: Yeah.
16: That's not something that I've ever forgotten. Mm-hmm. I mean, it was it felt like I had gone back in time for sure. It felt medieval.
14: You wrote about it vividly first in that opening scene of your famous book, The Forever War, and then in this recent article. Tell me what you remember about the crowd, the way the crowd reacted before it happened to the speeches from the officials from the Taliban to the shooting itself.
16: Well, it's interesting because remember that this was a traumatized place in a traumatized society. It still is, but it had the Soviet Union had withdrawn 8 or 9 years before, and with 2 million people dead. So it was a broken place, and there was no electricity, and there was just nothing of the modern world there. So they were pretty numb. And it was attendance was mandatory. I mean, they basically called in everybody from the mosques on Friday. So the reaction was just, it was muted. It was, people were not cheering. They just kind of watched, and then shuffled out.
14: Yeah.
16: So it wasn't what you would expect. I mean, it wasn't the Roman Colosseum.
14: Yeah. You know, we've covered, as a lot of outlets have, spent a lot of time covering the way that Pete Hegseth talks about religion, talks about theology, and kind of the mix between his religious views and how he talks and thinks about war. I'm curious if you see any parallels between the Taliban's embrace of theologically justified violence and the types of things that Hegseth says.
16: Well, during the execution or in the run up to it, like in the minutes before, one of the clerics was reading from the Quran into a loudspeaker, and I still remember what he said. He said, "In revenge, there is life," and everything we're doing here is in the Quran. It's all mandated by the Quran. But I have to say, it was they used the Quran to justify it, what they were doing, but they weren't there wasn't a kind of bloodlust about it in the type of which you can detect in Hegseth's voice. There was no enthusiasm. I mean, it was much more, this is a country that has gone through anarchy, and we put that anarchy to an end, the anarchy of civil war. Mm-hmm. And we are doing this because we have to do it. Because if we don't do it, the anarchy will return. And that was the mood. And so, you know, yes, they used religion, but it was much more subdued, yeah, and serious than you would imagine.
14: About 30 seconds left for this last question, but we are reporting that one reason the president canceled this live stream was concern from the Pentagon the footage would end up on jihadi websites and endanger U.S. forces in the Middle East. Curious, does that make sense to you as someone who covered the war on terror for so long?
16: Oh, yeah. Yeah, absolutely. Absolutely. It'd be everywhere.
14: Yeah. That is Dexter Filkins, a writer at The New Yorker and the author of The Forever War, about the rise of the Taliban and the wars in Afghanistan and Iraq. Thanks so much.
16: Thank you, sir.
13: The high cost of housing is a top issue this election. In Massachusetts, one of the most expensive states in the country, the cost of housing is also on the ballot. NPR's Jennifer Ledden reports on a measure that aims to create more affordable starter homes.
17: It's not hard to find people frustrated with Massachusetts' pricey housing. Jamie Sharkin is 34 and rents in a city north of Boston.
4: There's four of us in two bathrooms. Definitely a rundown old house. It's really hard to find housing. It's extremely expensive, and I can't afford to live alone.
17: Like in many places, a massive housing shortage has pushed up prices. Sharkin grew up in the state and would love to buy a home, but it's hard to see how.
4: Just being able to save money to put a down payment on a house feels impossible these days.
17: A ballot measure here would force cities to allow the construction of smaller homes on smaller lots, and that makes sense to her.
4: There's so many homes that are empty with 5, 6, 10 bedrooms and one couple living there. I think it's time to share the wealth in terms of the space that we have and to have more housing for people.
17: So how exactly would the zoning change work? To understand, it helps to go back in time.
18: Right now, we're in North Braintree, Massachusetts, a little less than 10 miles from downtown Boston.
17: Andrew McCullough is a housing economist leading the push for the ballot measure. He's brought me to a quiet street built out a century ago. Colonial and Cape Cod-style clapboard homes sit fairly close together, some only about 1,000 square feet. But this is a snapshot in time.
18: With modern zoning, these homes are illegal to build today.
17: That's because after World War II, as suburbs exploded, cities here and across the country mandated bigger and bigger lot sizes for single-family homes only. The trend locked in economic and racial segregation. We see the change as we walk a couple blocks down. Suddenly, yards are a lot bigger, and so are the houses, with stylish arched windows and two-car garages.
18: You need to build a large McMansion just to justify the cost of assembling so much land. So this is what you get.
17: In fact, most single-family zoning in the state requires about an acre of land or more. That's nearly the size of a football field without the end zones, and it means fewer homes get built. The state says it's all fueling an exodus of working-age people.
18: When we lose young workers and family members of people who already live here, I mean, that not only separates extended families, but also hurts our economy.
17: To try and stem that, the Massachusetts ballot measure would force cities and towns to allow homes to be built on just 5,000 square feet, about the size of a basketball court. Lawmakers in a growing number of states are doing the same, including Kansas, Idaho, and Texas, which mandate even smaller lots. The idea is to boost supply by overriding local not-in-my-backyard opposition. But critics question whether it will really help struggling first-time buyers.
19: So we're looking at a beautiful home, I have to say. It's got low fieldstone, it's got beautiful hydrangeas.
17: In Lexington, Select Board member Jill Hay is in the backyard of a yellow clapboard two-story with windows trimmed in red. This smaller lot is exactly what the ballot measure would allow, because the house was originally built in 1900. But it's been gut-renovated and expanded and is on the market for nearly $1.3 million.
19: And by the way, that is less than the median home value in Lexington, so it's a great deal.
17: Still hardly a starter home, and just up the street, an even bigger new house on a small lot sold for $2 million. The town has been aggressive in trying to tackle housing costs, Hay says, but that market pressure makes it hard.
19: My kids are 28 and 30, and they can't afford to come back to Lexington.
17: She and others also worry an unplanned surge in housing could strain schools, roads, and other infrastructure. Adam Chapdelaine heads the Massachusetts Municipal Association and says some water and sewer systems are already near capacity and planning to expand.
20: They are terrified that if this passes, that will completely upend those plans or make it far more expensive and have to see those costs passed on to existing ratepayers.
21: Pledge allegiance to the flag of the United States of America.
17: At a meeting of the Weymouth Democratic Town Committee, there was a lot of interest in the ballot measure.
22: I understand the problem, but I think they need to work a little harder to find a better solution.
17: Kathy Swain has lived here all of her 70-plus years. She's very involved with local politics and does not like the idea of a state mandate.
22: I just think that people in local communities need to have local authority. Otherwise, they're going to become more disengaged than they already are.
17: A few feet away, Susan Donovan thinks she might be in favor of it.
23: Because I wouldn't mind downsizing myself.
17: Expensive housing makes that hard, too. She's been thinking about building a smaller place on her property and having the children move into the big house.
23: We don't need all the big land anymore. We don't want to mow it anymore. Right? Small sounds good to me now.
17: Polling shows strong support for smaller homes on smaller lots. But even if the measure is approved, advocates say more is needed to create housing people can afford. Jennifer Ludden, NPR News, Weymouth, Massachusetts.

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1: 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The rest are all on 91.9 FM, K220FJ in Bowman, North Dakota, Headinger, North Dakota, K220FG, and Plentywood, Montana, K220FE. Up next on All Things Considered, NPR's Scott Detrow talks with Regina Barber and Nate Rott of Shortwave about the hunting habits of ancient sea monsters, the microbiome of long COVID patients, and how elephant carcasses replenish the savanna. Stay with us.
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5: 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I'm Elsa Chang.
0: And I'm Scott Detrow. It is time now for our Science News Roundup from Shortwave, NPR's science podcast. I am joined by its host, Regina Barber, and Nate Rott. Hello, friends.
6: Hey.
7: Hello, Scott.
0: So, like usual, you have brought us three science stories that caught your attention recently. I think none of them are involving space. That's
6: no,
0: okay. Let's move forward. What do we have today?
6: We've got the hunting habits of ancient sea monsters.
0: Okay.
7: We've got how elephant carcasses help shape the savanna.
6: And a look at the microbiomes of people suffering from long COVID.
0: Look, if you can't bring me space, you might as well bring me sea monsters.
6: That's right.
0: That sounds great. Let's start there. Are we talking aquatic dinosaurs? What are we talking about here?
6: These animals weren't dinosaurs. They were huge ancient marine lizards. Some grew to the size of a bus, but they did live during the same time as T-Rex. We're talking about mosasaurs.
0: Mosasaurs.
6: Yeah, they kind of ruled the ocean, and now paleontologists think they know how fast they actually were in the water.
0: I mean, how fast were they?
6: Yeah.
7: Okay, so some mosasaurs with the longer tails could go up to around 15 miles per hour by doing something this study calls a slam start.
0: Yes.
7: Say it with me.
0: Slam start.
6: Slam start. I love it.
7: So it's like a swimmer pushing off of a pool wall. So, Scott, imagine you're in the water,
0: okay,
7: just checking out some coral.
0: Scuba diving, whatever.
7: Snorkel,
6: yeah.
7: You know. You see a mosasaur.
0: Okay.
8: Then suddenly it dramatically curls its tail. It lunges forward and it is now 75% closer to you than it was 1 second ago.
0: Terrifying. No, thank you.
7: Yes.
6: Yeah.
7: Okay. So yeah, that's Kirsten Formoso, a paleontologist at Rutgers University. And she and her colleagues are out with a new study in the journal Current Biology, which claims these sea monsters were ambush predators.
0: Tell me how this all works. How do you go from fossilized bones to suddenly being able to model an extinct animal's muscles?
7: Okay, so the closest living relatives of the mosasaurs are snakes and monitor lizards like the Komodo dragon today. And if we assume they inherited their movement from their mosasaur ancestors, then they can model that movement in larger bodies.
6: Specifically, the researchers used physics models to reconstruct the way the animals probably moved. Sort of a new trend in paleontology. I talked with another paleontologist and roboticist about this who did not work on the study, Asia Carter at Carnegie Mellon University. She's excited to try these models herself.
9: So, like, if I want to study some other aquatic animal from another time period, I can use this method.
7: And Asia says these models are ushering in a renaissance in paleontology where we can start to understand prehistoric animal behavior just like how we study animals living today.
0: That is super interesting.
6: Yeah.
0: And yet we must move on. From mega sea monsters to mega land animals, let's talk elephants. Last time we talked about elephants, I did an elephant noise.
6: You're not going to do it again.
0: Let's just remember it and move forward.
7: We got one for you, Scott. Good news.
6: I don't know if you remember this other story a few years ago where there was this big to-do about whales and what happened after they died. Researchers shot this video when they found remnants of a baleen whale. They realized the carcass had transformed into this super nutrient-rich habitat unto itself.
10: Dinner is served.
11: Do we have any bone-eating worms?
6: Supporting all sorts of animals, sharks, crustaceans, tiny worms.
0: Yeah, so the whale fall, or the carcass had been devoured by other sea creatures?
7: Yeah, totally. So researchers above water have been obsessing over what happens to land's largest creature, the elephant, after death. So scientists working in South Africa's largest national park, Kruger National Park, tracked dozens of elephant carcasses that have been lying on the savanna for anywhere from 8 days to nearly 8 years, some freshly rotting, others skeletons that have been picked bare.
6: We talked to the lead researcher, Courtney Reed, about this. She's with UC Santa Barbara and Princeton, and she said something unexpected happened. First, elephants create what they call cold spots, where the diversity of microbes and plants goes way down.
12: Right, like if you think about an elephant carcass, when it initially dies, right, it just flattens everything.
7: Okay, but then over time, she and her colleagues found that the remains created these unique nutrient-rich hotspots on the savanna. And this lasted years after the elephant bones or bodies showed above ground.
12: It was really cool to see these like herds of impala and other animals come through and choose selectively to like go for that really like green nitrogen-rich grass right on top of that carcass site, as opposed to, you know, the other grass that was available just 10 meters away.
7: They published these details in the Proceedings of the National Academy of Sciences.
0: Is any of this surprising? Like, this feels kind of circle of life-y, right? Like,
6: yeah.
0: Like we know about fertilizer and how that general process works. Like, this kind of makes sense to me.
6: Yeah, but the surprising part was the benefits lasted really long.
0: Oh, okay.
6: It really adds to the idea that elephants have outsized impacts as eco-engineers in life, dispersing seeds and trampling trees, and afterlife, too. So here's ecologist Andrew Davies from Harvard, who wasn't involved in the study.
13: So this is the first paper that I've sort of seen that sort of shows that these roles are special, not just in life, but also in death. And the uniqueness of these creatures extends beyond what they're doing while they're alive.
6: Elephants are already facing threats of extinction. So for him and others, it highlights the unique importance of elephants even more.
0: All right, let's shift to our third topic. Let's talk about the microbiomes of people with long COVID.
7: Yeah, so quick refresher, Scott. All of us, you, me, Gina, anyone listening, we all have these vast ecosystems of bacteria and viruses and other things that live inside of us all of the time. And generally, they help us stay healthy.
6: Yeah, so the microbiome that people are probably most familiar with is all the good bacteria that live in the human gut that helps us digest our food, extract vitamins, and many other things.
0: Yeah. This is why a lot of people take probiotics, right?
6: Yeah.
7: Yeah, and as anyone who's gotten sick or has had to take antibiotics knows, the microbiome can get knocked out of whack. So this new study in the European Respiratory Journal focused on a microbiome that's less well known, in the lung.
14: Your lung also has good bacteria, and your lung also has a microbiome. So does your nose, so does your mouth. And that can also be disturbed when you have an illness like COVID.
6: This is James Chalmers. He's a respiratory physician and professor at the University of Oxford. And he's part of the research team that's been monitoring people in the UK who are suffering from long COVID.
7: And their new study found that people who had the worst symptoms 6 months after a COVID infection had the least diverse microbiome in their respiratory tracts of all the people they were looking at. And that people who primarily dealt with respiratory issues had different microbial makeups than people with, you know, brain fog, for example.
0: And that could explain why they're still sick?
7: So this is an association, Scott. So they can't say whether these people already had a different microbiome before they got infected, which is what made them susceptible to long COVID, or if their microbiome changed as a result of an infection.
6: And so while this doesn't solve the question of what's causing long COVID, the researchers say it's a good place to keep investigating because we know microbiomes can be tinkered with.
0: That was Regina Barber and Nate Rott from NPR's science podcast, Shortwave, where you can learn about new discoveries and everyday mysteries. Thanks to you both.
6: Thank you.
7: Thank you.
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1: The Indian economy kind of plays by its own rule book, which makes running a business there challenging.
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1: I'm Kai Rizdal, finding economic growth in economic chaos. 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
3: Listen to Marketplace this evening, 6 Central, 5 Mountain on Prairie Public. 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It's All Things Considered on member-supported Prairie Public. From the newsroom, I'm Danielle Webster. A South Fargo man is currently in Cass County Jail on pending attempted murder charges in connection to a severely injured woman found in rural Cass County earlier this week. Cass County Sheriff Jesse Johnner says 60-year-old Tracy Peters was arrested yesterday at around noon at a South Fargo apartment complex without incident. He says on Tuesday, a local man named Jay Schuler got a notification of movement on one of his game cameras set up in the area of 112th Avenue and County Road 81. Johnner says Schuler checked the cameras and saw a woman who appeared to be injured and in need of help walking along the Wild Rice River. He contacted Jeff Jones, who lives nearby, who then contacted a Cass County detective. The detective told him to call 911. Jeff Jones located the victim before first responders arrived, who then treated the woman and transported her to Sanford Hospital. Johnner says the 28-year-old woman was wet, had no shoes, and was injured. He says she had substantial life-threatening wounds to her neck and wounds to a hand. He says he isn't sure what would have happened if Schuler and Jones hadn't found her and called authorities.
4: This is a very serious situation. I mean, the injuries that I have seen, in my opinion, are very, very graphic. And I feel like this person was left out there to die.
3: Johnner says the identity of the woman is not being released at this time, and the investigation into what happened is ongoing. North Dakota residents who qualify to have their federal student loans forgiven could face thousands of dollars in additional tax costs, potentially undermining the financial relief they have spent decades working toward. Here's that story now from Judith Louise Branch.
5: That's according to a new report from advocacy group Protect Borrowers that labels the changes as a tax bomb that could hit families with limited incomes and savings especially hard. Jennifer Zhang with the group notes those who qualify for income-driven repayment forgiveness made less than $50,000 in 2022.
6: So by and large, the people who will be forced to pay these tax bills will not be able to afford them.
5: The report estimates a married North Dakota borrower with two children could face more than $5,800 in additional tax liability and lost credits. For a single parent with two children, the added tax costs could exceed $9,600. I'm Judith Ruiz Branch reporting.
3: And with less than 3 weeks before Election Day, the Burleigh County Auditor says the 2026 election season is moving along at an average pace.
7: So far, so good. It seems pretty steady. We're not getting swamped as much as we usually do on a presidential election, but so far, so good.
3: Mark Splonskowski says midterm elections are traditionally slower than a general election in a presidential year. Splonskowski says absentee balloting started a few weeks back, and that too has been keeping to the traditional routine.
7: I believe that we have over about 3,000 ballots sent out. We've received back a little less than half of those, which is pretty typical for this point in the election. We always plan on every eligible voter, or at least every active voter, showing up. So we always plan for a great turnout. We always hope for a great turnout, but usually it ends up being relatively low.
3: Splonskowski says in the June primary, 18% of Burleigh County voters cast a ballot. He says it's a dramatic contrast when compared to the 2024 primary, when 56% to 60% of eligible voters turned out. If you are voting by absentee ballot, here's your reminder to have it returned to your local auditor's office before the polls close on Election Day. Cloudy skies this hour in Williston, 42 degrees. Cloudy in Minot, 45. Bismarck Mandan, cloudy, 47. Cloudy in Dickinson, and 40 degrees. Partly sunny in Grand Forks, East Grand Forks, 49. Devil's Lake, light rain, 45. Fargo-Moorhead, cloudy skies, 51 degrees. Jamestown, cloudy, and 46 degrees. A strong cold front moving through the region has brought gusty northwesterly winds this afternoon. Peak gusts up to 55 miles per hour. Winds are tapering through this evening and into overnight, and cold high pressure settles into the state tonight, bringing widespread freezing temperatures to much of western and central North Dakota for tomorrow morning. But then we can expect some milder temperatures this weekend, highs returning into the 60s and 70s over many locations, and dry weather. Mostly cloudy and windy tonight, a chance of light rain showers central and east this evening, decreasing clouds west into central late, lows in the mid-20s west to the mid-30s in the east. It's 35 minutes past the hour, and it's All Things Considered on member-supported Prairie Public. From the newsroom, I'm Danielle Webster. Up next on All Things Considered, early voting is underway in many states, including Kansas. And this year, races in the red state are surprisingly competitive. A closer look at a U.S. Senate race there coming up next. Stay with us.

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1: 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I'm Elsa Chang in Culver City, California.
2: And I'm Scott Detrow in Washington. With just under 3 weeks until Election Day, we are going to spend the next few minutes talking about Kansas. Now, that might be a surprise. After all, it's a state President Trump won by 16 points in 2024. But this year, it has a surprisingly competitive U.S. Senate race. NPR's Stephen Fowler has more.
3: Democrat Adam Hamilton likes to end his stump speeches with a catchy vision for change in Washington, with a subtle nod to Kansas's own Wizard of Oz.
4: We need senators who have a brain and use it, who have a heart and feel empathy with it, and who have courage and speak up because of it.
5: That's true.
3: It's a Monday, 3 weeks before Election Day, at a Get Out the Vote event in Lawrence. And the pastor of the country's largest United Methodist congregation finds himself neck and neck in the polls with incumbent Republican Senator Roger Marshall in a very red state. How?
6: I'm an independent-minded, moderate Democrat who works to work across the aisle to do what's best for our people, as opposed to doing what's best for the people in power and leadership.
3: Voters seem to like his platform that includes things like expanding health care access and tackling rising costs. And there is dissatisfaction with the people in power nationally, Republicans. So while Democrats are vastly outnumbered in Kansas, Hamilton says it helps that he's a Kansas Democrat.
6: So, and we've been trying to make clear in our commercials that a Kansas Democrat is a bit different than a New York Democrat or a Los Angeles

0: that are competitive this year, voters have much more recent muscle memory of voting for a Democrat statewide, outgoing two-term governor Laura Kelly. But unlike those conservative states, having a Democratic governor has also given Republicans an opening to pitch a local contrast to combat negative national vibes. On the Kansas Republican Party's statewide bus tour this week, there was plenty of talk about affordability and high energy prices, but they say Democrats like Governor Kelly are to blame.
1: And you'd see how many times a gallon of diesel hits the price at the grocery store, from the tractor that hits the field to the truck that brought it to the grocery store. You have got to vote Republican if you want to see energy prices come down at all and then watch our young people afford to live.
0: That's Ty Masterson, the current state Senate president and nominee for governor, speaking in Dodge City. Ultimately, as Secretary of State nominee Pat Proctor said, he thinks voters get why they need to back Republicans.
2: And when they hear us talk and they look at what we actually do, we're just closer to where they want Kansas to be.
0: Republicans in many states have to answer for Trump's unpopular policies. In Kansas, the Republican speeches rarely mention the president by name. Instead, it's all about painting the Democratic nominees as extreme and out of touch. Here's Senator Marshall.
3: You know, I said I was going to take off the gloves on this bus tour. Let me just take off my gloves right now. My opponent is the most radical liberal Democrat to ever make it through a primary in the state of Kansas.
0: Marshall said Hamilton would destroy Kansas's cattle, agriculture, oil, and gas industries if elected. Still, the incumbent senator has been dogged by negative headlines, like getting shouted down at a state fair debate and a viral social media post about not paying a cookie bakery his campaign used for 6 years. And he had to shout down his own hecklers at the first campaign stop in Newton Tuesday.
3: You know, some people make these elections seem so complicated. Let's go with this. USA!
4: USA! USA! USA!
0: Both parties have poured millions of dollars into the race in the last few weeks, and it's one of the final places President Trump will visit this midterm cycle, with a rally planned for Wichita on Monday. Stephen Fowler, NPR News, Dodge City, Kansas.
5: Some students have a new classmate this fall, if you can call it that. We're talking about artificial intelligence, but the technology has outpaced the research. Many educators don't yet know how to use AI in a way that will help students. So as Lee Gaines reports, some schools are experimenting to find out what works and what doesn't.
6: For a few weeks last school year, a group of students routinely sat in front of their laptops in conversation with an AI chatbot named Jordan.
7: Jordan's a little whiner, but I always help him out.
6: Kay was one of the students who piloted the social-emotional AI chatbot at the Jackson Center in Dayton, Ohio.
7: I built a little relationship with him, so I don't really see it as a AI on a computer. It's Jordan. Like, I'm texting somebody. That's how I see it.
6: Kay spent part of his sophomore year at the center's alternative school for students who would otherwise be suspended or expelled from the city's public schools. NPR is only using Kay's first initial because of the stigma associated with attending one of these schools. School leaders wanted to see if Jordan could help students open up about their feelings. To do that, the chatbot took on the persona of a teenager with their own problems.
8: It's an excuse for everything.
6: On the day I visited, students were a little annoyed with Jordan. But Kay says talking to Jordan helped him cope with his own struggles.
7: Because I'm answering Jordan's problems pretty good. So I was just like, if I settle down and answer some of my own problems I'm having, like, should I go do something bad or should I go do something good? Just think about it a little more and keep me on the right path.
6: Dayton school leaders are among countless educators across the country who are experimenting with AI in classrooms. Teachers are using it to develop lesson plans. In some districts, AI chatbots give students feedback on their work. And in San Diego, a charter school recently introduced its students to an AI-powered humanoid robot.
9: Well, I live in the West, so it feels very Wild West in terms of the randomness.
6: Robin Lake is the director of the Center on Reinventing Public Education, which has been tracking AI adoption in schools.
9: There are so many questions. This is bigger than individual schools. even individual districts can figure out on their own. We need state and federal leadership.
6: But she says states and the federal government have been mostly hands-off. That means many schools are experimenting with AI with little research or policy to guide them. Rebecca Winthrop worries that could lead to students becoming reliant

0: on AI to do their thinking for them.
1: Because of cognitive stunting, diminishing their learning potential, because of shifting how they're socialized, because of emotionally manipulating them.
0: Winthrop researches AI and education at the Brookings Institution. She says she does support educators experimenting with AI in limited ways, like using it to provide students feedback based on a teacher's rubric. But
1: I don't think you should just sort of wildly experiment, especially with really marginalized communities.
0: NPR raised that concern with Dayton Superintendent David Lawrence. His alternative school serves some of the district's most vulnerable students, and it's been at the forefront of the district's experiments. Here's what he said.
2: I believe in the constant immersion and pursuit of knowledge. And so given that I have that philosophy, and I happen to have the privilege of being the superintendent, you get a chance to impose your philosophy on the organization.
0: Dayton Schools told NPR they plan to continue experimenting with AI, including with students at their alternative school this academic year. For NPR News, I'm Lee Gaines.

0: You're listening to All Things Considered from NPR News. Every week, a guest draws a card from NPR's wild card deck and answers a big question about their life. Nick Offerman is best known as an actor, including his Emmy-nominated role this year in Margo's Got Money Troubles. He's also a woodworker. Last year, he talked to wild card host Rachel Martin about that and his childhood in Minooka, Illinois.
1: What's a place that shaped you just as much as any person did?
2: The workshop end of the shed at Uncle Dan's farm. My mom's whole family are still farming corn and soybeans. And Uncle Dan sort of became the de facto big farmer. That was a CB handle, big farmer. And at his house was the enormous shed that housed a lot of the tractors and combines and farm equipment. And at one end of it was the just called the shop. And the shop is where all of the tools lived. And it's where they were able to fix anything. There was a very Han Solo and Chewbacca feeling to the shed because you never paid anybody to fix anything, and you never bought a new part if you could help it.
1: No, that's right.
2: Uncle Dan and his younger brother, Uncle Don, would fashion new parts out of coffee cans, and like they were just incredible MacGyvers. And so I just saw the way that we could affect the world around us with tools and ingenuity, and how that was much cheaper than going to the mall, but also sometimes more frustrating.
1: My family are farmers, wheat and barley from Idaho. And my grandpa made all his tools as well. Not all, but to this day, we still have, my sister has them in her house. He made these like medieval spears just for the hell of it. Like he could make things. He used things to make things. He was a potato farmer. He made like the potato sorter. But the fact that he could, he would make these tools as art too was like this different way that he elevated his craft.
2: I love that about human ingenuity. You know, I was making a canoe paddle one time, and I really enjoy taking a rectilinear piece of wood and shaping it down to a canoe paddle, and you can start to feel the use in the paddle as it takes it. You're like, oh, wow, I can feel how this is going to work so efficaciously. And so I started making a series of wooden. The first one I made is a felling axe out of a plank of mahogany. So the head and the shaft are all just one piece of mahogany.
1: One piece. Wow.
2: And I love this thing. I love to just hold it and feel this. It's a sculpture, basically. And I love that about human creativity. Yeah, that we say. I mean, when I was building decks and cabins in people's yards in Los Angeles, I said, oh, wait a second. I could make a dining room table. If I can put this gazebo up, if I just change a few things around, I could rest my beer on it and my barbecue.
0: You can watch a longer conversation with Nick Offerman by searching for Wildcard with Rachel Martin on YouTube.
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0: Tonight is the night Prairie Public hosts another face-to-face debate as we gear up for the midterm elections. Dave Thompson will moderate. The candidates for Minnesota's 7th District for the U.S. House of Representatives are Republican incumbent Michelle Fischbach and Democratic challenger Eric Osberg. Watch tonight at 7 Central, 6 Mountain on Prairie Public.
2: I'm Jeremy Hobson. Immigration policy and the border helped sweep President Trump into office 2 years ago. But many who voted for him feel his deportation policies went too far, especially in Minneapolis, where two American citizens were killed at the hands of immigration agents. So with the midterms just weeks away, how have you been affected by the immigration crackdown? And what should America's immigration policy be? That's next time on The Middle.
0: Listen to The Middle this evening with Jeremy Hobson and DJ Tolliver. That's live tonight, 8 Central, 7 Mountain, right here on Prairie Public.

0: It's All Things Considered from NPR News. I'm Scott Detrow.
1: And I'm Ailsa Chang. Today, we have the pleasure of speaking with one of the most influential players in the history of women's basketball. On the court, she was a WNBA champion and most valuable player and an 11-time All-Star, mostly for the Los Angeles Sparks. Off the court, she served as president of the Players Union for a decade. And with women's basketball now enjoying a wave of new attention, earlier this year, she helped the players secure the single largest salary increase from one collective bargaining agreement to the next in all professional sports ever. And then she decided to hang up her high tops. Nneka Ogwumike joins me now here at NPR West as a new retiree from the WNBA. Nneka, it is so great to have you here with me.
2: It's such a pleasure. Thank you.
1: So how has retirement been so far?
2: You know, interestingly, busier than when I was playing.
1: Is that right? Are you kidding me?
2: Yeah.
1: Busier, like you're traveling more or just working more hours per day?
2: I'm traveling. I think what it is I'm actually able to say yes to the things that I wouldn't typically be able to behind the boundary of games and practices and preparation. So I'm actually grateful that things are a bit busy.
1: Wow. Well, can I ask you just about your decision to retire? Because it took a lot of people by surprise. I mean, you were still averaging over 17 points a game. You were still named an All-Star, and you would just help negotiate this huge new salary increase for all the WNBA players. Why did you feel this was the time to leave?
2: You know, I entered this free agency with the idea that I would sign a 2-year, and certain things happened to where I only signed a 1-year. And I was like, okay, you know what? Let's just get through this year, and then we'll figure out what next year looks like. But when I got to training camp, I just realized, you know, I felt as though I had poured as much as I could in the off season through negotiation, and whatever energy I had left, I wanted to leave it on the court and in a way that I could continue to fulfill my standard of performance. And so I decided, hey, if I want to just leave it all on the court, I can do it for 1 year and, you know, be remembered as I am today and be proud of what I've done.
1: Well, the WNBA has grown in so many ways since you first entered, back in 2012, right? Mm-hmm. How would you describe to, say, a rookie entering the league this year, how much the WNBA has changed since you entered a decade and a half ago?
2: Oh, it's changed tremendously. Obviously, we were able to negotiate salaries to be much higher in a very meaningful way. So rookies are coming in, earning a living that is certainly more indicative of the value we've been fighting for. Not at all the end game, but certainly closer to what we believe we deserve, know that we deserve. And, you know, the experience is also something that has changed, you know, whether it's travel, you know, staff, the resources available, investment, fandom, accessibility, visibility. There's so many games on TV. And, you know, with that, I think it's important for them to realize that they're a part of that change. Rookies are coming in with businesses that are oftentimes bigger than the markets that they're entering. Mm.
1: Well, I want to talk a little bit about your union role because, you know, back in 2016, you became president of the Women's National Basketball Players Association. It was the same year that you won the championship, when you were named the MVP. So much was going on for you on the court. What made you want to take this extra role as well?
2: I have to be honest. I did not want to take the role.
1: Really?
2: I did not want to take the role.
1: Who got you to say yes, then?
2: The president before me was Tamika Catchings, and I had served on the executive committee with her. And she said, hey, I'm retiring, and I think that you would be a great candidate to run for president. I told her no several times until
1: because
2: I couldn't.
1: You just felt you didn't have the energy? What was the no about?
2: I don't think that I saw myself as someone who could lead in that way, but I feel that sometimes it needs to be seen in you by someone else to step into the space.
1: What did you learn about yourself as a leader after your time as union head?
2: Yeah, definitely I learned that in order to truly try and make change as a leader, you have to fight for those who wouldn't fight for you.
1: Yeah.
2: I think in the greater context, if you're elected, you have to fight hardest for those who did not elect you. And I think that that's the best way that you can move forward. You can learn. You can make space for those who have differences.
1: I mean, that takes a generosity of spirit. It
2: does.
1: Part as
2: and it's not easy.
1: Yeah.
2: But I think that you can go deeper and further that way.
1: Well, because of all your success as a union leader, your name has been floated as someone who might one day work in team management or league management, maybe even as commissioner. What is next for you? Do you care to share that on NPR?
2: Oh, absolutely. Yeah. Rest.
1: I do want that for you. Yes.
2: Thank you.
1: And then what?
2: I don't know if I can name it, but I definitely keep doors open. I am still playing internationally, so I look forward to that. But taking a break and having my summers available to hopefully see what those doors yield. And in the spirit of conversation around commissioner, I personally don't think that I am qualified enough.
1: Why not?
2: On the business side. You know, mm-hmm. I think I've experienced a lot, mm-hmm. and I know that you can learn on the job, but I would like to challenge myself a bit more. Maybe by the time I feel like I've challenged myself enough, there may be someone else who will see it in me and push me in that direction.
1: Mm, again, mm. Waiting for someone to see it in you. NECA.
2: I love community.
1: Okay, well, most important questions. Let's talk a little bit about the WNBA finals, which get underway this weekend. We've got the Golden State Valkyries versus the Atlanta Dream. What do you make of that matchup?
2: I think it's a dream matchup. Seeing the Valks in their second year being in the finals, I already know that they are certainly going to be a template for existing teams and future franchises. And then Atlanta, you know, being able to turn things around in a matter of years. And of course, seeing the powerhouse that is in Angel Reese, not just impacting the game, but impacting such a huge community, not just in Atlanta, but for the WNBA. I think it's just going to be something that people are going to talk about for a really long time, especially in this inflection in women's basketball.
1: Who wins the title?
2: I guess we'll find out.
1: Good answer. Spoken like a future commissioner. NECA Ogwumike, WNBA star, head of the Players Union, thank you so much for visiting us at NPR West today.
2: Such a pleasure. Thank you.
0: The Kate Berlant's stand-up routine might get into phone addiction or robots or how being a funny woman affects her sex appeal, not always for the better. It's all there in her new HBO comedy special, Parmesan. She talks and laughs with Elsa on tomorrow's show. If you aren't by the radio, try asking your smart speaker to play NPR or ask for your member station by its name.

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3: 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Mostly cloudy and windy tonight. A chance of light rain showers central and east this evening. Decreasing clouds west into central late. And we're looking at lows in the mid-20s west to the mid-30s this evening. Up next, some national news from NPR and some local news from the Prairie Public Newsroom. Stay with us.
4: I voted for Trump in the last election, and I feel like he hasn't done any of the things he said he would do. He's done a lot of things that are extremely detrimental.
0: Swing voters in Georgia, how their feelings about President Trump could affect their votes in this midterm election.
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0: I'm Elsa Chang.
5: And I'm Scott Detrow. More than 1 year after a ceasefire was declared between Israel and Hamas, foreign journalists still cannot independently access Gaza.
6: You have to ask yourself, if the policy is don't let international journalists observe what's going on, what exactly are they trying to hide?
0: Also, our colleague Allison Aubrey is launching a new podcast about ways to lean into midlife.
7: I think that it can be a real compass for the types of intrinsic motivation that we're looking for.
5: And a new film takes us inside the world of competitive high school speech and debate.
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8: Live from NPR News in Washington, I'm Ryland Barton. Police say two people were hospitalized following a shooting at an elementary school in Bend, Oregon, and the shooter is dead. Earlier, the Bend Lapine School District said on social media that there was an active lockdown at the school and that police were on the scene. President Trump has canceled the live stream of the firing squad execution of the Fort Hood shooter, Nedal Malik Hassan, in part because it might fuel violent extremism, NPR's Quil Lawrence reports.
9: The president was persuaded that it was against American values to live stream an execution, according to a U.S. official who spoke on condition of anonymity out of fear of retribution. The official said Trump was also told the video might be used to recruit violent anti-U.S. extremists, even putting U.S. troops deployed to the Middle East at risk. Nadal killed 13 fellow soldiers, including a pregnant woman, on Fort Hood in 2009. He was wounded in the aftermath and now uses a wheelchair. A separate U.S. official on Capitol Hill, who was not authorized to speak publicly, told NPR that it was Defense Secretary Pete Hegseth who called for the firing squad to be televised, quote, catching everyone by surprise. Quil Lawrence, NPR News.
8: Immigration agents seized Minnesota Democratic Congresswoman Ilhan Omar's personal documents and devices. NPR's Luke Garrett reports that Omar was home during the search.
10: Representative Omar's phone, personal computer, passport, and notebooks were all taken by federal agents on Monday, according to a person familiar with the case, but not authorized to share details publicly. Homeland Security investigation agents searched her D.C. home as part of what the Justice Department calls a federal criminal investigation. A government official who spoke on the condition of anonymity because they're not authorized to discuss the case tells NPR that the congresswoman was at her D.C. home during the execution of the search warrant, but was not detained during the hours-long visit. Since Monday, members of Omar's family have been subpoenaed in a case that centers on immigration fraud allegations. Omar has long denied these claims and calls the search of her D.C. home political targeting. Luke Garrett, NPR News, Washington.
11: Rising inflation is straining household budgets. NPR's Windsor Johnson reports people across the U.S. have collectively spent about $82 billion more on gasoline since March than they did a year ago.
12: That estimate comes from the latest calculation by GasBuddy.com. Patrick DeHaan is head of petroleum analysis. He says those extra fuel expenses are leaving families with less to spend on holiday meals and gifts. He also says booking holiday flights now won't spare travelers from higher fuel costs.
13: The airlines are having to pass this along. So, you know, you can't avoid the increase in fuel when what comes out of a barrel is fueling the entire U.S. economy. You can't escape it.
12: Heavy, bulky goods, including Thanksgiving turkeys and perishable foods, are especially vulnerable to higher shipping costs. Windsor Johnston, NPR News.
11: U.S. stock indexes rose today. 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
3: 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From the newsroom, I'm Danielle Webster. An arrest has been made in connection to a woman receiving life-threatening injuries in rural South Fargo. The Cass County Sheriff's Office, Metro Area Street Crimes Unit, and U.S. Marshals Task Force arrested 60-year-old Tracy Peters at a South Fargo apartment complex without incident yesterday. The 28-year-old woman continues to receive medical treatment, and the investigation is ongoing. Peters is being held in the Cass County Jail on pending possible attempted murder charges. And operation of the Devil's Lake outlets are officially shut down for the year. Devil's Lake's East End outlet was shut down on August 24th after operating 102 days this year. The West End outlet was shut down on August 31st after operating 112 days. The total combined discharge from both outlets in 2026 was about 53,000 acre feet. A release from the Department of Water Resources states that subsequent water sampling in September and October showed no improvement in downstream water quality. This contributes to the early stopping of operations in 2026 before freeze-up. Check on current conditions across the state this hour. Cloudy skies in Williston, 42 degrees. Cloudy in Minot and 44. Cloudy in Bismarck-Mandan, 46. Dickinson, cloudy, 39 degrees. Grand Forks and East Grand Forks, partly sunny, 48. Devil's Lake, light rain, 44. And Fargo-Moorhead, cloudy skies, 48 degrees. Jamestown, cloudy and 45. Mostly cloudy tonight and windy. A chance of light rain showers central and east. Decreasing clouds west into central late and lows in the mid-20s west to the mid-30s in the east. 6 minutes past the hour for Prairie Public, I'm Danielle Webster. Up next on All Things Considered, an update on the midterm campaign trail, a snapshot of life on the campaign trail less than 3 weeks ahead of the midterms election day. Stay with us.

0: From NPR News, this is All Things Considered. I'm Ailsa Chang in Culver City, California.
1: And I'm Scott Detrow in Washington. Election Day is less than 3 weeks away. In a moment, we are going to hear from voters in the swing state of Georgia. But first, we wanted to sample what has been happening on the trail in the states that could decide control of Congress.
0: Now, historically, the president's party tends to lose seats in a midterm. This year, we can add further challenges for Republicans, like gas prices, the war in Iran, and President Trump's historically low approval ratings, what some are calling a, quote, red undertow that could cause Republicans to lose control of both houses.
1: Trump has been hitting the trail, including flying all the way to Alaska, a typically Republican state.
2: What an honor. I love doing this stuff, you know. This is worth the 8 hours in a plane. And don't forget, I got 8 hours going back, too. Give me credit for that.
0: He also made a stop in Montana, a state he said, we want to make sure we win, telling reporters.
2: Normally, I wouldn't be going, but I like to also pay my respect to places that I don't have to go.
0: On Friday, Trump will be in Georgia, where polls show Representative Mike Collins trailing Senator John Ossoff in the U.S. Senate race.
1: Two recent debates there have featured some heated exchanges, with Collins calling Ossoff a trust fund kid and Ossoff attacking Collins' history of hiring aides with white nationalist views.
3: And that's the problem, Mike. It's not just that you've hired half the Third Reich to staff your congressional office.
0: Okay, we turn now to hear what's on voters' minds in Georgia. Some of them say that they plan to cast their ballots to check President Trump's power. At least that's one takeaway from new focus groups. NPR senior political correspondent Mara Liasson observed those focus groups and joins us now. Hi, Mara.
4: Hi there.
0: Okay, so just to remind everyone, these are the monthly focus groups that you observe with voters who backed Joe Biden in 2020 before swinging to Trump 2 years ago, right? And these were the last pair of focus groups before the midterms
4: Correct.
0: That you're observing, right? So
4: Correct.
0: What stood out to you?
4: What stood out to us is that all year long, we have been watching for something. Voters, by and large, disapproved of the president, even though they voted for him in 2024, especially on the economy. But until now, they haven't seemed to connect their vote in the midterms with their feelings about Trump. But now we seem to have reached a tipping point. They're talking much more strategically about casting a ballot for Democrats in order to check the president's power. This seems to have coincided with the stronger disapproval of Trump. Every focus group, we ask voters for one word to describe how they feel when they see Trump on the screen. These are some of the Georgia voters.
5: Cringy.
6: Frustrated.
7: Disgusted.
8: Depressed.
9: Irritated.
10: Disgusted.
0: Dang. Okay. Did the voters say a bit more about why they felt so, well, at least the term to use their term, disgusted?
4: Yes, they did. And here's some more tape from another voter. This is Michelle. She offers a pretty straightforward explanation. And by the way, we only use first names of voters.
11: I voted for Trump in the last election, which was new for me, mostly because I felt like he spoke real. And I feel like he hasn't done any of the things he said he would do. He's done a lot of things that he didn't say he would do that I feel are extremely detrimental. And realness has moved to embarrassment for me.
4: So these voters feel betrayed. They believed him when he said he would bring prices down and wouldn't get into any more wars. Now they say they're more economically anxious than they were before Trump took office. Specifically, each one of them said there are things that they've cut back on, like eating out or going on vacation. And more importantly, they're drawing a direct line from the decisions that Trump has made to raise tariffs or go to war and the struggles they're having to make ends meet.
0: And Mara, you mentioned that these voters that you heard from this week, they're now linking their feelings to their votes. Can you say more about that connection?
4: Yeah, you know, President Trump has been telling rally crowds and Republicans, pretend I'm on the ballot. And these voters are listening to him. They do see him as being on the ballot. He's trying to juice turnout for his base, but it also means that the midterms are very clearly a referendum on him. I want to play tape from one last voter. This is Jennifer. She's a Republican. She says on net, she still approves of Trump. She was the only one of our focus group who said that. But yet, here's what she said about how she'll vote in the midterms.
6: If I see somebody who is blindly a Trump supporter, I would not vote for that person because, you know, it worries, would they really have the best outlook for us in their mind?
4: So this is someone who is a Trump supporter, still's interested in someone pushing back on him, someone who was a check. And we heard from some of these voters that they feel like divided government, a Democratic Congress, would provide some of the stability that they're seeking.
0: Any other takeaways from these final focus groups?
4: Yes. One of the things that we've been seeing is this convergence of economic populism from the left and the right. Even Trump voters talk about taxing billionaires. They feel that the government should do more about wealth inequality. And also they feel like the American dream is no longer alive and well. And that's something really fundamental to American politics. If voters aren't optimistic, it means we could have instability.
0: That's for sure. That is NPR's Mara Liasson. Thank you, Mara.
4: Thank you.
1: Will federal agents be at the polls on Election Day?
5: Why is there objection to sending ICE officers to polling places? Illegals can't vote.
1: That was U.S. Attorney General Todd Blanche speaking at the conservative political gathering CPAC back in March. Now, since then, the Department of Homeland Security has said that they do not plan on sending agents to patrol the polls. But that has not stopped election officials and activists from worrying and from planning. One of them is Minnesota Secretary of State Steve Simon. He joins us now. Welcome to All Things Considered.
7: Thanks for having me.
1: You have said this is the top question you are getting from people in Minnesota. Is ICE going to be at the polling places? What have you been saying to that question?
7: Well, what I tell people is two things, principally. Number one, we have really good laws in Minnesota and federal laws as well that will be enforced, and that would make it very difficult for federal law enforcement, whether it's ICE or Border Patrol or anyone else, to invade the sanctity of a polling place on Election Day.
1: Who enforces those laws, though? I'm sorry, because that's the thing that I think people are trying to grapple
7: right.
1: with what that looks like. Is that state police? Is that local police? What does that
7: right.
1: look like?
7: It really is at the local level. You know, our office, we don't have guns and badges, but we work with people who do. Counties, cities, and towns, and they have the legal authority to enforce these laws. So we have been in touch in our office over a number of months with sheriffs, with police chiefs, with county attorneys, our prosecutors, just to remind them, to make them aware again of these laws that they can enforce.
1: The thing I'm thinking about, though, is like, I understand you have a plan, but I'm also thinking about the scenario where a local sheriff is in a
7: right.
1: confrontation with an ICE officer at a polling place. That could get very bad very fast in its own way.
7: It could. You're right. Local law enforcement is going to have to make some judgment calls. And let me give you a particular example that has come up in my conversations. There are some local governments that tell me that they feel very comfortable based on just what the law says, the words on the page, that if there were some sort of infraction or incursion into a polling place, that they would feel comfortable enforcing the law, like literally physically enforcing the law. There are others who have hinted that they would feel far more comfortable if they got a court order. Mm-hmm. It really depends on the appetite for risk, I suppose, on the part of local governments.
1: I want to play a clip from the Secretary of Homeland Security, Mark Wayne Mullen. This is at a press conference addressing this basic question we are talking about today, whether ICE could be sent to the polls.
8: The only reason why we would be at polling places if there is a threat to that polling place or we're serving a warrant on someone that we have been actively tracking down.
1: Steve Simon, does that statement make you feel better or make you feel more anxious?
7: Well, he's being quite literal there when he talks about in a polling place. When I think about the election environment on Election Day, I'm talking about a whole scene, right? Whether or not they're tracking a particular person down who they believe has broken the law, that's one thing. But if you have federal law enforcement aimlessly hovering, loitering, casing a polling place or even the neighborhood around that polling place, that can create a problem for voters. So, you know, he's talking about something very specific. I'm talking about making sure that our polling places and the whole election environment are islands of calm. Mm-hmm. That's what we want.
1: To that point, to islands of calm, when Minneapolis and St. Paul were the center of all of this ICE activity, there was violence, there was unrest, there was a lot of civic pushback. The DIY activism and organizing of people in the Twin Cities was such a big part of that story and has been praised by so many quarters. What do you tell people who would be thinking about doing their own organizing to keep tabs on polling places, to keep tabs on possible ICE activity? Is that helpful? Is that not helpful when you're talking about islands of calm?
7: I think it's okay and understandable to organize the capacity to send people to polling places, to sign people up, to assign them to precincts, to be ready to deploy them if there's an incident. However, and importantly, our advice is that people should think twice about whether to actually deploy them. Because in the absence of hard evidence that there's an incident or an episode or something that needs responding to, simply preemptively putting out members of the community to stand guard or protect polling places risks a boomerang effect. Because a typical voter might stroll up to the polling place, and if they see five people on the same colored T-shirt or the same colored vest, they don't know if that's the good guys or the bad guys in their mind, and it could lead to more of a tinderbox situation. So our advice is, please be very careful, very cautious about actually sending people there in the absence of hard evidence.
1: That is Minnesota's Secretary of State, Steve Simon. Thank you so much for talking to us.
7: Thank you.
1: And we reached out to the Department of Homeland Security for comment. A spokesperson wrote the following statement, quote, ICE is not planning operations targeting polling locations. If called upon, agents would be able to rapidly respond to an incident if necessary to assist local law enforcement, end quote.

0: 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This is Prairie Public. 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
0: If you're looking for a frightfully good time, Haunted Fort is bringing the scares to Fort Abraham State Lincoln Park in Mandan tonight from 7 to 11. It's a chance to get into the Halloween spirit, assuming the spirits don't find you first.
2: Florida Republican Maria Elvira Salazar shocked her party last month when she criticized President Trump's immigration policies in a campaign ad.
3: The same Hispanics who helped you get to the White House in 2024 feel betrayed today.
2: Now the lawmaker is in a competitive re-election fight that could shape control of Congress. That story from Miami-Dade County on the next Morning Edition from NPR News.
0: Listen to Morning Edition tomorrow from 4 to 9 a.m. Central here on Prairie Public. But first, coming up next on All Things Considered, NPR's Elsa Chang speak with some filmmakers about their original original documentary called Speak. It's about the importance of speech clubs in school. Stay with us.

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1: It's All Things Considered from NPR News. I'm Scott Detrow.
2: And I'm Elsa Chang. I was a pretty shy kid growing up, which really concerned my parents because they felt the last thing the world needed was another quiet girl. And one of the ways they decided to address my reluctance to talk was to make me sign up for the high school speech and debate team. While as resentful as I was at first, it ended up being a transformative experience. It boosted my confidence, made me want to connect more with others, and it helped me learn the art of effective communication. And now look, I literally talk for a living. Well, I am indebted to high school speech and debate, and that is why I was so excited to learn about a new documentary called Speak. It profiles five teenagers from very different parts of the country who each compete in their high school speech and debate programs, specifically in the event called Original Oratory, where they memorize a speech that they've written about a topic of their choosing. The movie follows some of them all the way to nationals and chronicles their obstacles, their fears, their support systems, and how they manage to find their voices.
3: If we don't do well here, we don't get to advocate anymore.
4: I mean, we're also concerned about, like, consistency of time.
5: I need you to get up there like you care. We care. We're brave enough to care.
6: I'm here to win.
2: Jennifer Teixeira co-directed the film, and she joins us now along with one of the student competitors, Mufaz Muhammad Ali. Welcome to both of you.
7: Hi, thanks for having us.
2: Hello. All right, so Jen, I want to start with you because I know that you all started this project back in 2019, right? What does it mean to have this film debut now in 2026? Like, was there something about this particular political or social moment that felt right for a film about high school speech and debate?
7: Sure. I mean, it's been such an evolution. I think when I first learned about this world, it was brought to me by my partner, Guy Mossman, and he had sent me a speech by the reigning original oratory champion, Esther
2: Oyinzu. Who's also profiled.
7: Yes, and she's incredible. She had won as a sophomore, and I saw her speech and was just floored. It was so eloquent. And I realized that these kids were not only were they brilliant speakers, but the way they listened to one another and respected one another in a time of so much divisiveness, they were just – we had so much to learn for them. And now the messaging of the film has really evolved. Educators are using this word – oral literacy.
2: Hmm.
7: And it's something that I think we've taken for granted, this idea that you think on your feet and you make your case in your own words and you defend your case. And now with this technology moving so quickly and AI telling youth what to think instead of teaching them how to think, it's just more important than ever that we have these programs.
2: Well, Mufaz, you're profiled the year that you write an oratory about how to apply the lessons of Sesame Street to understanding the wider world, like how to practice empathy, specifically when we watch what's happening in Gaza. Let's take a listen.
8: Sesame Street's world of love and acceptance poses a stark contrast to our world today. Whether we are victims, consumers, or executors of this degradation.
9: It started with just my cookie story, which is in the film, where I was, you know, shamed for bringing something from my home, something that my mother made. And that was a moment that made me want to do the speech. I was thinking of the cookie moment, and I said, how can I make this into something universal? So cultural shaming is the term that I researched and found. Lunchbox shame came from that as well. And I know it happened. It was a small moment that happened within my own culture, but it reflects so many immigrant kids' experiences. And I wanted something that was both unique and universal.
2: Yeah. I mean, something that I thought a lot about while watching this movie was how the pressure to win, the pressure of competition might sometimes interfere with what I wanted to communicate, what came from the heart. How did those two things interact for you, Mifaz, when you competed in high school speech and debate? How much of it for you was about winning and doing well, and how much of it was just saying what you want to say?
9: Yeah, obviously, everyone thinks about, you know, going forward in the competition. You want to advance so you can share your message with more people. And I think Noor's mom says something about it in the film. She says...
2: Noor's mom's a speech and debate coach who also happens to be the parent of a competitor in this documentary.
9: Yes. She said, you just want to go in and share your message with people. You got to advocate to 30 more people. You got to share that with 50 more people. And as you advance in the competition, you get to share it with more people. So that's like, that's what was important to me. It wasn't about the trophy. It was about, I want to do well so I can make it to a bigger stage so I can share this with more people. With mentioning Palestine to me, I know a lot of people would say that, you know, this might make it difficult for you to win. It might make it, you know, a controversial topic. It might not help you advance. But to me, what mattered was being able to look back in 20 years, 30 years and saying that I spoke about something. And these speeches are saved in the archive, so we can go back and see speeches from the 1950s and 2000s. So that's what was important to me looking back.
2: Jen, what do you want people to draw from this film, even people who had absolutely no involvement in speech and debate growing up? Like, is there something universal about this ecosystem you documented?
7: Absolutely. Again, I go back to what I said in the beginning. It's just, I think all of us would love to see speech and debate in every single school in America and in the world, to be honest. You know, I think that the film's been a great platform for that. We've been able to set up pilot programs with the help of some foundations and places that don't have speech and debate programs. These are our future leaders, and the fact that they're going to be able to listen to one another, respect one another, celebrate one another, have empathy is so exciting. I learned so much from these kids, and I'm excited for the world to see them as well.
2: I mean, that's how I felt when I was watching this documentary. I was like, these young people give me so much hope for the future. Did you have that similar experience, Jen?
7: Like the entire time.
2: Mifaz, how much pressure is that? Like, this expectation of us older people weighing heavily on your shoulders. How are you dealing with that?
9: It's true.
2: Don't let us down, Mifaz.
9: I know. They're like, you guys are going to save the world. And we're like, I mean, I wish we could, but I think we want adults to kind of look at how we're kids that are able to, you know, speak to each other and listen to each other, and we're able to respond to each other with respect, because we see a lot of adults on national television not being able to respond to each other respectfully and not being able to listen to each other. So it's skills that you can be young and still learn.
2: What is the most valuable thing you think you learn from high school speech and debate?
9: Ooh, I mean, I don't know if I can pinpoint it to one thing. I learned so many things about speaking and listening and friendship and being there for your teammates. But I think the biggest skill is honestly being a good listener. Half the round is us sitting there and listening to each other and learning how to, you know, disagree with people and, yeah, willing to speak up and hear people that we disagree with.
2: Oh, I totally agree with you. Mifaz Muhammad Ali was one of the five high school students profiled in the documentary Speak, which was co-directed by Jennifer Teixeira. The film is streaming now. Thank you both so much for taking the time to speak with me. This was wonderful.
7: Oh, thank you, Elsa.
9: Oh, thank you.

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1: I think that the Republican strategy for victory right now in the House doesn't really look like victory. It looks like keeping their losses to be in the minority, but not by a lot.
2: I'm Michael Barbaro. 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
3: 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From the newsroom, I'm Danielle Webster. A South Fargo man is currently in Cass County Jail on pending attempted murder charges in connection to a severely injured woman found in rural Cass County earlier this week. Cass County Sheriff Jesse Johnner says 60-year-old Tracy Peters was arrested yesterday at around noon at a South Fargo apartment complex without incident. He says on Tuesday, a local man named Jay Schuler got a notification of movement on one of his game cameras set up in the area of 112th Avenue South and County Road 81. Johnner says Schuler checked the cameras and saw a woman who appeared to be injured and in need of help walking along the Wild Rice River. He contacted Jeff Jones, who lives nearby, who then contacted a Cass County detective. The detective told him to call 911. Jeff Jones then located the victim before first responders arrived. The first responders treated her and transported her to Sanford Hospital. Johnner says the 28-year-old woman was wet, had no shoes, and was gravely injured. He says she had substantial life-threatening wounds to her neck and wounds to a hand. He says he isn't sure what would have happened if Schuler and Jones hadn't found her and called authorities.
4: This is a very serious situation. I mean, the injuries that I have seen, in my opinion, are very, very graphic. And I feel like this person was left out there to die.
3: Johnner says the identity of the woman is not being released at this time. The investigation into what happened is ongoing. North Dakota residents who qualify to have their federal student loans forgiven could face thousands of dollars in additional tax costs, potentially undermining the financial relief they have spent decades working toward. Here's that story now from Judith Louise Branch.
5: That's according to a new report from advocacy group Protect Borrowers that labels the changes as a tax bomb that could hit families with limited incomes and savings especially hard. Jennifer Zhang with the group notes those who qualify for income-driven repayment forgiveness made less than $50,000 in 2022.
6: So by and large, the people who will be forced to pay these tax bills will not be able to afford them.
5: The report estimates a married North Dakota borrower with two children could face more than $5,800 in additional tax liability and lost credits. For a single parent with two children, the added tax costs could exceed $9,600. I'm Judith Ruiz Branch reporting.
3: And with less than 3 weeks before Election Day, the Burley County Auditor says the 2026 election season is moving along at an average pace.
7: So far, so good. It seems pretty steady. We're not getting swamped as much as we usually do on a presidential election, but so far, so good.
3: Mark Splonskowski says midterm elections are traditionally slower than a general election in a presidential year. Splonskowski says absentee balloting started a few weeks back, and that too has been keeping to the traditional routine.
7: I believe that we have over about 3,000 ballots sent out. We've received back a little less than half of those, which is pretty typical for this point in the election. We always plan on every eligible voter, or at least every active voter, showing up. So we always plan for a great turnout. We always hope for a great turnout, but usually it ends up being relatively low.
3: Splonskowski says in the June primary, 18% of Burley County voters cast a ballot. He says it's a dramatic contrast when compared to the 2024 primary, when 56% to 60% of eligible voters turned out. If you are voting by absentee ballot, here's your reminder to have it returned to your local auditor's office before the polls close on Election Day. This hour in Williston, cloudy skies, 42 degrees, Minot cloudy and 44. Bismarck Mandan cloudy, 46. Dickinson cloudy skies, 39 degrees. Partly sunny in Grand Forks, East Grand Forks, 48 degrees. Grand Forks Air Force Base, partly sunny and 47. Devil's Lake, light rain, 44. Fargo-Moorhead cloudy and 48. And in Jamestown, cloudy skies, 45 degrees. Strong cold front is moving through the region and bringing gusty northwesterly winds this afternoon, peaking with gusts up to 55 miles per hour. They will taper through this evening and into overnight. Cold high pressure settles into the state tonight and will bring widespread freezing temperatures to much of western and central North Dakota for tomorrow morning. Mostly cloudy and windy tonight. A chance of light rain showers central and east this evening. Decreasing clouds west into central late. Lows in the mid-20s west to the mid-30s in the east. Now, coming up next on All Things Considered, more than a year into a declared ceasefire in Gaza and 3 years into the war, Israel still hasn't allowed foreign media independent access to Gaza. And later this hour, men and women across India are being paid to record themselves doing domestic jobs as developers train AI robots to do household chores. 35 minutes past the hour, it's All Things Considered on member-supported Prairie Public from the newsroom. I'm Danielle Webster.

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1: This is All Things Considered from NPR News. I'm Elsa Chang in Culver City, California.
2: And I'm Scott Detrow in Washington. It's been more than a year since a ceasefire was declared in Gaza between Israel and Hamas. But Israel has still not allowed foreign journalists to have independent access to the enclave in more than 3 years. So Palestinian journalists still bear the responsibility of reporting inside Gaza while their colleagues outside lobby to come in. NPR's Kat Lonsdorf reports from Tel Aviv.
3: The other day, a message popped up on my phone from my friend and colleague, NPR's Anas Baba, in Gaza City. It was a picture of the beautiful sunset he was seeing in that moment. I looked up from where I was sitting in Jaffa, southern Tel Aviv, and saw the same sky with streaks of bright pink and orange. I took a picture and texted back. "Oh, wow," he wrote. "That's so sweet. We're watching the same sunset, the closest ever." Gaza City and Jaffa are only about 40 miles from each other. For 3 years now, Anas and I have texted and talked over the phone a lot, sharing reporting and life updates. But we've never met in person. We can't. Israel bars most Palestinians from leaving Gaza, and Israel has not allowed foreign journalists to enter Gaza independently since the war started, even now, with a declared ceasefire in place for more than a year.
4: We haven't really been able to get a straight answer as to why this ban continues.
3: Joe Fetterman is deputy director of the Middle East for the Associated Press, based in Jerusalem. He's also a longtime member of the Foreign Press Association in Israel. The FPA, of which NPR is also a member, filed a petition with Israel's Supreme Court early in the war, arguing for press access to Gaza. The court rejected that petition. The FPA filed another one. A decision on that has been postponed numerous times.
4: I don't think anybody could have expected things to drag on for this long.
3: Israel has repeatedly said it's too dangerous for journalists to independently enter Gaza. It's allowed tightly controlled media embeds with the Israeli military into the enclave, but it controls what journalists see and where they go, and does not allow any interviews with Palestinians. Now, with the ceasefire in place, it is still dangerous. Israeli strikes have killed Palestinians almost daily, according to health officials there. But the FPA has

0: that most journalists are willing to take. We believe it's a decision the news organizations should take.
1: NPR reached out to the Israeli government to ask why press access is still limited. We did not get a response.
2: My fear is the longer this goes on, the more normalized that lack of access becomes.
1: Jody Ginsberg is chief executive of the Committee to Protect Journalists, an organization that promotes press freedom worldwide, and has also been pressing Israel on the issue. She stresses that Palestinian journalists have been doing heroic work for years documenting the war, but Israel has repeatedly attacked their credibility.
2: And so having international journalists in who are able to corroborate what is being documented by their colleagues is also really important.
1: Israel's military has also killed many of the Palestinian journalists in Gaza, 247, according to the CPJ, saying, often without evidence, that they are members of Hamas. Clayton Weimers is the North American director for Reporters Without Borders, which has also been pushing for press access.
3: You have to ask yourself, if the policy is don't let international journalists observe what's going on, what exactly are they trying to hide?
1: That policy could change with a change in government, Weimers points out, and Israeli national elections are coming up later this month.
3: I remain optimistic, cautiously so.
1: I recently asked our colleague Anas Baba what it would mean to have foreign journalists working alongside him again.
4: It would mean we are no longer carrying this burden alone.
1: He said he's trying to keep up hope, and maybe someday we'll be able to work together in person and watch the sunset from Gaza sitting side by side. Kat Lonsdorf, NPR News, Tel Aviv.
5: If you're in midlife like I am, you may be asking yourself, what's next? Where does my career go from here? What about my relationships? What about my health? I mean, all of that can feel a bit disorienting, maybe even a little bit scary. But there's also a lot of opportunity in this stretch of life. That's the message that NPR's Allison Aubrey is bringing to all of us. She's a familiar voice with a new focus as the host of a new podcast called Your Turn. Hi, Allison. It's so good to talk to you again.
6: Hi, Elsa. It's great to be here. Great to be here.
5: Okay, so Allison, you've been a health correspondent for, what, like 2 decades now? What
6: yes.
5: made you want to focus on midlife transitions at this point? Besides the fact that you're also in midlife.
6: Yeah, well, you're right. I'm in the demographic. I think after reporting the news of the day for so long, I realized I'm eager to ask bigger questions about what we're facing in midlife.
5: Yeah.
6: As a Gen Xer, and there are millions of us, we've been in the trenches, right? We've been navigating the competing demands of work and family, and many of us are so skilled at attending to the needs of others. But maybe we've not had so much time to focus on ourselves. Mm. So, to me, it feels like a lot's changing. Our relationships, our careers, kids launching. And while these transitions bring challenges, they also bring opportunities if we take the time to reassess, to really ask, what do I want now? So I started looking around for all the best tools and strategies to try to do this.
5: Yeah, and you wrote a great book about this. So tell people what you
6: found.
5: You. Like, is there a best way to approach this moment?
6: There's a lot of ways. So I want to introduce you to one tool that I discovered as a good first step. It's a questionnaire to assess your strengths. I took it, found it incredibly helpful. It's called the VIA Character Strength Survey. And what I love about it, Elsa, is that it was developed by psychologists who asked the question, how can we go from feeling like, just okay, to really flourishing in life?
5: Yeah.
6: And this is science-backed. So the research shows that when you use your top strengths in day-to-day life, this can help increase positive emotions, a sense of well-being, just feeling good. And using your strengths in a new way in midlife may put you on course to be the best version of yourself. Like, as I say it, I know it sounds cheesy,
5: this.
6: But
5: no,
6: who doesn't want that?
5: Exactly. So how do people take this survey?
6: It's easy. It's free. It's online. It takes about 15 minutes. And after you answer a series of questions, it rank orders your strengths 1 to 24, everything from creativity to teamwork to bravery to curiosity. I took the survey with Dr. Christine Carter. She's a coach. She says there's lots of ways to use the results.
7: What I really like people to do is take it and then look at their top strengths and remember how you feel when you're engaging that strength.
5: Ooh, what's an example of that?
6: I'll give you two quick examples. One of Christine Carter's top strengths is appreciation of beauty. She told me when she has a moment to be absorbed in a work of art or a great piece of writing, it makes her feel like part of something bigger than herself. So this isn't just a midlife tool. It's helpful.

0: No matter your stage of life, for me,
1: Yeah.
0: a top strength is love of learning. And that's really a match with my day-to-day life. I mean,
1: Totally.
0: wow, don't we learn something in journalism every day?
1: Absolutely. That's what we get paid to do. So, wait a minute. What if, like, the strengths at the top of your list don't really resonate with you? Like, just because you're good at doing something doesn't mean you need to keep doing it, right? Like, for me, that was being a lawyer in my previous life.
0: This happens all the time. Your top strengths are a reflection of where you've been, how you've been spending your time till now. And the good news is, Elsa, your strengths are not fixed in stone. If creativity is something you value but you haven't had time for, that's a sign of where you may want to invest more time going forward. So if you've got 20 minutes this week, think about a strength that you'd like to invite into your life and take a baby step to lean into it.
1: That is NPR's Allison Aubrey. Her new podcast is called Your Turn. Thank you so much, Allison.
0: Thank you, Elsa. Great to be here.
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3: This is Asian View from NHK World Japan. I'm Raja Pradhan. Japanese Agriculture Minister Yana Kazuo is stepping down less than 1 month after taking office. He's faced scrutiny in recent days over his road budget remarks. Yana made controversial comments in May at a gathering in his home prefecture of Tochigi. He said he had significantly cut the road budgets of two municipalities led by mayors who did not support him politically. He retracted those remarks last week and issued an apology. Media reports also allege he arranged free shuttle buses for his supporters in past lower house election campaigns. The opposition has argued this may have been against election laws. This is the first time a minister has resigned from Prime Minister Takaichi Sanae's cabinet. The Chinese military says it sent a task group led by the Liaoning aircraft carrier to the Western Pacific to conduct training. The military said the training is part of an annual plan aimed at testing and improving the group's ability to operate under realistic conditions. It said the drill complies with relevant international law and practices and is not directed against any specific country or target. Protesters have clashed with police in northwestern Pakistan following a declaration of a state of emergency. The federal government suspended the local government in Khyber Pakhtunkhwa province. The opposition party, once led by jailed former Prime Minister Imran Khan, governs the region. Before the state of emergency was declared on Friday, opposition supporters had staged protests demanding Khan's release. He was imprisoned on corruption and other charges. Khan denies the allegations. This is NHK World Japan.
4: This is Decoded Datebook for October 15th. On this date in 1900, Clarence Bates was born in Albany, New York. Bates enlisted in the Navy during World War I and served as a wireless radio operator. In the 1920s, Clarence decided to learn to fly and took pilot training at Hamilton Airport in Milwaukee, Wisconsin. After Bates got his pilot's license, he got a job flying the mail route to Chicago, Fargo, and Winnipeg with a plane equipped with skis during the winter. In 1933, Clarence joined Northwest Airlines and became the operations manager at Fargo's Hector Field Airport. During the winter of 1934 and 35, noted woman flyer Amelia Earhart was stranded in Fargo due to a snowstorm. Clarence invited Amelia to stay with his family until the weather cleared. During supper that night, Earhart regaled the Bates family with her flying stories. In November of 1935, Bates became a captain and piloted a Northwest Airlines route between Chicago, Minneapolis, Fargo, and Billings, Montana. On October 30th, 1941, Bates was flying his regular route from Minneapolis to Fargo. The plane he was flying was a Northwest twin-engine DC-3. On its landing approach to Hector Field, weather conditions caused a massive buildup of ice on the wings. The plane crashed several miles short of the runway and burst into flames. 12 passengers and 3 crew members perished. Bates was thrown clear of the crash and was the only survivor. He was found wandering around the crash site by the rescue crew. This crash is listed as the worst airline disaster in North Dakota, even though the actual crash site was across the Red River in Moorhead, Minnesota. After he recovered, Bates took time off from Northwest Airlines and contributed to the World War II effort by test flying military aircraft. Just over 1 year after he survived the Fargo crash on October 31, 1942, Clarence was test flying a massive four-engine Army B-24 bomber from the St. Paul Airport in Minnesota. Soon after takeoff, a mechanical failure caused the large plane to crash, killing Bates and three crew members. Clarence Bates was survived by his wife and two children. Today's Dakota Datebook is written by Scott Nelson. I'm Merrill Pepcorn.
5: Dakota Datebook is produced in cooperation with the State Historical Society of North Dakota, with funding by the Study ND, North Dakota's largest lifelong learning community.
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8: The Indian economy kind of plays by its own rule book, which makes running a business there challenging.
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8: I'm Kai Rizdal, finding economic growth in economic chaos, next time on Marketplace.
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1: From NPR News, this is All Things Considered. I'm Elsa Chang.
10: And I'm Mary Louise Kelly. The journalist Jason Horowitz tells a story about his younger days before he had any experience under his belt, and he was trying to land a job in Rome. He worked up the courage to ring the buzzer of Silvia Pajoli. Yes, NPR's Silvia Pajoli. He asked if she might need a news assistant. As Jason tells it, she answered in her, quote, famous gravelly voice and told him, quote, to get lost. Well, Jason ended up a few years, a few twists and turns later, as the Rome bureau chief for the New York Times. So it did all work out. He has now written a memoir about his adventures along the way. It is titled The Italian Job. He's with me now, Jason Horowitz. Salve, benvenuto.
11: Thanks so much for having me. Grazie.
10: I'm so glad you didn't answer me in Italian because I just exhausted most of mine. It would have been downhill. I do need to note, I am a reporter myself, obviously. And so I, of course, pinged Silvia to confirm this account. She replied right away. She says she has no memory of telling anyone buzzing my door to get lost. Direct quote. She does remember a very nice lunch with you when you were covering a papal trip together, I guess, in 2019.
11: That's right. Yeah.
10: It prompted me to wonder, among other things, what language you might have been conducting this alleged door buzzer incident in, because among other challenges, you didn't speak Italian when you launched this whole I'm going to move to Italy and be a journalist project.
11: That's right. I rang the citofono, the intercom, in English. It did happen, and I totally understand that Silvia does not remember it, because it was probably, she thought it was just some weirdo ringing her doorbell, and that was that.
10: She probably wasn't that wrong.
11: Yeah, and she was not wrong. Yeah, it was back when I had just moved there. I was totally, you know, unqualified for pretty much anything. So it took me quite a while to sort of build up, you know, the language, but also the know-how and skills where I could actually start working.
10: Yeah. Talk to me about Italy and beauty. I mean, so inextricably linked in the American imagination. They've got the art and the food and the fashion and the cars and the weather. And you have a great quote in the pages. It's from an Italian physicist who says, "It's easy for other countries to be well-organized when that's all they have, when you're ugly. It's like the implication being what? So what if Italy is messy, chaotic, everything's crumbling? We're beautiful.
11: When I think of Italy and I think of beauty, clearly the first thing that strikes you, right, is just the unbelievable, you know, for lack of a better word, beauty of the place. And what some, you know, leaders of industry there, the way they talk about it too, and they say it's actually important for Italian innovation and the sort of ingenuity that Italians have, because the landscape is never flat, because there's always something blocking you, something beautiful blocking you. You have to look around things. You have to look. It forces you to look differently at problems. And I also remember another famous architect, Renzo Piano, was talking to me about beauty. And he said, along the lines of, you know, the cosmetics industry and the modeling industry and movies, they've all commandeered the word beauty. And that's actually not what Italian beauty is about. Italian beauty is relationships. It is loving the place that you're in. It's appreciating the place that you're in. That was his definition of beauty.
10: Yeah. So much in this memoir is about pushing back against stereotypes of Italy. There's the stereotype of Italy as beautiful. There is the stereotype of it as chaotic. And you pushed back on some of that, as do I. I'll note, I have lived in Italy. You and I actually know each other. I've seen you in Rome. The roads, when I was there, at least a decade ago, living there, the roads were better than here in the U.S. The autostrada was glorious. The tunnels, the airports, there were quite a few things that, however they looked, they worked better than here in the United States.
11: Yeah, I mean, I think that there's all these cliches and about Italy, and a little bit Italy is complicit in that because it has this enormous tourist industry and it wants to sell itself as the home of spritzes and pasta and pizza because a lot of people come, and it's also wonderful, right? But there's just so much more to the place. So they sell that part of themselves, but they're also incredibly well organized. They're incredibly innovative. You know, everything works.
10: You tell all kinds of great stories about the people you met and got to interview, from popes to famous architects and soccer stars and designers and multiple prime ministers, including the current one, Giorgia Meloni, who you've interviewed. You knew her before she was prime minister. It sounds like she still replies to your texts.
11: Every now and then.
10: She is she's Italy's first female prime minister. And you write that under her, and I'm quoting, "Italy has become an unexpected island of stability in an increasingly unstable Europe." That says so much. So tell me more about what you mean.
11: Meloni she's about to serve a full term. She's the longest serving prime minister in the history of modern day Italy. Yeah, it's 5 years. Uh-huh. And you know, when you talk to leaders from other countries, they would often say, the problem with Italy is that there was always somebody new at the table at the European Union, say, right? Or at the G7. And so that hurt Italy. So Meloni's stability, I think, in and of itself, is actually progress for Italy. And it's something she's enormously proud of. There's a big question is whether she's done anything else besides sort of serve a long time, right? And that's the major debate going on in Italy right now.
10: Without giving anything away, you, over the course of the years that you're chronicling in the book, you leave Italy, you come back to Italy. I will note you are no longer Rome bureau chief. You've moved on to a posting in Spain. But I wondered about a question that you pose at the very beginning of the book, in the prologue, where you ask, would the gravity of Italy always exert its force on me? What do you think?
11: I think, in a word, yes. There's great writers who have written about this, one talked about this idea of this continual tension and everything. Italy always pulls you back. There's this gravity. I am very happy to be pulled back to Italy.
10: Great.
11: I think that it is enormously fascinating. It is enormously sort of instructive. In its own way, a place that everyone thinks of as this land of the past. I've seen so many different iterations of politics there before I saw them elsewhere in the world. So it's a great teacher to me, Italy, and I'm glad that it pulls me back.
10: Jason Horowitz, his new memoir is The Italian Job, a memoir of an American reporter in Rome. Grazie mille. Thank you, Jason.
11: Grazie a te.

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2: Winds tapering off later tonight through tomorrow morning. Behind the cold front, widespread freezing temperatures are forecast over much of western and central North Dakota tonight into early Friday morning. Milder temperatures are expected this weekend, with highs returning into the 60s and 70s over many locations, along with dry weather. Mostly cloudy tonight and windy with a chance of light rain showers central and east this evening, decreasing clouds into central late, lows in the mid-20s west to the mid-30s in the east. And Friday, mostly clear, highs in the mid-40s to the mid-50s. And that's your weather from member-supported Prairie Public.
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5: In Los Angeles, I'm Kai Rizdahl. Thursday is the day. October the 15th is the date. Good, it always is to have you along, everybody. You know, there is some degree of peril in predicting the future, in guessing what is going to happen down the line. There is an entirely different degree of, I don't know, hubris, misplaced confidence, temptation of the gods in saying outright what is going to happen down that same line. But the economic calendar has lined up this week in such a way as to make it possible to do very nearly that. This morning brought us the second act of our monthly inflation double feature. It's the producer price index. Prices, very broadly speaking, at the wholesale level, business inflation, one might say, as opposed to consumer inflation, which we got yesterday. August to September, the PPI rose 1.3%, the biggest monthly jump since the heyday of pandemic inflation back in 2022. Year to year, a whopping, and that is not too strong a word, 6.3%. So, about those predictions, Marketplace's Elizabeth Trovall has more now on the economy yet to come.
6: As opposed to the consumer price index, the producer price index measures
7: price changes that producers and service providers receive for the sale of their products.
6: That's Scott Sager with the Bureau of Labor Statistics. So, think the price an accounting firm charges a business for their services, or the price a farmer sells their crop for.
7: whether it's a manufacturer who's manufacturing into a type of manufactured food, or if it's being sold for ultimately for the public.
6: In this month's data, energy was a major contributor to rising producer prices, though not the only contributor. Aditya Bhave is with Bank of America Securities.
8: It's a broad-based surprise in inflation that should be quite unpleasant from the Fed's perspective.
6: He says the September producer data raises the risk that more consumer inflation is coming.
8: Because for producers, this is an input cost. It may not be a massive share of their costs, but it's there and it's moving up. Now the question is, how comfortable do they feel passing those costs on to consumers?
6: This is yet another round of shocks caused by the global supply crunch on oil and fuel, says Dana Peterson with the Conference Board.
9: The first round is immediate. So you can see gasoline prices, you know, spiking intraday. But then as producers endure those prices and pass it along or share the burden with the wholesalers, the retailers, and ultimately the consumer, that takes longer.
6: So the higher prices producers are feeling now are expected to ripple out to consumers in the months to come. I'm Elizabeth Trovall for Marketplace.
5: Wall Street on this Thursday, blue chips did pretty well. Everything else, you know, fine. We will have the details when we do the numbers.

0: Woeful though the inflation data has been these past couple of days, there are, and I know it might not feel like it, but there are slices of this economy where those rising prices aren't rising quite as sharply as the top line numbers for both the CPI and the PPI might indicate. Marketplace's Caitlin Tan has that one.
1: Start with food prices. It's kind of a shock, but at least some foods are not experiencing a whole lot of inflation. David Anderson with Texas A&M says that has a lot to do with how much diesel it takes to get that food to your supermarket.
2: How close is that agricultural product as it comes from the farm to the way us consumers buy it at the store?
1: Other foods have a lot of supply right now. We've got a lot of dairy cows pumping out milk, for example, so prices are low. Other foods have seen a drop in demand. Take bacon.
2: For a long time, we put bacon on everything.
1: But these days, people mostly want to eat beef, and it's expensive, so
2: we're not adding to the cost of that meal by putting bacon on there.
1: Egg prices have actually fallen. UT Austin's Carola Binder has noticed.
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5: It's easy to focus on everything that's become more expensive, but there are some items that have benefited from technological progress.
1: Basu says if it wasn't for tariffs, wars, immigration-related labor shortages, we might be seeing lower prices on a lot of stuff. I'm Caitlin Tan for Marketplace.

0: Inflation wasn't the only data out today. The Commerce Department told us retail sales were up 0.8% in September. More evidence, perhaps, of consumer resilience in what are trying economic times. All right, to be honest, perhaps is doing a lot of work in that last sentence, because retail sales are measured in what's called nominal dollars. That is the straight-up dollar amount, not accounting for, here it is, inflation. And as Marketplace's Kristen Schwab reports, that spending math is making retailers a little bit uneasy.
1: When you have six kids, someone always needs a new something. Sweaters, shoes.
2: It's expensive.
1: Julie Yang and her husband live in Minnesota. They spent about $800 on school supplies and clothes this fall.
2: I was like, oh my God, I can't believe how much we're spending on back to school stuff, because Asher's growing constantly, and then Isla's sprouting like crazy, too.
1: Seven-year-old Harvey gets a lot of hand-me-downs, which helps some because, of course, everything is more expensive these days. Filling up the family van costs $100 alone. So Yang says this year they're going to stick to a budget for Christmas. Actually, rumor has it, old Saint Nick is dealing with inflation, too.
2: Mom and Dad and Santa Claus talked about it. We're just going to do either one really big thing, or we're going to just do, you know, a lot of little small stuff.
1: Most families begrudgingly plan to spend as much or more than usual on the holidays this year. That's according to the consulting firm Accenture, which has been surveying thousands of Americans for 20 years now. Kelly Askew, Accenture's global retail lead, says shoppers are anxious and realistic.
3: It doesn't mean that when December rolls around and I'm out in a mall and I'm feeling festive, I'm not going to pull out my credit card for one more purchase.
1: So shoppers are trying to plan ahead. Askew says one in five started tackling their holiday lists before August. 9 out of 10 will start before Black Friday. People are trying to spread out the financial pain.
3: So they're becoming more thoughtful about what they buy. They're searching harder for value, and they're making deliberate trade-offs.
1: Early shopping is honestly music to any retailer's ears. For one, it's easier to manage inventory, and a longer shopping season could coax consumers into spending more overall. Simeon Siegel, a consumer equity research analyst at Guggenheim Securities, says Amazon, Walmart, and Target are already rolling out sales.
4: And so discounts have begun. They likely will increase in force the closer we get to holiday.
1: In fact, Siegel thinks retailers will have to offer deeper discounts than in recent years.
4: I think this year, the only way to get revenues, the only way to protect that sales is to have more discounts, is to get people to buy more things.
1: In Minnesota, Julie Yang still wants the holidays to be magical, but it means making some compromises in other spending categories.
2: We've decided we're not going to just grab whatever snacks our kids see. So we've been limiting that more. We stopped doing Muay Thai and swimming class.
1: That's about $350 a month saved or earmarked for the holidays. I'm Kristen Schwab for Marketplace.

0: What we just got right there from Kristen was how consumers have been thinking about spending. The flip side of that retail coin, of course, is small businesses and how people have actually been spending. Dylan Demery is the owner of She's Fly. That's a women's fly fishing outfitter and retreats company based in Fort Collins, Colorado.
1: As far as this point in the year, our overall sales, including the retreats and retail, we're up 18% year over year. So that was really great news. We weren't really expecting that kind of increase, but we'll take it. We were impacted by the drought in Colorado and in the western half of the United States this year. We had to cancel one of our retreats, and on a couple of others, the hot, dry weather impacted the quality of the fishing, the rivers where we were fishing. We did have to make a major change in our Montana retreat because the river that we were on had closures due to the heat, and we had to move to an entirely different river 2 hours away. So there were some definite changes that we experienced because of the drought. Planning for that is really impossible. Our retreats booked out for the most part. We were trying to reach 80% of booking, and I think we probably came in right around 70. People have been very, very cautious about how they spend their money and where they spend it and if they're going to do a fly fishing retreat or not. And we totally understand all of that. We hope to have all of our 2027 retreats posted and ready to book by the end of November. Because I know a lot of people look at maybe doing those as gifts. And we're also looking at our store and kind of reconfiguring some things about what we want to sell. Maybe there's some other products that we might want to bring into the store. Maybe some things we want to stop selling. So we're going to be looking at all of that in the off season here starting in November.
0: Small business, right? It's really hard. Dylan Demery of She's Fly wrapping up the fly fishing season in Fort Collins, Colorado.

0: Coming up.
1: Polyester is not good for Mother Earth.
0: From the mouth of babes, huh? First, though, let's do the numbers. Dow Industrial's up 556 today. That's a little bit more than 1%. Closed at 52,177, did the blue chips. The NASDAQ scrounged up about 20 points, less than a 10%. Finished at 26,713. S&P 500 up 25 points, 0.3%, 7744. Kristen was telling us about consumer moods, checking a couple of retailers who need us to be shiny, happy people to prosper. Target rose 0.8%. Walmart gathered 1.5% after Deutsche Bank upgraded that stock, saying the Bentonville, Arkansas company could attract more customers seeking relief from persistent inflation. Dollar General rang up about 3% on the day. Same theory there, I imagine. Tech firms had another rough day as AI spending and debt fears took a toll. Gosh, couldn't imagine why. NVIDIA lost 1.8%. AMD down 1.5% on the day. On the other side of the ledger, CoreWeave rebounded from a big decline yesterday, added back nearly 6% on the day today. Bond prices went up when that happens. The yield on the 10-year T-note went down 5.08%. That's quite a drop, actually, from its recent highs. 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
0: This is Marketplace. I'm Kai Rizdal. We're going back to India now for our series, The Age of Work. Before we do, though, a call back to Monday and me trying to cross a street.
7: Here it's just pandemonium. I was out with a guy yesterday and he said, we only have one rule, and that's that there are no rules.
0: So imagine, if you would, trying to run a small business in that environment.
8: The concept of time or meetings or, you know, we'll see you at a particular time, like, just didn't exist. The way a meeting time is set up is that we will come in the second half of the day. And what does that mean, right?
7: I'm sorry to laugh.
8: Yeah.
9: It's like waiting for the cable guy.
7: I was just going to say, it's like when the cable guy says, I'll be there between noon and six.
8: Right. Yeah.
0: That's Jay Shroff. He actually used to work on Wall Street, but 10 years ago, he came back to India to run the family business with his sister Neha, who had also had a whole different career.
10: One of the first few things that I really worked on was creating systems in the place, because everything was so unorganized.
7: Must have killed you as a CP, as an accountant coming in here, right? Come on.
10: It was.
0: Together, they run the clothing company their dad and their uncles started. It's called Fashion Panda. They've got a factory in the far northern suburbs of Mumbai, where they do most of their bulk manufacturing. But Neela Richardson and I took the far more convenient option of meeting them in their main offices.
8: We've been in this unit and the one across it with my father since 1973.
0: This neighborhood is booming. There are brand new shopping malls and car dealerships right outside, which speaks to the moment that both India's changing economy is in and that this company is in.
9: I like the sketches here of children's clothes.
0: Alongside the racks of linen blouses and skirts and dresses.
7: Those whiteboards over there. So walk me through the whiteboards.
0: Are whiteboards covered with notes about this company's brand identity. Thing is, though, right now, most of the work that Jay and Neha handle is making clothes for other brands to sell.
9: Why work with a global brand instead of forming your own brand? If you're doing the design, if you're doing the manufacturing, if you're sourcing, you're smiling at me, so there's something to this. You're sourcing the sustainable materials. You obviously have the relationships with the suppliers and the vendors. What is the logical next step when you could have global distribution under your own brand?
10: Yeah. I'm so glad you asked. Thank you. Who's going first?
0: Jay and Neha are indeed launching their own brand. It's a children's clothing line called Popcorn.
8: It's early days for us with Popcorn. But having said that, I think it was also, I got to give credit to my wife, Kajal, because...
9: Are you the wife?
7: Now we're going to have to talk to her. She's been here nice and quiet.
1: You formed this idea?
11: Yes. I mean, it actually came from our son because...
7: How old is your son?
11: He's 6 now.
7: Wow.
11: And very surprisingly, he has polyester for his PE uniform.
7: Yeah.
11: He goes to his coordinator and says... Polyester is not good for Mother Earth because are doing a unit of inquiry, which is Mother Earth. Yes. And they all come to class and they flip the labels and they're like, oh, you know.
7: Your son's a rabble rouser. I'll tell you what. Well, it's so interesting because up here, right, the Popcorn brand aesthetics, quality, natural fabrics, linen, cotton, right? And clearly it's taken hold.
0: Jay and Neha, alongside Kajal and their 6-year-old son, are trying to tap into a younger demographic and into new markets. But there are some very real challenges.
8: There's competition, right? There's competition from other industries. So it's a very recent anecdote, but we lost one of the employees to the gig economy. And she went to work somewhere where she will do like housekeeping work, which is, you know, you order it on an app. And she claims that she's earning 1.5 times she would earn with us.
9: I just want to know, how many employees do you have?
10: Yeah, so the total employee count is about 200 to 250 people. And that's been an ongoing challenge to recruit the right people, to train them and to retain them. The younger generation wants to be more educated and do something more, some other field maybe. So what we've actually done over the past few years is we've sourced migrant workers from other parts of the state, maybe even another state. We've trained them at our facility, and we provide stay and food expenses and transportation to and from the factory.
0: All of their costs are going up. I mean, do we even need to say it? TARIFFS. Last year, President Trump increased taxes on Indian imports to 26%. Then he paused them. Then he reimposed them at 25%. Then he doubled them to 50%. It's 18% now as part of a deal reached in February. But that policy instability coming from the United States played a direct role in India and the European Union finalizing a long-delayed trade deal. And it is one reason a whole lot of companies here are rethinking their priorities.
7: Do you need to be in the U.S. market?
9: I think Neha has a thought on this.
7: Neha has thoughts. While the brother thinks, Neha's going. What?
10: Actually, there's been slacking demand over the past few years. But in terms of putting a really good product on the table, you know, one that can, even in this time, sell at 120 euros shirt, that kind of market... I don't know if exists in the U.S.
7: Well, when you get up and read the headlines in the morning about global trade policy, what do you think? Do you roll your eyes or do you just keep your nose to the grindstone?
8: What I look at first is what impact it's going to have on us on the ground.
7: Mm-hmm.
8: It's actually crazy because people wouldn't realize the effects that it can have, right? Okay, war happens and then the sea routes are blocked. What that means is that you got to use alternative sea routes. You got to go around the Cape of Good Hope. Okay, it'll add 10 to 12 days to your transit time. I still got to meet my delivery to my customer, which then means that impacts me on the floor where you got to suddenly plan for doing overtime shifts.
0: This is a small operation, but big global issues really matter.
7: Is there a space across the hall that we can see, right?
8: There's a prototype. Yes, yes.
7: Let's go have a look.
0: It's more of a workroom, actually, than an office. Tailors and designers are making patterns and stitching samples.
8: So the rest of the team is not here yet because it's a bit early.
7: Yep.
0: There are sewing machines and embroidery tables, a computer-aided design station, too, and we are surrounded by signs of their supply chain. There are scraps of fabric everywhere, countless patterns, and racks of prototypes.
8: This is one part of the collection here. You see it on these two racks.
7: Oh, there you go.
8: Yeah, there's a bunch of products. So,
7: and this is all popcorn stuff?
8: Yeah, this one specifically is all, it's all the kids' stuff. But yeah, this is linen blended with cotton.
7: Super cute.
9: It's adorable.
7: Yeah, it's
9: it really is adorable.
7: It's,
0: it's a yellow romper, sized for a kid in elementary school, a young consumer who could be anywhere in the world.
7: Can we talk for a second about you two specifically and personally? You are now the older generation. You're not old, but you're the older generation. And there's a generation coming in behind you, too.
8: Correct.
7: You went to the States.
8: Yeah.
7: You got your education. You came back. You did a big career shift. I guess I wonder what thoughts you have for people in that rising generation as this economy changes.
8: You know, our son is six, and people of his generation or maybe Gen Z today, like, they can get a lot from within India if they stay in India.
7: It's the if of that question, right?
8: Yeah.
7: Because that's the future of this economy, is that generation, and the if they stay.
8: Yeah. There used to be a big difference in terms of, like, the education quality that you could have from the West compared to what you have in India. You now have global universities setting up campuses in India officially, and if they can build that ecosystem in India, I think that would be fantastic for Indians to study in India, but with the global peers.
10: Look, like he said, right, India is changing, and the kids these days are smarter already. They have access to good education, and they're confident. They just have to kind of go after their dream and do it.
0: What comes next for Neha and Jay and Kajal and their six-year-old son isn't going to depend on what they do with this company as much as it's going to depend on what's going to happen outside this office with the entire Indian economy. And along those lines, tomorrow we are going to wrap it up in Mumbai with a look at the future.

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1: This final note on the way out today, we are going back to Anil Jain, the jewelry store owner that we heard from on Monday.
2: Cut. First have coffee, it'll get cold, that's it.
3: That moment when I'm not in charge of the interview anymore.
4: I like the ordering of your priorities, though.
3: That's right.
1: Those priorities, warm welcomes, and oh-so-generous hospitality were on display everywhere we went.
5: Some tea, coffee, some Indian sweets.
6: Does anybody want water?
7: You like sweet, no? Let me get it.
5: Mumbai favorite. It's vada pav.
8: It's very, very famous street food of Mumbai.
1: We ate pretty well. That's all I'm saying. That whole time we were there. Andy Corbin, Mika Ellison, Maria Hollenhorst, Sarah Leeson, Sean McHenry, and Sophia Terenzio are the daily production team on this program. Will Story is the supervising senior producer. And I'm Kai Rizdal. We will see you tomorrow, everybody. This is APM.
9: The Fargo Moorhead Symphony Orchestra presents the music of Studio Ghibli, a Pops concert featuring music by Joe Hisaishi from Spirited Away and My Neighbor Totoro, October 17th at 7 p.m. at the Fargo Theater. More at fmsymphony.org.
10: Florida Republican Maria Elvira Salazar shocked her party last month when she criticized President Trump's immigration policies in a campaign ad.
11: The same Hispanics who helped you get to the White House in 2024 feel betrayed today.
10: Now the lawmaker is in a competitive re-election fight that could shape control of Congress. That story from Miami-Dade County on the next morning edition from NPR News.
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0: for the Republicans, right now, they're at risk of losing in states that they have no business losing because so many of their own supporters are dissatisfied with their own party.
1: I'm Michael Barbaro. That's coming up on The Daily from The New York Times.
2: Live from NPR News in Culver City, California, I'm Duane Brown. With less than 3 weeks before the midterm elections, President Trump has been working to pump up his Republican base, making stops in districts he won handily in 2024. But Trump's approval ratings are at record lows as many voters express frustration with the high cost of living, which has been largely driven by Trump's war with Iran and sweeping tariffs on foreign trading partners. Here's the president speaking from the White House Rose Garden today about his campaign rallies as Republicans face losing their majority in the House and possibly Senate next month.
3: We have some great rallies. I guess a lot of you have seen them. Last night, Montana. During the day, Arizona. We went to Texas. We went to everything. We're going to Michigan big. We're going to Iowa big. We're going to Kansas big. And we got a lot of them left. We have sort of averaging about 1.5 a day.
2: Congresswoman Ilhan Omar's office is criticizing the Trump administration's investigation into the Democrat from Minnesota, a frequent foe of the president. Dana Ferguson from Minnesota Public Radio has more.
4: Jackie Rogers, Omar's congressional communications director, says the investigation is, quote, politically motivated and an escalation of Trump's personal vendetta against her. Rogers issued the statement after reports the investigation is aimed at building a case to justify revoking Omar's citizenship. Homeland Security officials searched Omar's home in Washington, D.C. earlier this week and seized her phone, passport, and a computer. They've also subpoenaed Omar's relatives in an investigation of her immigration paperwork. And she sized it up as a, quote, authoritarian move to silence an opponent. For NPR News, I'm Dana Ferguson in St. Paul.
2: And you're listening to NPR News. 9 former FBI employees are suing the Bureau and Director Kash Patel over what they say was their unlawful firing after working on an investigation into President Trump. NPR's Ryan Lucas has the story.
5: The lawsuit says the 9 former FBI employees were members of elite counterintelligence and intelligence squads, and combined, they held more than 100 years of experience and service in the FBI. They were all assigned to work on the investigation into President Trump's alleged mishandling of classified documents after his first term in office. The lawsuit says they were all fired in February, quote, not for any cause or legitimate reason, but only to satisfy the president's personal vendetta, end quote. It says the firings violated their First and Fifth Amendment rights. They are seeking to be reinstated in their jobs at the FBI and any back pay they would be due. Ryan Lucas, NPR News, Washington.
2: Despite rising prices, consumers continued to spend last month, with retail sales up 0.8%. Labor Department reports much of that spending went towards higher prices at the gas pump, due in part to the Iran war. Although consumers did spend more at restaurants and grocery stores in September, some economists think the Federal Reserve will likely raise interest rates again next month to tamp down rising inflation. On Wall Street, stocks finished higher. This is NPR News.
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1: From The New York Times, I'm Michael Barbaro. This is The Daily. Today, the Republican strategy to win the midterms and how it's playing out in spending, advertising, televised candidate debates, and personal attacks. I spoke with 3 of my colleagues, political reporters Shane Goldmacher, Lisa Lair, and Nate Cohn. It's Thursday, October 15th. Lisa and Shane and Nate, thank you for joining this campaign roundtable. Appreciate it.
7: Thanks for having us.
8: Woohoo.
1: I appreciate that. Woohoo, Shane.
8: Big energy.
1: So, Shane, let me start with you. Can you summarize, based on your reporting, what the Republican strategy for victory is? And I guess just clarify what would even constitute a Republican triumph in this election.
8: Yeah, I mean, I think that the Republican strategy for victory right now in the House doesn't really look like victory. It looks like keeping their losses to be in the minority, but not by a lot. This week, they made a number of changes to their ad reservations that basically ceded two more current Republican-held seats after they ceded one last week.
1: Mm. They're ceding sufficient races to let you know that they've given up on the math of winning the House.
8: You don't give up on your incumbents unless things are looking bad. And people are saying this is to stave off deeper potential losses.
1: Got it.
8: So in the House, victory might mean losing by less. Right? It's not actually holding the majority at this moment. And it's a totally different story in the Senate, where Republicans very much have a chance to hold their majority. And they're doing so by competing in a number of traditionally red states. The map has gotten deeper into their territory, but it still is favoring the Republicans such that they can win if they hold states they typically win in.
1: So the Republican strategy is to protect its majority, really, in the Senate.
7: Right. Well, part of how they're trying to circle the wagons, as Shane said, is by just dumping money into these races. Texas has seen just an extraordinary influx of Republican money, and they are just pounding the airwaves with ads, largely linking Democrats to the more progressive socialist wing of their party. I think most of it is negative on Democrats. There's some effort also to tout some economic improvements made by President Trump, but most of this is a negative campaign against Democrats and, you know, a focus also on crime and threats to personal safety.
8: This is the state where you see the biggest disparity in spending so far. Republicans have outspent Democrats by something like $175 million.
1: In favor of Ken Paxton, Senate Republican candidate, over James Tallarico, the Democratic Senate candidate.
8: And where has that money come from? It's come from Elon Musk. Musk has contributed $276 million to the Republican Party. This is on top of what we already knew was at least a $500 million Republican financial advantage. We are pressing towards $1 billion more of Republican money from big super PACs and national parties than Democrats have. And that is playing out nowhere more than Texas, where Musk has his business and where the super PAC he funded has spent $158 million.
1: Right. Well, let's ask Nate the question, is he in fact changing the dynamics of the Texas Senate race?
0: In short, the answer is no. The Democrats still lead by a wide 9-point margin in the national polls. The key Senate polls still show Democrats faring astonishingly well in red states, including

0: it's worth emphasizing that there's still 3 weeks to go until the election. This is a midterm. So I don't think that precludes a Republican comeback. Ordinarily, this should be easy. In the end, they may well pull it off. They definitely have the money to do it. But the opening on paper is still there. You can still tell yourself, if you're a Republican strategist, that this is still a voter that you ought to be able to get on board down the stretch.
1: Well, that's part of what I find so fascinating about these midterms. It's about whether Republican voters can simply, as Nate pointed out, be motivated to go cast a ballot for a Republican candidate. That's part of why the president has been going all over to these red states and saying, pretend I'm on the ballot. But there's something else going on here, which is that some portion of the Republican electorate is disappointed in the president and are unhappy with sort of the economic situation that people are in right now, the high fuel prices in particular, but also inflation. Some section of them don't like the tariffs. They don't like the war in Iran, and they are disappointed, and they may just stay home.
2: Right.
0: One thing that really strikes me in the polling that we have is that in all of the red states that we've been talking about, like Texas and you know the others, the president is really unpopular. His approval rating could be in the low 40s or the 30s in these states. This is something that the president's party just hasn't had to deal with since the Bush years. And as a result, the four underneath Republican candidates is, at least right now in the polls, it's not there. And they are falling much farther than you would ordinarily think they could.
2: Okay. To return to the money and the ads, I want to understand how Republicans are doing that specifically through this onslaught of TV ads in the final weeks.
1: So here's an interesting one.
3: I'm Texas Senator Angela Paxton.
1: So in Texas, the lead super PAC supporting Senate Republicans is running a spot featuring Angela Paxton. She's a state lawmaker who's separated from Ken Paxton, who's running for the Senate seat in Texas. She announced last year that she was filing for divorce on biblical grounds. There were multiple affairs.
3: In a general election, it's not as much about the individual players on the team. It's about getting the whole team across the finish line.
1: And so they are running an ad where Angela Paxton says, without mentioning her ex's name, you need to come out for the team because the alternative here is worse.
3: Either we hold every Republican seat or we hand the future of Texas to the other team.
1: And she's saying you may not like Ken Paxton. You may not like even the president.
2: Fascinating.
1: But this is about the Republican agenda.
3: That's why I'm voting for the Republican ticket on November 3rd. Let's hold the line together.
2: Right. That ad with Angela Paxton did nothing to tell you what's wrong with James Tallarico.
1: I mean, yes, but in that case, they are running ads constantly in Texas.
2: Somebody else is doing that.
1: Somebody else is doing that. I think the issue—
2: But it's not working yet.
1: It's not working yet. There's another point, which is that it is really hard for these Republicans to distance themselves from President Trump.
2: Mm.
1: They spent most of this congressional session not dissenting from the president in any way, shape, or form, basically pushing through his agenda, pushing his few priorities, and they spent just about a decade at this point really being very cautious about publicly separating themselves from President Trump. But one place where I think you're seeing it really interestingly is in Maine, where Susan Collins, who does have this reputation as this independent Republican, kind of the last of her breed, who, you know, dissents with Trump when she needs to and voted against the tariffs, even she in Maine is having a difficult time struggling to separate herself from Trump. It really does make you wonder how well and how effectively any other Republican in the country is going to be able to do it.
2: Well, since we're talking about Trump, I want to end the first half of our conversation by talking about his role in this Republican strategy, his personal role in it, because he's now hitting the campaign trail kind of hard, especially for him in this cycle. He's been reluctant to do these events. He's now doing them in the final stretch of the campaign. What has so far been the benefit of him showing up, given his profound unpopularity?
4: He was in Alaska. That is not typically where you see a presidential rally. It's a very long trip to get to Alaska. He was in Montana. He is touching some other places that are a little bit swingier. He's going to Georgia in the coming days. But in general, he has been confined to red places. He and the vice president have repeatedly been to Texas.
1: And more specifically, what they're trying to do is engage and turn out like low propensity voters. It's what they did successfully in 2024 to build this coalition that elected Trump into office, of course. But it's a lot harder in a midterm.
4: I do think we should think about President Trump's role here as an X factor. We have seen where he has physically gone has in the past increased turnout, and their ability to target those voters with text messages and phone calls has

0: increased turnout? Can they put him in a place and blitz people's phones and convince them to vote? And they've seen it happen.
1: Wow. It works.
0: It has worked.
1: Nate, could that be enough? Is there enough Trump to go around to enough red states between now and the election for that to make a difference?
2: You know, look, the thing that is still so striking to me is that in all of these states, the president is much less popular than even these unpopular Republican Senate candidates. I mean, Ken Paxton, we're just talking about his biblical divorce. He's been indicted and impeached and so on. And he is meaningfully more popular among Texas voters than the president right now. This is a really big problem for a party running in a midterm election.
1: Okay, well, we're going to take a quick break. And when we come back, we're going to talk about the homework assignment that I gave you all related to these midterms. And I'm going to ask you to deliver on that assignment. We'll be right back.
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7: 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In today's headlines, Navajo bull rider Cody Jesus returns home to join the Arizona Ridge Riders. And Nevada proposed calls for an alert system for missing and murdered indigenous people. 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
1: I'm Michael Barbaro. This is The Daily. Today, the Republican strategy to win the midterms. I spoke with three of my colleagues, political reporters Shane Goldmacher, Lisa Lair, and Nate Cohn. Lisa, Nate, Shane, welcome back. So I asked you to find moments from these debates among the Senate candidates in these key states that will determine the midterms that really reflect the Republican strategy we're talking about here and its limitations. And Lisa, I'm going to start with you. What moment from these debates has stood out to you?
9: So in Iowa, Representative Ashley Hinson, who's the Republican, she's running against Josh Turek, a state lawmaker.
1: For the Senate seat in Iowa.
9: Right. Very close, red state. She took the moment on the debate stage to separate herself from a Trump administration policy to buy diesel from Russia.
10: We need to lower gas prices in this country. We need to lower diesel prices, but I don't think we need to be making a deal with Russia to do it. I think we should.
9: And, you know, the goal of that policy was to lower prices. And she stood up and said that she disagrees with that plan. And part of what this reflects is this deep unhappiness with President Trump in rural states like Iowa.
1: Right.
9: I mean, these farmers and ranchers, I was just in eastern Colorado, and they are just getting killed on everything from diesel prices to the price of hay. It takes a lot of diesel to move hay around the country.
1: Right.
9: If you don't have hay, you can't feed your animals, particularly in the winter if there's snow covering the ground. So she's under a lot of pressure in Iowa to show independence from the president, and particularly on these economic policies and on these costs.
0: I mean, all the things that normal people are paying attention to as indicators of the economy are bad right now. You have those inflation numbers. You have gas prices. You have interest rates, right? For all the people who might want to be buying or selling a home are setting new records for recent times. All of these things that President Trump had promised to tame, they're going in the wrong direction. And what you see is the White House scrambling to come up with ways to literally send people money ahead of the midterms.
11: Nate, if it's okay, I want to ask you for a debate moment.
2: Maybe the most memorable moment from these debates for me was when Susan Collins, Republican senator from Maine, attacked Democrat Troy Jackson on not where he stood on the issues, but instead his effectiveness as president of the Maine State Senate.
11: Hmm.
12: My opponent, by contrast, struggled to get his bills passed in his 20 years in the legislature.
2: She alleged that he simply couldn't get things done and couldn't get concrete legislative accomplishments.
12: He couldn't work with a Democratic governor nor a Republican governor.
2: He couldn't get his own Democratic colleagues to co-sponsor and ultimately pass his legislation. And what it did was it both highlighted Susan Collins' argued strength in this race, which is that she can be an effective lawmaker for Maine, that she can bring home pork in the form of appropriations, that she can lobby the president to make exceptions for tariffs.
11: Right. This is what you said Republicans need to be doing to win these races. They have to knock down their Democratic rivals. And you've said several times that Troy Jackson is almost inexplicably poorly performing in the polls.
2: Yeah, and I honestly kind of came away from the debate understanding that a little bit better in some way. I mean, you know, there are many superficial elements of being an effective candidate, and they're hard to talk about. We don't get to ask in a poll question, you know, whether you're the kind of person that looks like they're capable of being an effective senator based on the gravitas of their voice, or whether they can command the room, or whether they look professional. Those are hard things to talk about in politics. And I just don't think that Troy Jackson necessarily checks all of those boxes for voters.
11: Shane, your debate performance standout moment?
0: I mean, I think I would point to the Michigan race where Mike Rogers made a pretty full-throated and aggressive case against Abdul El-Sayed.
13: We cannot afford Abdul, and we cannot risk his ideology. Think about what he's proposing, the largest, most massive tax increase in the history, taking over your private health insurance and giving it.
0: And
13: to the
0: one of the lines was that we can't afford your ideology.
11: Mm.
0: And it's very clear that Mike Rogers was trying to cast him as outside the mainstream of acceptable candidates to such an extent that he was floating and raising the possibility of ties of family members to groups.
14: Well, if you have someone in your family that might be on the
15: Are you going to go ahead and say that go ahead and say it.
14: No, I'm going to say what?
15: You've been tiptoeing around the whole time. Just say it.
14: No,
15: say it.
14: I haven't been go tiptoeing it.
0: El-Sayed basically almost accused him of calling him a terrorist, and he paused like he didn't want to give him that debate clip. And it's very clear that the Rogers campaign is trying to evoke a feeling of fear that this is a kind of person who you can't trust on a wide spectrum of reasons.
11: Mm, I'm really glad you used the word fear, Shane, because I do think the mainstream messaging involves some kind of classic dark arts politicking and some fear mongering. And here I'm thinking specifically about what unfolded in Texas over the past few days. And I wonder which one of the three of you wants to take that on, Lisa.
9: So James Tallarico, the Democratic Senate candidate in Texas, was off the trail for more than a week, quite a while in the final stretch of a campaign. His campaign said he had the flu. He has diabetes, so a flu can be more complicated for him. The recovery can be longer. And Republicans, largely online, started pushing a theory that he didn't have the flu at all, that he had been checked into a mental health facility, a hospital. And it was in Ohio, and it was the specific hospital, and they were pushing this narrative that he had some kind of mental health crisis or breakdown, and that's why he was off the trail. And then finally, the facility in Ohio made a public statement on social media saying he was not here. He's never been here. And Tallarico himself said, I'd never been to Ohio at all. So the thing sort of crashed, although some conservatives online still said they had questions and things like that. But it was just an illustration. This was a botched attempt of how Republicans are really going after his character. And they're trying to make him look like he's out of the mainstream. There's been not so subtle attacks on his sexuality. Look, he's straight. He had a big reveal of his girlfriend in the New York Post early in this general election campaign. But the attacks have gone beyond insinuations about his sexuality to Republicans in the highest level of the party really accusing him of sexual perversions.
11: I just want to pause you because Vice President Vance within the last day went even further and doubled down on a previous insinuation about James Tallarico. Vance had quite a while ago suggested that, you know, if you were to find James Tallarico's search history online, something would be amiss and untoward. He was asked about this as he was going to Texas, and the vice president said, pretty much, I stand by that. And we should just say there's no evidence of that.
9: And, you know, one example that really stood out to me is in Kansas, which is a state we haven't talked about specifically yet, but it's a, you know, it's a real red state that's now sort of a surprise addition to the map of competitive states. And the vice president went after Adam Hamilton, who's the Democratic running there, who is the head of one of the largest churches,
11: right,
9: not only in Kansas, but in the country, and said that he wasn't practicing Christianity, and he called his views left-wing radicalism dressed in the skin suit of our religion, is what Vance said about Hamilton, who has quite a large flock.
0: One of the most aired ads in the country this year features a person from the Human Rights Campaign talking about transgender rights and then cutting into James Tallarico and reviving the line from the 2024 campaign is James Tallarico is for they, them, not you. And more than $20 million has been spent on that single ad in that one state. It is a huge part of the Republican campaign there. And I think if you listen to the surround sound of what Democrats are talking about this year, Tallarico and everyone else, it's on economic issues.
9: Right. I was going to add, it gets us back to this fundamental question of these midterm elections, which is, do voters care what Tallarico thinks about, you know, transgender kids? Or do they even care about his sex life at all if they can't afford to pay for gas to get to and from work, or they're struggling, they're cutting back at the grocery store?
11: Right.
9: And they feel extremely bleak about their economic future.
11: Mm-hmm.
2: You know, look, I think that the key person to think about right now is a Republican-leaning voter who doesn't like the president. For the Republicans, the first thing they have to pull off is at least make it that this voter doesn't like the Democrat. And right now, a lot of them in the polls say they do. They at least need to make that person not like the Democrat anymore. If they can at least make it so that these voters don't like the Democrat, then we'll just find out what they do. What's the choice that a voter in that position makes? Do they stay home or do they vote for the Republicans? But right now, they're at risk of losing in states that they have no business losing because so many of their own supporters are dissatisfied with their own party.
11: Well, Nate and Shane, Lisa, thank you very much.
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0: Thank you.
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19: 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That's it for The Daily. I'm Michael Barbaro. 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
20: 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These things don't just happen without us supporting them. Stuff that you're never going to hear, but you're going to love when you do hear it. Yeah, favorite programs and shows. I like to hear my Dakota Datebook every day. I really like Into the Music with Mike Olson. I liked the previously the Thomas Jefferson Hour with Clay Jenkinson. Just really, really great stuff. My favorite Prairie Public Radio personality, I would have to say, is Dave Thompson. I think that we just need to really do our best to appreciate it more and more.
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3: I'm Jeremy Hobson. 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
4: Winds tapering off later tonight through tomorrow morning behind the cold front. Widespread freezing temperatures are forecast over much of western and central North Dakota tonight into early Friday morning. Milder temperatures are expected this weekend, with highs returning into the 60s and 70s over many locations, along with dry weather. Mostly cloudy tonight and windy with a chance of light rain showers central and east this evening, decreasing clouds into central late, lows in the mid-20s west to the mid-30s in the east. And Friday, mostly clear, highs in the mid-40s to the mid-50s. And that's your weather from member-supported Prairie Public.
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0: Good evening, and welcome to tonight's Minnesota District 7 U.S. Congressional Debate. I'm Dave Thompson. I'll be serving as your moderator this evening. We're very happy to have the candidates with us tonight who are seeking to represent the people of Minnesota District 7 in the U.S. Congress. We have Representative Michelle Fischbach, she's a Republican, and we have our Democratic challenger, Eric Osberg. Our goal tonight is to provide voters with a fair opportunity to hear from each candidate. As moderator, it is my job to remain neutral, and I will enforce the same rules and time limits for everybody. Before the broadcast, we determine the order of opening and closing remarks, and each candidate will be given 1 minute for those remarks. With that, let's begin. Candidate Michelle Fischbach, you have the first opening remarks.
1: Well, thank you very much. And I just want to say thank you for the opportunity. I appreciate Prairie Public and Dave, thank you for moderating the event this evening. And it's very meaningful to be here with you today. You know, I have worked hard to serve and represent the people of the 7th District, and I have worked side by side with community leaders, with people across the district, and to make sure that we are being represented with a strong voice in D.C., because there are so many concerns for rural Minnesota that we need to take there and make sure that we are continuing to push for the things that we need in rural Minnesota. And so I have been that voice, and I hope to continue to be that voice and work on those successes that we have had that we'll probably talk about during the broadcast, but making sure that we continue that work that we have been doing to represent rural Minnesota. And I thank you again, and I look forward to the opportunity to answer questions.
0: And thank you. And now let's hear from Eric Osberg.
2: My name is Eric Osberg, and I'm running for Congress because I believe that we can do better. Gratitude is a cornerstone of this campaign, and I'm grateful for this opportunity. I'm not a career politician. I'm a working-class problem solver. Over the last 19 months, I've been showing up in all 38 counties. I've put on over 49,000 miles, and I've held over 300 events, and I've been listening to the voters. And what I've heard is they want change. They're hungry for change. We have developed a five-point plan. I'll give it to you quickly. Number one is defend the Constitution so we can restore checks and balances. Number two is get corporate money out of politics so we can end the corruption in D.C. Three, four, and five are fighting for our rural economies like agriculture, healthcare, and public education. Once again, my name is Eric Osberg, and I'm running for Congress because I believe we can do better.
0: And thank you very much. Our first question goes first to Michelle Fischbach. The U.S. Senate has now approved a new farm bill, but the House has yet to take action on it. The Senate's version includes allowing the year-round sale of E15 ethanol blends, as well as country of origin labeling for meat products. Do you agree with those Senate changes, yes or no?
1: Oh, absolutely.